0: scared when the government said sorry? No, I wasn't.
1: We know the work of reconciliation is far, far from finished.
2: Across this country, communities mark the National Day for Truth and Reconciliation, commemorating those affected by Canada's residential school system with music, prayer, and reflection. But an event on BC's Tawasin First Nation ends when a vehicle fatally strikes pedestrians outside a local mall. This is Your World Tonight. I'm Salima Shivji, also on the program.
3: Shake it, shake it, die, die.
4: The plane is like crashed down 15,000 feet in 1 minute.
2: A terrifying plunge for those on board a Dubai airliner headed for Tel Aviv. Witnesses say one of the two pilots stabbed the other before some passengers wrestled him to the floor. A tragedy has cast a heavy shadow over the commemorations, marking the 6th annual National Day for Truth and Reconciliation. 4 pedestrians were hit by a vehicle near a Truth and Reconciliation march in Delta, BC. We will have more on that developing story soon. But first, we go to Rafi Bujikanyan on Parliament Hill in Ottawa, where residential school survivors gathered to share their stories.
5: You get a strap.
6: Pinal State Pazenda Watch recalls what would happen if he tried speaking his native Algonquin to any of his siblings while they were at residential school.
5: You get soap washed out your mouth because you're not supposed to talk. It's a devil's language, they called it.
6: He was only 5 years old when he, his brothers and sisters were taken from Kittagong Zibi near Ottawa on a 3-day journey by train to St. Mary's on Ontario's border with Manitoba. He endured there for 4 years, his stay only ending because the building got to capacity.
5: We weren't taught how to be parents. We weren't taught what love was, how to hug and all that.
6: Jackie Bouvier says she tried getting around the language restriction.
7: Girls and I used to go in a corner in a playground and speak our language.
6: Bouvier was a resident of the Beauval Residential School in northern Saskatchewan for 4 years.
7: We'd get into trouble because they kind of knew.
6: Bouvier's 2 baby sisters did not survive their ordeal, buried on the school's old grounds in unmarked graves. Canada's last residential school shut its doors in 1997, but survivors like Bouvier are now faced with something more than an erasure of their native languages. In a video released online on Sunday, a group of men belonging to the white nationalist Second Sons group appeared wearing masks in Kamloops, BC, near the Tkamloops Teshkwamek First Nation, which 5 years ago shook the country when it announced that it found potentially 215 unmarked children's graves. The group unfurled a banner which read, "God Bones."
7: It's appalling, it hurts, and this is not the end of this, I believe. It's going to continue.
6: Survivors fighting the denialism with commemorative events like this one on Parliament Hill, where every year a red memorial cloth bearing the names of children who never returned home to their parents seems to get longer. Now stretching to 60 meters fully unfurled, with more than 4,000 names inscribed on the banner.
1: Today's ceremony calls on us to hear your stories.
6: Speaking at a different event in Edmonton, Prime Minister Mark Carney did not directly allude to the BC incident, but underscored the reality of the schools and highlighted governments are not yet done fulfilling the calls to action the Truth and Reconciliation Commission laid out now more than a decade ago. Only 15 of those 94 are fully completed. Rafi Bujikanyan, CBC News, Ottawa.
2: Now to the Tawasin First Nation, where 4 people were hit by a vehicle near a Truth and Reconciliation march. 2 have died. Police say the driver may have experienced a medical emergency right before the collision. Prime Minister Mark Carney has sent his condolences in a post on X, referring to the 2 people killed as elders, though identifying information about the victims has not yet been released. The CBC's Georgie Smythe has more from the scene.
8: Police in Delta have been expanding their investigation outside Tawasin Mills, a shopping centre and outlet mall. Items are scattered across the sidewalk in front of one of the entrances. Things like shoes, clothing, bags and medical equipment like gloves and first aid kits are now part of the scene here. But most notably are the 2 white police tents set up within a few metres of

0: each other. It's not far from where a black truck with a business logo that has since been covered up with a silver blanket and a small trailer being towed behind it are stopped on the sidewalk against a wall outside a Boston Pizza restaurant. A few meters back, a lamppost has been snapped onto the ground. We've seen small groups of grieving people huddled near the scene consoling each other, some of them wearing orange shirts for Truth and Reconciliation Day. There was a community walk that came through this area this morning about the same time as this incident took place. But police have said that the two events are not related, though the proximity is frightening for people who did take part, like Carmen Tonadio.
1: I was participating in the walk for Truth and Reconciliation for the Tawasin Indian Band when we were told to stop and that there was a threat in the area.
0: Police have so far said there is no ongoing risk to the public. Georgie Smythe, CBC News, Delta BC.
2: The word on the lips of many people in Israel tonight is miracle. A miracle that some 170 passengers on a jet bound for Tel Aviv did not crash after one of the pilots attacked the other and sent the Boeing 737 into a steep plunge. The passengers and crew who intervened are being hailed as heroes for taking quick action to prevent a disaster. We get the details from the CBC's Crystal Gumansing.
3: Between the screams and cries, some of the roughly 170 passengers on board a flight from the UAE beg for someone to explain what's going on. The jet had lurched downward and was plummeting fast, plunging more than 5,000 meters in roughly 90 seconds. Passengers soon learned a struggle broke out in the cockpit. We're here in the middle of an aircraft hijacking, says a passenger in a video recorded in the middle of the chaos. He called for anyone who's watching to help. What became clear was that 90 minutes away from Tel Aviv, one of the pilots had stabbed the other. Despite his wounds, he managed to send out an emergency distress call and, according to those on the plane, was able to unlock the cockpit door. Crew members and passengers made their way in, dragging both men in uniform out, subduing the attacker using headphone cables. Two pilots happened to be among the passengers. They quickly leveled the plane and landed it in northern Saudi Arabia. Waiting at the airport in Tel Aviv, Yasmin Abu Qasi.
4: So all the people, they scream.
3: Shocked by the details her daughter was sending, but grateful she was safe.
4: She said it's crazy time. It's very hard to explain what's happened there, but it was big stress.
3: Benjamin Netanyahu, in the middle of a contentious election campaign, one that could bring the end to Israel's longest-serving prime minister, met one of the passengers at the airport who helped secure the plane. Earlier, Netanyahu gathered his security team to review the incident. He warned the public not to think the danger is over. I've instructed the security service to prepare for additional potential threats, said Netanyahu. According to Defense Minister Israel Katz, the rogue pilot intended to crash the plane, killing everyone on board. While few details have been released about the man, Katz described his actions as a jihadist terror attack. Israeli officials say the pilot has been arrested and remains in Saudi Arabia. Tragedy averted, passengers return to cheers and music and the arms of family members, relieved to have them back on the ground and home safe. Crystal Gumansing, CBC News, London.
2: Coming right up, a Nova Scotia man is sent to prison for killing his ailing wife. Why both his lawyer and the Crown say it was an act of compassion. Plus, the Prime Minister heads to Fort McMurray tomorrow, where he's expected to greenlight another pipeline project. What that could mean for a city already booming amid soaring oil prices. And later, we'll have this story.
5: From hot flashes to insomnia, menopause can be a rough ride for many women. Could an unexpected type of hormone therapy be the fix?
6: Women deserve to have testosterone options that are formulated and dosed specifically for them.
5: There's growing buzz about testosterone, but some scientists are urging caution. I'm health reporter Lauren Pelly, and I'll have that story coming up on Your World Tonight.
2: A Nova Scotia man has been sentenced to 6 years in prison for killing his wife in what he says was an act of

0: compassion. Kayla Hounsell unpacks this complicated case for us. We do want to warn you, this story includes disturbing details and references to suicide.
1: 911,
2: what is your emergency?
1: Yes, I'd like to report a death.
2: A death?
3: Okay. It is the day after Douglas Smith killed his wife. A crime of compassion he says he committed to ease her suffering. It's May 1st, 2022, and Smith is in the parking lot of his local RCMP detachment calling 911.
1: My wife died, and I'm at fault.
2: Okay, what happened there?
1: She was in distress, and I used her distress.
3: The court provided the recording to CBC News. According to an agreed statement of facts, Smith killed his wife, 72-year-old Iris Dodd, at their home in the hamlet of Kingsport, Nova Scotia. One night, Dodd abruptly said she wanted to end her life and made her husband of 33 years promise to help her, the documents say. She had suffered a stroke, had to use a wheelchair, was losing her vision, and experienced daily pain. The couple didn't have a lot of money, and they were about to be evicted from their home the next day.
4: This was an individual who was motivated by compassion.
3: Defense lawyer Ken Greer represented Smith. He pleaded guilty to manslaughter in April, days before he was set to stand trial for second-degree murder. On Tuesday, he was sentenced to 6 years in prison.
4: They liked each other, and they spent a lot of time together. And I think in their isolation, they just they didn't see the options that they could have had.
3: According to the court documents, the two had agreed Smith would help his wife take pills. But as Smith lay in bed that night, he got to thinking, worried that might cause further suffering. So, the documents say, he used a pillow to smother her.
5: So this was a very unique case. And,
3: Crown Attorney Daniel Rideout acknowledged the difficult circumstances, but said Smith still broke the law.
5: It's inescapable that it involved the death of an intimate partner, and it is a scourge on society.
6: I think a lot of things can be true.
3: Christina Fifield is a trauma counselor who specializes in gender-based violence. She says though this case is extreme, it raises broader systemic issues.
6: It brings up a lot about how the systems are failing to meet people's basic needs, and when people's basic needs are not being met, how that can escalate.
3: Both Crown and defense agreed to Smith's punishment, delivered nearly 4.5 years after that difficult day when he called 911.
2: But we will have somebody come out and see her right away, okay?
3: His lawyer says intellectually Smith understands why he's going to prison, but emotionally it's difficult for him to comprehend given the love he had for his wife. Kayla Hounsell, CBC News, Halifax.
0: Russia launched a new massive attack on Ukraine's energy infrastructure today, just as colder weather sets in. Russian drones and missiles killed at least 7 people, including a child. Moscow is also taking aim at Ukraine's critical exports, with strikes disrupting Black Sea ports and shipping routes. Briar Stewart has more from Odessa.
7: Along a windswept promenade near the port of Odessa, Ukrainians brave the wind to spend time along the Black Sea because, at least for now, this is a quiet day. I try to come to the sea as rarely as possible because of the drones, said Irina Dimitrova, who was sitting on a beach a few meters from the turbulent waves. Over the past few months, attacks on ports and ships have intensified so much that security analysts now say the threat to commercial shipping is the greatest it's been since the start of Russia's full-scale invasion in 2022.
8: Here we destroyed this sea drone.
7: Mykola Luper shows us a video of a Russian drone that he came across while on patrol on the Black Sea. Luper commands a Ukrainian patrol ship. That is, when he and his crew can actually get out on the water.
8: We're trying to find some, like, windows between Russian attacks to patrol, to search for mines and some explosive materials.
9: Because sometimes do you get all ready to go out in the boat and then you just have to turn around?
8: All the time. Sometimes we go out to the sea and then we have to come back because jet drone it's already in the sky.
7: Russia claims it only strikes military targets, but its attacks are choking Ukrainian exports, including grain. Over the summer, Ukraine has stepped up its attacks, too, on Russian ports and ships connected to Moscow's shadow fleet. All of it has made shipping in the sea riskier, and it sparked concerns because together, Russia and Ukraine

0: account for about one quarter of all of the world's wheat exports.
1: The farmers, they can't export, they can't sell their
0: products. Dmytro Baranov is the president of the Ukrainian Ports Association. He says what's happening in the Black Sea should get the same kind of attention as what's been going on in the Strait of Hormuz.
1: And everybody feels the lack of fuel. And here, believe me, very soon, October, November latest, everybody will feel in our region, feel the shortage of the food.
0: Diplomatic efforts to secure the sea have so far failed. And despite this calm afternoon, security experts warn it's unlikely that the dangerous conditions will ease anytime soon. Briar Stewart, CBC News, Odessa.
2: British Prime Minister Andy Burnham says his government believes Iran had a hand in a suspected plot against a military airbase. The airbase in Fairford is used by American bombers to launch strikes on Iran. Five British men in their 20s were arrested Sunday after reports of suspicious vans converging outside the base. Burnham did not provide details about why he thinks Iran was involved. Iran has strongly denied any involvement. A war of words is developing between the government of Canada and one of the continent's biggest producers of steel. Cleveland-Cliffs is the American parent company of Stelco, which announced this week it's idling hundreds of workers in Hamilton. Prime Minister Mark Carney calls that decision a betrayal. But business correspondent Peter Armstrong found out the CEO of Cleveland-Cliffs is pushing back. Peter, CBC News spoke with him today. What is he saying?
3: So at the heart of this is a disagreement over what the steel industry's biggest problem truly is. Some, I think many in this country, would say it's tariffs. But Lorenzo Gonzalez, the CEO of Cleveland-Cliffs that owns Stelco, it says that the real problem is that Canada still allows too much foreign steel into the country.
4: We do not have a market for galvanized steel that can accommodate Stelco, Dofasco, and the avalanche of imports that is so dear to Prime Minister Carney and Minister Melanie Joly. There's no mathematical room for all this tonnage. That's what matters.
2: Is that fair to say, though? I think most people listening would assume tariffs are the problem.
3: I mean, Canada makes a lot of steel, but it does import a lot of steel as well. A few years ago, only about half of the steel in this country was produced here. Today, that's gone up to about 60%. And just this morning, the G20 under U.S. Trade Representative Jameson Greer announced a whole new framework that says it's going to bolster that even further.
2: So if more steel is being produced here, why is Cleveland-Cliffs and Stelco making this decision now?
3: Well, that is where things get interesting. You heard Gonzalez claim earlier that there's not enough orders to go around between Stelco, Dofasco, and all the imports. He went on, though, to tell us there are no orders coming in at all for galvanized steel in Canada. But one source inside Stelco has told CBC News the company has customers wanting to place those orders. And an industry insider also tells CBC News that Canada's steel industry at large continues to get orders of that specific flat-rolled galvanized steel.
2: And is that why the Canadian government seems so frustrated by all of this?
3: I mean, it's part of it. But remember, Cleveland-Cliffs, under Lorenzo Gonzalez, they bought Stelco back in 2024 for $3.4 billion. And when that deal was approved by the federal government, the company made commitments to keep certain employment levels. So here's what Prime Minister Mark Carney said on that yesterday.
5: The company made representations and has legal obligations for employment. We intend to use all powers that we have and pursue them to the full extent of the law.
3: Carney went on to say that the real problem in his mind is tariffs and that Gonzalez applauded President Trump putting tariffs on Canadian steel.
2: And how did Gonzalez respond to that?
3: Well, he said he hasn't heard from Ottawa. If they're going to take this to court, he's willing and ready to defend his position.
2: Okay, the CBC's Peter Armstrong. Thanks for this.
3: You bet.
2: Mark Carney will travel to Fort McMurray, heart of the oil sands, tomorrow. The Prime Minister is expected to announce Ottawa is putting a new oil pipeline to the West Coast on a fast track for approval. The hope is that it will boost Canada's exports to new markets, spark an economic boom in northern Alberta, and help blunt talk of separatism. As Kyle Bax reports, Fort Mac is already profiting from the buzz.
6: If the sun is shining, this roofing crew is working. With nail guns and roofing hammers, they replace shingles atop a

0: two-story house. Business is thriving here and throughout Fort McMurray. The community, synonymous with meteoric oil booms and crippling busts, is now eyeing another potential wave of economic good fortune.
1: This time, we're slowly getting a boom.
0: Will Gilbert owns Gilbert Roofing.
1: So I see ourselves double, if not triple, maybe.
0: He's not alone, with many businesses looking to hire. Some construction crews have seen a threefold increase in work. Fort McMurray is filled with excitement and anticipation, says Diane D'Souza, head of the local Chamber of Commerce.
2: It's organized chaos. They have to turn away work.
0: High oil prices and record oil sands production are helping business. But the new West Coast oil pipeline being developed by Alberta is expected to be declared by Ottawa to be in the national interest, which will fast-track it for approval. The project would require several years to build. Still, the impact is already being felt.
3: This is my new listing. Yeah. I'm going to create a new folder.
0: Real estate prices are climbing, says realtor Paige Sear, as the population grows.
4: The real estate in Fort McMurray has been really energetic this year. There's been a lot of positive news, and I think we're seeing some good confidence in our economy again.
0: In the past, when an oil boom hit, Fort McMurray wasn't ready, caught flat-footed. There were too few houses, roads, and schools as a gold rush-type atmosphere brought workers from across Canada. It's different now, says Municipal Councillor Kyle Vandykashtian, after several years of major construction projects.
5: We've had time to think that this could come, this will come. We need to be ready for it.
0: Fort McMurray hosts an oil sands trade show every summer. This year, attendance was up, attracting more than 200 companies, the highest number in a decade. Even here, though, some trepidation.
6: I'm hoping when this boom happens, we have the manpower. We don't need to put people through such extreme workloads that they put in the past.
0: Years ago, there were some big oil sands producers, all building at once, causing a frenzy and sending construction prices soaring. These days, consolidation has left fewer companies, only four major players, so there is less competition for labor, equipment, and supplies. An oil sands boom now could look different from the past. Kyle Bax, CBC News, Fort McMurray.
7: Testosterone, the primary male sex hormone, is being touted as a new fix for a very female issue. Hormone replacement therapies are seeing a resurgence to treat life-altering menopause symptoms like hot flashes and insomnia. But the use of testosterone by women remains controversial. As health reporter Lauren Pelly reports, scientists say more research is needed to prove it actually works.
8: How do you know when to start testosterone? Someone responded, libido wasn't even a
9: concern. Swipe through social media and you'll find doctors and patients claiming that women should take testosterone to combat the symptoms of menopause. U.S. regulators are now calling for more research.
10: For decades, women have told us that they were not being heard.
9: The U.S. Food and Drug Administration held a panel event in mid-September to start discussions on where testosterone fits into menopausal hormone therapy. Right now, it's not an approved treatment in the U.S. or here in Canada. But some doctors want that to change, like endocrinologist Dr. Dorothy Fink.
10: Women deserve to have testosterone options that are formulated and dosed specifically for them.
9: Usually, menopausal hormone therapy means estrogen treatments or combined estrogen and progesterone, which can come in the form of pills or patches or even vaginal creams. The new conversation around testosterone is happening as more women across North America are turning back to hormone therapy after years of declines, all to manage symptoms like hot flashes or severe fatigue.
11: In the past, a lot of the fear around hormone therapy was really not based in evidence, and now a lot of the salesmanship of hormone therapy is also not based in evidence.
9: Gynecologist Dr. Marie Christakis is with Mount Sinai Hospital in Toronto. She's among those urging caution around buzzy menopause treatments. Longtime women's health researcher Dr. Geraldine Pryor agrees.
12: I don't think there's a physiological, logical reason for menopausal women to take testosterone.
9: Because inside the body,
12: the ovary continues to make testosterone after it no longer makes very much estrogen.
9: U.S. regulators are calling on drug makers to conduct more women-specific studies, and they're asking for public feedback into mid-October. But Pryor warns that women already taking testosterone off-label should be aware of unwanted side effects.
12: And with testosterone, there's a very fine line between, you know, starting to get

0: get hair where you don't want it, and oily skin, and having to wash your hair every 2 days or something.
1: Scientists tend to agree there's no one-size-fits-all menopause treatment, given the range of symptoms and impacts different women experience.
0: There needs to be very clear reason for taking hormone therapy in menopause.
1: And it'll take time to know if testosterone should be part of those options. Lauren Pelly, CBC News, Toronto.
2: And finally, powwow held yesterday in Thunder Bay, Ontario, at the city's all-Indigenous high school to mark today's National Day for Truth and Reconciliation. The event, described by one student as a form of healing. Some of those taking part came dressed in full regalia, ceremonial clothing and headpieces handmade by the wearers or commissioned from artisans. But not everyone can afford these works of art, and that is where Tisha Duncan comes in.
3: The Wobbegong Regalia Collective is kind of like a regalia library. I travel to different communities in northwestern Ontario to offer free regalia borrowing. Mm-hmm. I call them rentals, but it's more so borrowing because we don't really ask for any money.
2: Duncan was inspired by a similar lending project in Oregon she discovered online. So she went to work looking for items to build her library.
4: I shared my vision online on Facebook, and I did a call out for community donations. And a lot of people responded very positively. And immediately there are a lot of community members who had regalia to donate. Maybe their kids have grown out of it, or they just have more at home.
2: So far, Duncan has about 40 full outfits. She also provides accessories like jingle bells for dancing. Knowing from experience that a lack of regalia keeps Indigenous youth from taking part in meaningful ceremonies, Duncan feels her service is filling a void in communities where she says young people are often struggling.
3: I've had a few, mainly youth, come up and say that it really helped them and that they got a lot of healing in, and that they would love to continue to dance and maybe make their own regalia. I also bring Indigenous youth with me wherever I go.
2: Thanks for being with us. This has been Your World Tonight for Wednesday, September 30th. I'm Salima Shivji. Good night.

We'll have a look at your evening forecast. I'm Jared Monkman. Cloudy in Fort Chip in the Park, your low is minus 2. Cloudy in Fort Smith, it flutes okay. In Fort Resolution, your low is 2. And cloudy in Hay River, your low is 0. Cloudy in Fort Providence and Fort Simpson, your low is minus 1. And cloudy in Fort The Arden, Honey Butte and Sambay Cay, your low is minus 1. Cloudy in Yellowknife, your low is 1. And cloudy in Wakwati, Wati, Gamati, and Betchico, a chance of showers or drizzle, your low is minus 1. Becoming cloudy in Wrigley, Norman Wells, and Tulita, your low is minus 1. Cloudy in Fort Good Hope, your low is minus 4. Cloudy as well in Delaney and Colville Lake, your low is minus 4. And cloudy in Fort McPherson, Sigachik, Aklavik, and Inuvik, your low is minus 5. Cloudy in Duktuyaktuk as well, your low is minus 2. Cloudy in Palatuk and Sachs Harbor, a chance of flurries overnight, your low is minus 1. And cloudy in Uluhaktuk, Kogluktuk, and Cambridge Bay, a chance of flurries overnight, your low is minus 1. 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

0: 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Hi, I'm Phelan Johnson. 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

0: tonight.
1: Withdrawal symptoms. U.S. forces have now pulled out of their last posts in Iraq. And for many in the country, it is a belated moment of celebration after what felt like an endless war.
0: Seeing the problem in black and white, Peru's Humboldt penguins are facing a worsening food shortage as a potential super El Nino rapidly warms the waters where they feed.
1: The crest of a new wave, we remember Canadian radio pioneer Dave Marsden, the legendary former musical director of Toronto's groundbreaking station, CFNY.
0: A clear and present danger. After a string of femicides in South Africa, the country's president announces new safety measures, including an official audit of unsafe streets.
1: Meeting of the masterminds. I'll speak with a member of the Peoria Nation, a historian who can finally spread the word that she is one of this year's MacArthur Fellows. That comes with a hefty cash prize and the even heftier title of genius.
0: And lost in sound, four never-before-heard recordings from Stevie Wonder's 1976 classic Songs in the Key of Life have just been released, and mixing the new tunes was a labor of love for one of the record's original engineers. As it happens, the Wednesday edition, radio that marvels will wonder never cease.

0: In Iraq, today has been declared Sovereignty Day. The last U.S. forces have left the country more than two decades after the U.S.-led invasion that toppled former President Saddam Hussein. The withdrawal comes after American troops left their remaining bases in Erbil in northern Iraq. But with the ongoing war between the U.S. and neighboring Iran, there are fears of a security vacuum that could embolden Iranian-backed militias and allow ISIS to regroup. Raad Jarar is the advocacy director at Democracy for the Arab World Now. He was living in Baghdad with his family when the war broke out. We reached him today in Washington, D.C.
1: Raad, from where you sit, is this the right move at the right time?
2: It's the right move, but it's at a much, much later time. The United States should not have invaded Iraq in the first place. So I'm glad that the U.S. is finally out. Better late than never.
1: When U.S. troops did come back, the stated goal, as you know, at the time was that they were going to help in the fight against ISIS. Retired Lieutenant General H.R. McMaster commanded U.S. troops in Iraq. He was speaking to NPR's Michelle Martin. Here's what he said about the timing.
3: Well, I think it's not the right time, Michelle, and the reason is really that this is going to embolden, I think, the Iranians to a certain extent. And it's not clear that there has been the enduring defeat of ISIS.
1: Do you share some of his worries?
2: Not really. I mean, this is what the U.S. has said for the last quarter a century, but it's factually inaccurate and it has been tested with time. The claim that the United States' presence in Iraq is somehow protecting Iraq's sovereignty or security is laughable at this point. On the one hand, the majority of Iraqis have experienced how the United States intervention has weakened the Iraqi government and allowed for other interventions, including that of Iran. Many people criticize both the United States and Iran's interventions at the same time. On the other hand, many Iraqis view ISIS as a consequence of the invasion and occupation. And the U.S. presence did not make Iraq any more secure. It did not address the root causes that brought in groups like ISIS and Al-Qaeda in the first place. So I wouldn't think many people actually believe this anymore. You know, back in the day, maybe in 2003, maybe 2013, there was some appetite for this kind of claims of benefits of U.S. interventionism. I don't think they fly in 2026.
1: There is, you know, from the reporting we're reading, a mixed reaction from Iraqis who are there on this withdrawal. That's not, you know, unexpected, certainly. There are many different opinions in any country. But what are you hearing from your extended family and loved ones and friends who are there?
2: There are different views coming. I would say anyone who's connected to the ruling parties in Iraq, whether they are Kurdish or Shia or Sunni or Arabs or Christian or Muslim, they feel uncomfortable with the idea that they are left alone without the United States. Because keep in mind that most of these ruling parties came on U.S. tanks.

0: after 2003, or they were supported and aided by the United States and other countries, by Iran, by the US, by Saudi Arabia, by some of them by Israel. So the US withdrawal makes them feel anxious. So I'm hearing a lot of anxiety coming from that level of society, more like the ruling class. But I think the average Iraqis, regardless of their background, they're either indifferent about the U.S. presence, or they're happy that the U.S. is leaving at large. I don't think people are celebrating in the streets, you know, but I think they see the U.S. as a part of the problem, not the solution. And they understand that the U.S. withdrawal is not going to resolve all the economic and corruption and infrastructure problems of the country overnight, but it's a step in the right direction.
1: And you mentioned Iran. How is the conflict between the U.S. and Iran right now impacting the daily life of Iraqis?
0: A lot. It's impacting Iraq a lot. In the past 6 months, Iraq has turned into a space for scoring points against each other. We saw attacks from Israel, from the United States, and from Iran, all happening inside Iraq. You know, cities like Erbil and other cities in Kurdistan of Iraq, witnessed hundreds and some of them thousands of missiles and drone attacks coming from all directions. So Iraq, of course, is paying a heavy price. The vast majority of Iraq's oil exports have also been blocked in the last 6 months or so because of the ongoing hostilities between Iran on the one hand and the U.S. and Israel on the other. So this brings back this bigger picture of the majority of Iraqis criticizing all kinds of intervention, whether it comes from the U.S. or Iran or elsewhere.
1: I was remembering the last time you were on our show in 2023. That was the 20th anniversary of the initial U.S. invasion. You know, you looked back on those early days and what happened to you and your family in that time. How do you look back on those experiences now, in this moment?
0: It is sad. I was born in Baghdad and grew up there on and off. Had a very extended network of friends and family and neighbors, and believe it or not, the vast majority of them are not in Iraq anymore, because Iraq became a very difficult country to live in. It's not safe. The standard of living is very low, and the vast majority of people who could leave left in the last 25 years. So it's a painful memory, thinking about the war and its effects, how it's destroyed Iraq. Iraq in 2026 is still a broken country that needs a lot of time to heal. But overall, I woke up this morning feeling hopeful that at least the United States is out, and that this will allow for a few steps in the right direction to reclaim Iraq by the Iraqis.
1: Raed, I'm so glad we could speak. Thank you for this.
0: Thanks for having me.
2: Raed Jarar is the Advocacy Director at Democracy for the Arab World Now. We've reached him in Washington, D.C.

0: Today on Parliament Hill, everyone's minds were on the children. To mark the National Day for Truth and Reconciliation, people gathered for an event called Remembering the Children. Among them was residential school survivor and former Nunavut politician Jeannie Ihakluak.
1: Like many survivors, I carry memories that are difficult to speak about. Residential school took away so much from our people. We were separated from our families, our languages, our cultures, and the love that every child deserves. Those experiences did not simply disappear when the schools closed. They continued to live in our hearts, our families, our communities. One of the deepest wounds I carry is the loss of my baby sisters, whose lives ended at residential school.

0: She never came home. Like so many children, they were denied the chance to grow up. But I stand before you today because my story is not only one of loss. It is also one of survival. To Indigenous youth, I want you to know this. You come from strong people. You carry the strength, resilience, and love of generations who refuse to let our cultures disappear. Be proud of who you are. Learn your teachings, your language, and your history. They belong to you, and no one can ever take them away again.
1: Jeannie Hakluwak speaking on Parliament Hill. Later in the program, Neil will speak with filmmaker Malaya Kaunuk-Chapman. Her new documentary, Nirilaukta, tells the story of food as a source of community and culture for people in Tulukchuak, Nunavut, but also, increasingly, given sky-high grocery prices, a source of stress. Stay tuned.

0: Once, as I left the studio after a show, one of my bosses texted me to say, well, you didn't screw that up as badly as usual. It was a huge confidence boost, and I assumed it was the greatest compliment available in a professional environment. But I was wrong. I forgot about the MacArthur Foundation. 20 people have just been named to the Foundation's yearly class of fellows, commonly referred to as genius grants. The prizes reward researchers, academics, and artists who, quote, have shown exceptional creativity in their work and the promise to do more, unquote. The awards come with six-figure, no-strings-attached funding, paid out over 5 years, and the title genius. Liz Ellis is one of this year's MacArthur Fellows. She's a historian at Princeton University whose work focuses on indigenous politics and diplomacy in early North America. We reached her in Princeton, New Jersey.
1: Liz, congratulations. How does one find out that they've been awarded a MacArthur grant?
2: Thank you so much. I'm still overwhelmed and processing. They're actually quite sneaky about it. I had been told that I needed to get on a phone call to work on some other people's nominations, but they called my personal phone, and I have my personal phone set to block all unknown callers.
1: I mean, that's a smart move,
2: apparently,
1: normally.
2: They've been trying to get a hold of, me, and I sort of almost blew it.
1: How long have you had to keep it a secret?
2: About 6 weeks. They tell us that we are allowed to tell one other person, and I told them I really appreciated the offer, but all the people I love most in the world don't excel at keeping secrets, so it's been just me for 6 weeks.
1: I want to talk more about your work and how this will help you do more of that work, but what drew you to this research and this work in the first place?
2: So I come from a Native American nation here in what's presently the United States, the Peoria Nation. And I think I was always very aware of the way that Native history here is not represented in schools, and that I was acutely aware of not hearing narratives that I recognized from my own community. And so as I went on to study history in undergraduate, I was especially interested in Native history, Native experiences, and I had the opportunity to work in an internship with a tribal nation in southern Louisiana. And I was doing archival research for the nation, just going into the archives. But this really hands-on archival research made me understand, first of all, how much I didn't know about the histories of Native peoples who didn't end up removed to reservations like my own community in Oklahoma, and the real diversity of Native stories. And I think this experience as well for me underscored the value of working with Native nations rather than just studies on Native nations. And so it's something I've really sought to prioritize in my research.
1: How are people on campus reacting?
2: Oh my goodness. I've gotten quite a lot of high fives today, which is pretty amazing. Some of my students have congratulated me, which has been absolutely lovely. And it's just been really tremendous to hear the outpouring of support here. Yeah.
1: And members of your nation?
2: Yeah, I got a text message from my chief yesterday.

0: which is really sweet, and my tribal historical preservation officer. I have to tell you, the thing that's been cracking me up is that we don't really have a translation for genius. Like, there's not any of that, you know, kind of independent brilliance framework. So we've been sort of laughing about the fact that I'm sort of too young and too goofy to be regarded as wise. So we got to come up with some kind of way to say functionally book smart. So it's been entertaining.
1: And still in progress. You don't have that way to say it yet.
0: Yes, exactly.
1: Okay, well, please let us know when you do. Well, I'm laughing, but I also got goosebumps as you were talking about getting those messages, because they must be so proud of you, Liz.
0: It's very exciting. I'm from a very small community. We're about 3,700 people in far northeastern Oklahoma, and like so many indigenous communities, there's not been a tremendous amount of access to higher education and to tremendous platforms. So I'm just so moved that people are seeing the relevance between, you know, these much older histories that we tell about ourselves and the importance of these stories for not only my own nation or not only indigenous folks writ large, but all of the folks who live on this land today. So it's been very meaningful.
1: Do you feel proud of yourself? Are you allowing yourself to feel proud of yourself?
0: I am pretty overjoyed. If I'm being honest, it hasn't fully sunk in yet. I kind of can't wrap my head around it, but I'm pretty sure I'm going to go to the grocery store and buy myself a cake. So.
1: I like that strategy. What kind?
0: Chocolate, obviously.
1: Okay, we are kindred spirits. Just wanted to find out. You know, we're talking, you may know that here in Canada, it is the National Day for Truth and Reconciliation. It's not recognized in the same way.
0: Absolutely.
1: In the U.S. So, you know, I wonder how that hits you on a day like today.
0: Yeah, I think, you know, in so many ways, the Indigenous-led conversations by First Nations and Inuit and Métis folks are further ahead. And I think a lot of us listen to media that comes out of Indigenous communities and Canadian broadcasting to kind of follow what's going on. And I've actually seen the influence of that here. Tunica Biloxi, who is one of the communities in Louisiana that I worked most closely with on my first book, today they're having Orange Shirt Day, and they're recognizing for them, focused on the legacy of boarding schools. My own great-grandmother went to boarding schools in Oklahoma. I think while certainly it is not the same kind of profile, especially in settler institutions, here as it is further north, I think folks are deeply influenced, and certainly it makes me think about, right, the challenges and also the legacies of teaching in places like these big institutions that for so long have been hostile to Native communities, have not been welcoming spaces, and have been spaces of significant violence. So yeah, it's not lost on me that as I move in these places that were kind of never designed for us, there's a lot of obligations that I carry to try and be really careful with what I do here.
1: Such a pleasure to speak with you, Liz. Congratulations. Enjoy the cake. And hopefully it'll sink in once the checks start arriving and you start doing those workshops and that work, right?
0: Thank you so much. Yes, I do plan to put my face fully into the icing as soon as I return home. So.
1: Enjoy.
0: Thank you.
2: Liz Ellis is a recipient of the 2026 MacArthur Fellowship and an associate professor of history at Princeton University. She's in Princeton, New Jersey.

0: This, of course, is I Wish by Stevie Wonder from Songs in the Key of Life. That double album was released 50 years ago this week. It was an immediate smash. It was the first album to debut at number one on the Billboard album chart. It produced four hit singles, two of them number ones. But numbers don't do justice to what made Songs in the Key of Life a masterpiece. As the title suggests, it's a meditation on love and faith and human nature. It's deeply personal, but also universal, with groundbreaking electronics and tape collages, including his own children's voices. Several songs featuring Stevie Wonder playing every single instrument. Now, a half century after its initial release, four songs that were recorded for that album have been released for the first time ever. John Fishback was one of the two engineers who worked on the two-year-long sessions that produced the original 1976 album. He mixed the song I Can See the Sun in late December for this new release. We reached him in New Orleans.
1: John, take us back into those original sessions for Songs in the Key of Life.

0: What was a typical night in the studio like for you?
1: A typical night was long, and it was usually night.
0: What times are we talking? When did you step into the studio? When did you walk out? How many times a week?
1: Mostly 7 times a week, and mostly from maybe 7:30, 8 o'clock.

0: a lot longer.
1: How much longer?
0: So, 2 years.
1: Hundreds of songs recorded, right?
0: Yeah, I think somewhere around 200.
1: And I mean, we often hear about musicians working overnight and long sessions, but this was something different, I would imagine, than other experiences you've had.
0: Yeah, because had we worked during the day, there are too many people up that want to come and visit, and then you get nothing done.
1: They want to hang out with the cool kids, making history, music history.
0: Well, yeah.
1: Imagine.
0: And after a while, sometimes it got so bad that a friend of Steve's got some German shepherds that he planted at the front door of the studio so that people wouldn't come in. No, you land up, there's so many people in a control room, and Crystal had a huge control room, but sometimes there are just too many people talking, and then you land up getting nothing done, or you have to yell at people to get out. So, we worked long hours, and, you know, hopefully that you got a bunch of stuff done during those hours.
1: I think you did. I think it's safe to say you got a lot of stuff done. So at the end of all of that, to actually hold that album in your hands, to hold Songs in the Key of Life in your hands, what do you remember about what that moment felt like?
0: I can tell you is that the day that it came out, I drove down Sunset Boulevard, and there was a big Tower Records store there, and it had people around the block. And on the car radio, it didn't matter what station that you pushed the button for, there was something from Songs in the Key of Life playing. And I heard from people in Europe. I heard from someone in Morocco that they were playing it in the souks of Morocco. Yeah. So that's when it dawned on us that, wow, this is a big record. Turns out it was.
1: That's the understatement of the day, if not ever.
0: Yeah, but you know something, when you're doing it,
1: sure,
0: and you're
1: doing
0: reasonably
1: the work.
0: Young,
1: yeah.
0: You have no idea that that's what this is. You just are enthused. Working with Stevie allowed you to do so many things that you would never have gotten to do, that it was like every day was long, but you learned something every day. You came up with something creative every day. And in the end, when those of us that worked on it have left this earth, we will have left something, evidently. So not many people get to say that.
1: Yeah, as people press play on these songs, including I Can See the Sun in Late December, I think they'll experience a lot of things, joy being one of them. But the big question, of course, people are asking is, how did they decide? Why were these left off the original release? How did you choose from those hundreds of, how did they choose from these hundreds of songs?
0: The first thing was I got a call from Steve, and he talked about the possibility of putting some songs out. He asked me if I could mix, and I said, fine, you know, love to. And over the years, the song I got, Late December, has been, I think, the most listened song from that era for me. So there it is.
1: After having listened to it for so long and so many times, and having worked on it, what meaning does it hold for you, its words, its melodies?
0: It's hard to describe, but if I play it for somebody, there's always a very emotional reaction to it. I still found new things when I started mixing it. So, So I think it's just a special song. I'm sure that it was very special to Steve as well.
1: Well, John, I hope you're not tired of people saying thank you for your part in making this music. And it's been

0: such a pleasure speaking with you. You're so generous with your memories. Thanks very much.
1: You're so welcome.
2: On the line from New Orleans, that was John Fishback, an engineer on Stevie Wonder's Songs in the Key of Life. And this is one of the newly released songs from those sessions, I Can See the Sun in Late December.

0: Stevie Wonder with I Can See the Sun in Late December.
1: And I will not stop listening to that song. I couldn't if I wanted to. We are going to take a short break now. When we return, a researcher in Peru describes watching a key penguin colony dwindle from thousands to just a handful and says this super El Nino is just the latest fight they've had to endure.
0: And the absolute success of an absolute unit. A big brown bear named Backpack, who tips the scales at about 1,200 pounds, is crowned the winner of Fat Bear Week 2026.
1: Stay tuned. I'm Neil Kirksall.
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5: From CBC News, the world is sour. I'm Neil Kumar.
6: Survivors carried this truth when this country would not. More than 6,600 brave women and men told the truth to the Truth and Reconciliation Commission.
5: Prime Minister Mark Carney was at an event in Edmonton on this, the National Day for Truth and Reconciliation. Carney says the bravery of residential school survivors requires Canada to commit to moving forward. And though it was a dark chapter in Canada's past, we should not choose which parts of our history to remember.
6: We are responding. The gaps are still large, but we are responding. We're closing gaps in education. We are building homes for families. We're improving access to drinking water. We just put in new legislation. Building healthier communities, an emphasis on mental wellness.
5: The Prime Minister also says reconciliation is a journey, not a destination. Two people are dead and two others injured after drivers struck pedestrians in Tawasin First Nation, a community in Metro Vancouver.

0: canceled a Truth and Reconciliation event. Police say the incident was not related, as Jessica Chung reports it left witnesses shaken.
1: It was just an onslaught of ambulances and fire trucks.
2: Patsy Thompson saw the immediate aftermath of the incident.
1: There were people screaming and there was EMS trying to help people on the ground.
2: Delta Police confirmed that a vehicle struck four pedestrians in the parking lot of the Tsawwassen Mills Mall, killing two people. Two others were rushed to hospital. Police say they believe the driver involved may have suffered a medical emergency prior to the crash. The incident disrupted a Truth and Reconciliation walk held by the Tsawwassen First Nation happening at the same time, but police say the two are not related and there is no risk to public safety. Carmen Toniato attended the walk.
3: We were told to stop and that there was a threat in the area. It's just a horrible, horrible thing that happened.
2: In a statement, the Tsawwassen First Nation says it's deeply saddened by the incident and it's asking members to avoid the area. Jessica Chung, CBC News, Vancouver.
0: Benjamin Netanyahu says a pilot accused of trying to crash a plane bound for Israel is currently being interrogated by Saudi authorities. Israel's Prime Minister says the security incident happened on a flight from Dubai to Israel. An altercation between the pilots broke out, with the plane plummeting thousands of meters in less than 2 minutes. Eyewitnesses say passengers were able to subdue the attacker, and the plane made an emergency landing in Saudi Arabia. Israeli officials call the incident an attempted terror attack. The airline says an investigation is underway and is cautioning against speculating about a possible motive. Fly Dubai's operations between Dubai and Israel have been temporarily suspended. Testosterone, the primary male sex hormone, is being touted as a possible way to address symptoms of menopause. Hormone replacement therapies are seeing a resurgence to help women cope with things like hot flashes and insomnia. But as Lauren Pelly tells us, the use of testosterone by women remains controversial.
4: How do you know when to start testosterone? Someone responded, libido wasn't even a
5: Swipe through social media and you'll find doctors and patients claiming that women should take testosterone to combat the symptoms of menopause. U.S. regulators are now calling for more research. Right now, it's not an approved treatment in the U.S. or here in Canada. But some doctors want that to change, like endocrinologist Dr. Dorothy Fink.
6: Women deserve to have testosterone options that are formulated and dosed specifically for them.
7: A lot of the salesmanship of hormone therapy is also not based in evidence.
5: Gynecologist Dr. Marie Christakis is with Mount Sinai Hospital in Toronto. She's among those urging caution around buzzy menopause treatments. Longtime women's health researcher Dr. Geraldine Pryor agrees.
8: The ovary continues to make testosterone after it no longer makes very much estrogen.
5: U.S. regulators are calling on drug makers to conduct more women-specific studies. Lauren Pelly, CBC News, Toronto.
0: And that is The World This Hour. For CBC News, I'm Neil Kumar.

0: We'll have a look at your forecast for tonight. Becoming cloudy in Wrigley, Norman Wells, and Tulita, your low is minus one. Cloudy in Fort Good Hope, your low is minus at four. And cloudy in Fort McPherson, Sigachik, Iqaluit, and Inuvik, your low is minus at five. Cloudy in Duktuyaktuk as well, your low is minus two. Cloudy in Palatuk and Sax Harbor, a chance of flurries overnight, your low is minus one. And cloudy in Ulahaktuk, Kogluktuk, and Cambridge Bay, a chance of flurries overnight, your low is minus one.
1: Hello again and welcome back. I'm Neil Kirksall.
2: And I'm Chris Howden. This is As It Happens, the Wednesday edition, part two. Coming up.
1: Swing and a miss with the Toronto Blue Jays officially out of the postseason. The team's GM tells fans what he's doing to get things back on track.
2: And soul food. In one Nunavut community, food is a way to connect with culture. But with barriers to getting out on the land and soaring prices, it's also become a source of stress.
1: I'll speak with director Malaya Hanik Chapman about her new documentary, Nirlakta, Let Us Eat, in a feature conversation about culture, community, and country food. Stay tuned.

0: the San Juan live a comfortable life, spoiled by the supply of anchovies, squid, and other fish served to them by a frigid coastal Pacific current. They live large and multiply. Unfortunately, recent years have not been good. Warming water has disrupted that steady food supply, and the colony's population has plummeted. Now researchers say a potential super El Nino is making the situation even worse as it heats the Pacific at a record pace. Susana Cardenas Alaiza is an ecologist and the director of the Punta San Juan program, which monitors the penguins. We reached her in Lima, Peru.
1: Susana, how many penguins are in Punta San Juan right now?
2: Well, right now, we're oscillating between 4 and 18 penguins, to say the most.
1: 4 and 18. You've been there when there were thousands. So what is it like to stand on that peninsula and see such a small handful?
2: Well, it's heartbreaking and it's worrisome because, like you've just mentioned, Punta San Juan has been home to a very important and historical colony of Humboldt penguins. And we're used to seeing this peninsula full of life, full of animals. But in the last few years, there's just been a lot of tragedy happening because of all of the changes in climate. So now seeing less than 20 penguins we're very worried because right now we're in the middle of a super El Nino. Mm-hmm. And we know that right now it's probably not great for the penguins to be around there.
1: Well, let's talk a little bit about that. Yeah. You know, our listeners no doubt have been hearing in the news that the Pacific is being hit right now with a particularly strong and increasingly strong El Nino. What kinds of specific impact or effects is that having?
2: So we know that with El Nino, there's change in the temperatures of the ocean. Off of the coast of Peru, for example, and here in the Pacific, you usually have cold upwelling waters that are close to the coast. And all of this has changed for warmer waters. So that means that the fish that were usually in those cold upwelling waters are no longer there. And the animals that eat them are having a hard time finding what they usually eat as prey. And unfortunately, this is coincided with the breeding season of Humboldt penguins. So Humboldt penguins usually start making their nest between April to December. So they do great in the Humboldt current system, but because now that whole habitat changed, while they had their eggs and some of the small chicks, the parents couldn't find the food to sustain the breeding season. So we started seeing how the whole nesting breeding season was just, nests were being abandoned. And if there's eggs that are without pairs, without parents at the nests, then other predators like gulls and vultures eat them. So it was really heartbreaking just to see how the whole breeding season fell apart.
1: And this is on top of another El Nino that they experienced, other issues as well. What are some of the other fights they've had to fight?
2: Well, usually, before, let's say in the last few decades, we would expect to have a strong El Nino every 7 years, 15 years. But we had a strong El Nino in 2023 that lasted for a complete year until 2024. And that also had a very large impact on the Humboldt penguin population. Numbers in Punta San Juan dropped from 2,500 penguins to about 500 penguins. And then after that, they started nesting and we're waiting for this population to recover. And now it's only been 2 years after 2024. And now we have this super El Nino. So that's one of the big threats. But besides that, there's also emerging diseases like avian influenza. And on top of that, we have competition with fisheries.
1: Staff as well as volunteers are doing this work trying to protect these penguins on Punta San Juan. How are they dealing and you dealing with this decline and these upsetting scenes that you're describing?
2: Yeah, it's challenging. It's definitely challenging to keep morale high when this is happening. We do know that, El Nino is a naturally occurring event. And we are prepared to expect breeding failure and mortality when El Nino hits. But the worry is that now things are, too frequent. The climate is very uncertain and the threats just keep piling up. So that just adds a lot of uncertainty onto what you can do in conservation and also that you're constantly

0: constantly documenting bad news.
1: I wanted to ask as well, they're known in English, obviously, as Humboldt penguins. Do they have a different name in Spanish or locally?
0: No, pinguino de Humboldt. We call it pinguino de Humboldt. In Chile, they have a very funny name, a common name, which is pájaro niño, which is kind of like little child bird. So pájaro niño, right? So I think that's just penguins, you know, they walk on two feet, kind of look like they're a baby in pajamas, so, or a toddler. So I think that they're just very charismatic and they got that name.
1: And is Humboldt from the, you know, the person who first identified the species, or?
0: Yes, it's basically because of the current name. So we have the Humboldt current, and that was discovered by Alexander von Humboldt. That's a German scientist.
1: This penguin is found in other parts of Peru and Chile as well. What are you seeing there in terms of the populations? Are there similar declines elsewhere?
0: Exactly. So this is not just a Punta San Juan story. This is something that's replicated in different parts of the coast in Peru. The abandonment of the nests this year due to the Super El Niño has happened all along the coast of Peru. And we've also been in communication with our fellow researchers in Chile, and their penguins are also not having a great breeding season over there.
1: Well, when we talk about the kind of numbers, I mean, even for those of us who are not experts in this field, when we talk about 4, 10, 20, that sounds like they're endangered, but they're technically considered vulnerable, not endangered at this point. What would it take, or should it take, in your view, to change that label?
0: So right now they are listed as vulnerable. I was participating in an international penguin conference, and we have already requested to update first this category, right? Because that category depends on population numbers and also how fast the drops are. And we're going to reassess the whole species between Peru and Chile. And I am pretty positive it's going to go into endangered because of the drop that we've seen in the last, say, 4 or 5 years.
1: Susana, I'm so glad we could speak. Thank you for this.
0: Thank you, guys.
2: Susana Cárdenas Alaiza is an ecologist and the director of the Punta San Juan program. She's in Lima, Peru.

0: In South Africa, a horrifying string of femicides has women furious and fearful. The country has one of the highest rates of femicide in the world, a fact that has had protesters demanding action from the government for years. But those calls have become louder than ever since the bodies of at least 11 murdered women were discovered dumped near Johannesburg in the span of a few months. In a televised speech yesterday, the country's president, Cyril Ramaphosa, announced that not enough had been done to protect women. He called on men to take more responsibility for preventing violence against women as he announced measures to tackle the problem.
1: How can our hearts not be broken? How can we not be angry? The violence being perpetrated against women in our country is inhuman. Behind each of these terrible deaths was a human being, a daughter, a mother, a sister, a friend, an aunt, a grandmother, whose life had value, whose future mattered, and whose absence has left a family and a community grieving. Across our country, women are living with a terrible fear that they may be next. No woman should have to live with that fear. What weighs on me most is that 7 years ago, in this same month, I stood before the nation to speak about the same crisis. Yet here we are, once more having to confront the terrible reality of violence against women in our country. The names of the victims are new, but the crime is not. This cannot be accepted as a normal part of life in South Africa.

0: must confront an uncomfortable truth. What we have done has not been enough. We need to do much more than what we have done. It has not been enough to prevent women from being killed. It has not been enough to make women safe in their homes, in our streets, on public transport, in workplaces and places of learning. It has not been enough to change the attitudes and behavior that enable violence against women. As President of the Republic, I acknowledge this. As government, we must do better. As society, we must also do better.
1: South African President Cyril Ramaphosa addressing the recent murders of 11 women near Johannesburg and his plans to tackle gender-based violence in South Africa.

0: In the late 1970s, CFNY was rebellious radio. The station broadcast to Toronto and beyond from a little yellow house in Brampton. Its slogan was the spirit of radio. And the man who embodied that spirit was musical director Dave Marsden, who died this week at the age of 85. He got his start as Dave Mickey, a fast-talking Chum FM DJ in the early 60s. His way with words was such that in his landmark book, Understanding Media, Marshall McLuhan wrote, "Dave Mickey alternately soars, groans, swings, sings, solos, intones, and scampers." Mr. Mickey slash Marsden's radical approach also included spontaneously invented shticks, like a long-running bit inspired by a brown paper bag he took into the studio.
1: I would open my mic and just stream of conscious. I never plan anything. And one day I looked over and I went, "What's in a brown paper bag?" Well, then people started asking me, "What's in the brown paper bag?" And I started giving away prizes in my brown paper bags. But no one ever knew what was going to be in the brown paper bag. And sometimes I would just give away a head of lettuce. But there also might be tickets to see Pink Floyd. You never knew.
0: Dave Marsden speaking in the 2015 documentary, I Am What I Play. Mr. Marsden later brought that free-spirited approach to CFNY, taking the eclectic sensibilities of 70s FM into the new wave era. The station beamed out then unheard-of bands like U2 and The Cure, while championing Canadian acts from Rough Trade to Skinny Puppy. Alan Cross is a former CFNY host, a music historian, and the co-executive producer of the documentary CFNY, The Spirit of Radio. We reached him in London, England.
2: Alan, if someone's learning about him for the first time and hears a clip like that, it makes you wonder that he's kind of like that too. You never knew what you were going to get. Is that an accurate assessment?
3: Well, it is. And he taught everybody on staff how to do that, how to do what he did, which was this incredible communicator connection to make people stop and listen and analyze and think about what he said. And the brown paper bag is the perfect example because it allowed the audience in on some sort of secret, in on some sort of conspiracy, on some sort of thing that nobody else knew about. And that created community, and community created the fan base.
2: What did having a boss like Dave Marsden allow you to do that you weren't able to do before, and the other hosts as well, that you couldn't do anywhere else?
3: Well, CFNY back in those days was an extremely free-form radio station. There were some rules about what you could play and in what order you could play them, but they were so loose that they almost didn't exist. And David said, "Look, when you go into that studio and you sit in that chair and you turn on that microphone, you are responsible for entertaining thousands upon thousands of people by what you say and the music you choose. It is an awesome responsibility, but it's also an immense opportunity to create something that no one else in radio can create." And David encouraged

0: encouraged that. He would often stay up late at night if I was working overnights and listen to everything I did and every mix that I made and every song that I played. And then within 24 hours, there would be a six-page typewritten memo
1: Some
0: critiquing
1: notes.
0: absolute. Yes. And it was never mean. It was never done with malice. It was always like, here's how you can make it better. Here's how you can make the connection deeper. Here's how you can make that story more engaging. And I never forgot those lessons. And everyone on staff was subjected to the same sort of, I'm not going to call it critique. I'm going to call it encouragement. We hired you because we saw something in you. Now, here's how we're going to bring it out.
1: That's the way it should be, right? You can't grow if you don't if you if someone doesn't take the time to help you do that. You'd been seeing each other recently, if I'm not mistaken, at screenings and events for the Spirit of Radio documentary you were mentioning. What was that like?
0: It was nice to be able to connect with David. We spent a lot of time on this documentary. It was 7 years complaining about nobody doing a documentary and then 3 years of actually doing it. It premiered in January, and we've been doing these screenings, and it was just on PBS Buffalo last week. And when he came out to do the Q&As with the audience, he got an opportunity to see people who had tremendous affection, tremendous respect for him. And they would come up to him and say, David, in the 80s, I was growing up. I didn't know who I was. I felt like an outsider. But the music and the people on that radio station helped me figure that out. And I could honestly say that, David, your radio station changed my life. And this is 40, 45 years after the fact. And again, the amount of affection that was expressed whenever he came out, I mean, he was moved. I mean, I saw him, cry a couple of times because he was 84 and then 85. And I think he knew he was in ill health. And this love that he expressed over the radio over all those years was coming back at him. And it was so lovely. I mean, it's tremendously sad that we've lost him. He was a friend, he was a mentor, he was a coworker, he was all these things. And but I'm so glad that he had the opportunity to come face to face with those listeners whose lives he changed.
1: That's beautiful that he was able to hear that all these years later. In terms of the impact on the music scene, the cultural scene in Toronto, tell our listeners what CFNY did on that front.
0: Well, we were in this little yellow house in Brampton with an underpowered transmitter that had a very, very limited range until we got into the CN Tower in 1983. In 1979, David decided that he became the program director, and he decided that we needed to pivot away from the giants of the Toronto rock radio scene, which at that time were CHUM FM and Q107. We had to find another audience because we were going to lose. There was just no way that we were going to compete at their level playing their music. So we found different music to play. And that just happened to coincide with all the post-punk stuff that was starting to come out in 79. With all the new wave bands and all the spin-offs from new wave. This music gave people an opportunity to hear stuff that no one else was listening to, no one else was giving attention to. And not only did the audience respond to this music, so did the artists. There were all these left of center artists that had no outlet on radio at all in North America. And suddenly they were getting it from this goofy little radio station in Toronto. And if you watch the documentary, you'll see a number of these artists say that, if it wasn't for this, if it wasn't for CFNY and what it did, we don't know where our careers would be.
1: It sounds like obviously his who he was is very intertwined with what he did and with CFNY, with radio in general. But what was he like, as David hanging out?
0: If you listened to him on the radio, you knew what David was like. That was him. He was a firm but fair boss. Occasionally, you get really, really angry with him, and you were upset about something, and you were going to go into his office and give him a piece of your mind, and you'd go in there and you'd slam the door, and then 30 minutes later, you would leave, having agreed to work an extra.

0: extra 8 hours a week, having taken a pay cut, and whatever he wanted you to do was suddenly your idea, and you were very, very brilliant for coming up with that idea, and you know what? I want you to go ahead and run with that idea. And, you know, 8 or 9 hours later, you go, wait a second, what just happened? Somehow, what he wanted you to do became your idea, and you did it, and not only did you do it, but you did it more.
1: Alan, a pleasure speaking with you. Thank you.
0: You're very welcome.
2: Music historian Alan Cross is a former CFNY host and longtime friend of the late Dave Marsden. We reached him in London, England.

0: His favorite pastimes include solitary rock sitting, catching salmon, eating salmon, and eating more salmon. And as of yesterday, he's officially the king of Fat Bear Week 2026. Backpack, formerly known as Bear 89, is 20 years old and weighs a whopping 1,200 pounds. In the end, it was neck and chonky neck between him and a female bear known as Dancing Queen, but Backpack managed to waddle his way to the top of the voting by 5,000 votes. The contest was created as a fun educational campaign for Katmai National Park in 2014. And this year, it broke records. 2.3 million people voted. Last week, we caught up with Mike Fitz, the resident naturalist at explore.org, which helps run this contest. Here's some of what he had to say.
1: There's a bear who has never won Fat Bear Week either that I'm fond of because I got to see him as a cub. And that's number 89. He's nicknamed Backpack. He was a cub in 2007 when I was a ranger at Brooks River. And he was the first bear that taught me how tough and resilient bears are, even at a young age. He had a pretty severe limp. He powered through it and he did quite well. And now he's a big, successful adult male at Brooks River and looking really good this year.
0: That success could be genetic. His mother, Holly, claimed the Fat Bear title in 2019, but Nepo baby or not, Backpack won fair and square, and we can rest easy knowing he's more than ready for a long winter's nap.

0: October baseball is upon us, but of course it's not upon the Toronto Blue Jays or their fans, who won't have the chance to root for their team this postseason. To say it was a disappointing season would be a massive understatement. Major League Baseball's only Canadian team plunged from being two outs away from a World Series title last fall to finishing last in the American League East. Today, General Manager Ross Atkins weighed in on the team's path forward and on the lackluster performance of star player Vladimir Guerrero Jr.
1: Everything needs to be assessed, that is for sure. We need to understand that. I mean, everything changes, and it changes quick. This is a very dynamic game and industry with a lot of smart people in it. So we need to lean into our projections. We need to lean into our scouting reports, understand our assessments at a high level to see where the opportunities are and what we missed. And we will absolutely do that. Having said that, I do believe that, some portion of our correction can come from within. But we need to make sure that, we're elite on the acquisition front as well. I do think that our pro scouting department is good at that, can adapt quickly and, it's definitely going to be something we need to assess.
2: Russ, you mentioned that you and Vlad have been talking over the last couple of days. What was your message to him, and what was his message to you in those conversations?
1: Yeah, I mean, there's a lot of different topics, right? As it relates to the performers, that we're in it with them, we're in the fight with them, and trying to download what he feels in the most authentic way, and what he thinks is the core opportunity. And for our goal is for him to feel our support and our commitment to correcting that with him.

0: when you look at the things that went wrong, with the resources you have to wind up with the worst offense in the game this season, what do you have to look at to make sure that it doesn't happen again?
1: We need to drill down and understand how the league's adjusted of us and adjust again. We've leaned heavy into contact, as you've seen. We felt that we've had enough power, at least to start a season and going into spring training, and we haven't for a couple of years. So we need to do a better job of understanding the why, and as it relates to deployment, as it relates to development, and how guys are improving and adjusting, and as it relates to acquisition.
2: That was Blue Jays general manager Ross Atkins speaking to reporters earlier today.

0: food is more than just sustenance. It connects us to our cultures and our communities. And for the people of Tulukjuaq, Nunavut, it's a connection to a way of life people are trying to preserve. But increasingly, food has become a source of stress in that remote hamlet as residents struggle to afford basic needs amid sky-high grocery prices. That tension is the focus of Malaya Khanuk Chapman's new documentary, Nirilaukta, or Let Us Eat, which addresses the importance of having access to country food, food harvested directly from the land.
1: It's very important to have country food. Country food is more nutritious. When we get country food, I would tell my children who caught this, where it came from, and how special it is, because it came from that place or that person. And we always don't just say, right, here's meat, eat it. I let my children know who brought it and that kinship, even though they're not our blood relative or blood kin, that kinship of sharing is there.
0: It was Jeannie Ugyuk of Tulukjuaq, Nunavut, speaking in the new National Film Board documentary, Nirilaukta, Let Us Eat. The film addresses issues of food sovereignty, food insecurity, and the importance of maintaining traditional methods of harvesting and preparing food. To mark the National Day for Truth and Reconciliation, director Malaya Khanuk Chapman joined Neil for a feature conversation from Kujuak, Quebec.
2: Malaya, welcome to As It Happens.
3: Thank you.
2: Did you ever get a chance to try Jeannie's cooking?
3: Yes, I did. I did many times, and her cooking is one of my favorite in life.
2: It looks that way. Just to watch her chop or mix the berries, all of it was such a pleasure. I wish we could try it as well. What's your favorite that she made?
3: She makes so many things, but something about the fish in Tulukjuaq is really special. It's delicious. And I wish everyone can share that experience with us.
2: Growing up in Iqaluit, what was your relationship with food? I mean, was what she was talking about something that was familiar to you even before you met her?
3: So when I was growing up, I was raised by my great-grandmother. And so naturally, she was too old to be hunting or, you know, providing food, and then grocery prices being really high. So I grew up with food insecurity. Hunger was not a foreign concept to me. I lived it daily. But as I grew older, I started to really appreciate the relationship that we have as Inuit to the food that we eat. Because you're not just nourishing your body, you're nourishing your whole soul. You know, eating together as Inuit, as family, is healing. It's an experience of nourishing your body, nourishing your mind, and really appreciating the hunters that provide and allow us to stay nourished.
2: And also the respect for the land, which people talk about, and making sure that it's done sustainably. I mean, sharing food across many cultures, obviously, there's connective tissue there, but mm-hmm. it's something

0: thing I think that in these days has been forgotten in a lot of places, that sharing that she speaks about, even with strangers. What struck you about how she shared that?
1: Yeah, so Inuit, we're one of the last people that actually go out hunting for the food that we get. And that's not lost in this documentary. As you watch it, you see Jeannie and Nauyak, her husband, freely sharing, working so hard together to ensure that her and her family have food. And Nauyak so eloquently explains his role and how he teaches his children and then down to his grandchildren how to hunt, how to set nets, how to fish, how to gather. And he also mentions that he taught his grandson, who is his namesake. So when Jeannie is talking about kinships, kinships is as close as your grandchildren being named after your husband. So in our culture, we believe in like reincarnation as strongly as we believe in sharing. So through Nauyak and grandson Nauyak, their family will continue to be sustained as long as, you know, our land is healthy and bountiful. And, you know, as long as life is affordable to sustain our lifestyle.
0: We hear from Nauyak on several occasions. You know, he's educating people about the skills he has. We'll play a little bit for our listeners now of what he said.
2: When my parents were still living around the land, we have winter camps by the ocean to catch seals for food for the dogs. That's how we lived. I learned all from my dad, going with him, how he hunts seals and fish. I learned that skill from them. So I passed on everything I know to my grandchildren.
0: You've learned how to hunt and fish in adulthood. Mm-hmm. What has that been like for you?
1: It's been really special. So I had moved back home to Iqaluit, to Nunavut, when I was about 20, 21. And having left, I was able to go home and see home for what it is in my adult eyes. Because growing up, life was a little bit chaotic. I was in a vulnerable situation. So when I got older, I got to be home under my own circumstances. Like everything that I wanted to do, I could do it and I could stay safe. So I was really reconnecting with my country food, my family, my language. And I really, really wanted to take it further. So we started a TV show actually called Nunavummi Mamariyavut, the food we love in Nunavut. And it allowed me to create a TV show where I went to almost every community in Nunavut, where the best hunters in the town taught me how to hunt, fish, butcher, prepare. Then we then brought the food to the families in the community who then taught me their favorite family recipes. So through that, I was learning. I was a sponge. I was eating. I was nourishing both my body and my brain and practicing this life that the North allows us to have. And it is absolutely the most important thing in my whole life.
0: How did you decide on this particular community that this would be the place to tell this story?
1: Yeah, so through one of the episodes of my TV show, we actually had the chance to go to Talukjok. Mm-hmm. And in Talukjok, I met the family, Joe, and he and his wife had taken me hunting for muskox. And our culture, we don't really, I mean, gender roles are important, but in this modern day of life, like it's whoever can hunt. And so he gave his shotgun to his wife, who then shot the muskox. And then that muskox, we learned how to butcher it. We learned how to prepare it respectfully, with appreciation. We brought it back to their family home, where then she cooked us muskox shepherd pie, and we just had that really special time together, and we ate together, and they shared their family history and just how related and connected everybody is. And every time you eat, you bring up your family, you bring up your favorite memories, and food really allows us to share in that time and space together.
0: And Jeannie makes it clear as well through the film, you know, as we see these beautiful scenes, you know, whether it's seal or fish.

0: that this is not a novelty or a special occasion thing. Normally, what has all, had always been the case is that what you caught would feed you for the entire winter. And yeah, that is less and less possible now as days go by.
1: Yeah. In these days, we are experiencing everything becoming so expensive that practicing and living our culture is becoming harder and harder and further away from us. And the threat of all of these costs going up prevent us from practicing and living our culture. And the threat of that is not acceptable to me. I cannot just stand by and see it happening and then see my Inukhatik, my fellow Inuit, become hungry and unable to reach the source that really gives us our identity, our day-to-day life.
0: You are listening to As It Happens. I'm Neil Kirksall, and my guest today for this feature conversation is director Malaya Hunuk Chapman. She's talking about her documentary, Niri Laukta, Let Us Eat. The affordability crisis is obviously a major focus of what you tell in this film over the, you know, the hour or so that we're with this community and these families. It's two-pronged, as you said, the concern that the affordability crisis is keeping people from going out onto the land as they would traditionally. But then there's also the day-to-day, having to go to a grocery store where everything is prohibitively expensive. Describe for our listeners what people are facing when they go to that grocery store.
1: Mm-hmm. So in the South, everyone is starting to, when I say South, I mean south of Nunavut, mm-hmm. of Inuit Nunangat. Yes. People can reach their groceries where it was directly brought by a big truck from the farm to the grocery store. The barrier is very limited. The only barrier is getting it from point A to point B by vehicle. So the costs can stay lower. But for Inuit living in Nunavut, on Inuit Nunangat, whether it's Nunavik, Inuvialuit, Nunavut, our groceries need to be flown and shipped to our homes. And so what the grocery stores do or should be doing is bringing dry goods on sea lift, which is like a big ship that brings dry goods to the communities. But then when that is not possible, the things like fresh produce, milk, bread, things that are daily necessities at this point, they're brought by airplane. So by the time the groceries and the fresh sustainable foods reach our shelves, the costs are 3 to 4 and even sometimes 5 times more expensive than that of which you would purchase in a southern grocery store. And the issue with that is in our communities, we don't have a lot of jobs. There's only so many jobs for these communities. So a lot of people are reliant on social assistance and such.
0: And I mean, the film also points out that those costs can't all be due to shipping. And the film also looks at the Federal Nutrition North Program, which we've talked mm-hmm. about on our show, controversial, mm-hmm. certainly. What do you hope this film might change or could change on that front? Because we know, you know, Nathan Obed was on our show as well. He's calling for the end of this program entirely in its current form because of the allegation of misused subsidies.
1: Yeah, it's the large companies that are largely benefiting from this and are using the most vulnerable sector of Canada and making profit from the most vulnerable sector of Canada, which is insane because the prices are unaffordable. And they're creating and gaining so much financial gain. And that's simply unacceptable. And I no longer want to just be quiet and just stand by and accept it anymore. You know, my great-grandmother, she was never allowed and able to voice her concerns. She was only ever told, you have to accept it. I'm in a generation now where I can use my voice and I just refuse to stand by and accept it.
0: Corinne Boisvert is trying to be heard as

0: Well, she is Nayak Engini's daughter. She's a teacher, and you know, you mentioned that hunger wasn't a foreign concept to you, and it's upsetting to put it mildly to hear that was your reality, and that it is still a reality for children. She talks about what she sees with her students in her classrooms.
1: People who can't afford to feed their kids, I see them every day. The kids can't focus. They say, "I never ate yet." They'll remind you, "I'm hungry," and they won't stop until you're like, "Okay." Sometimes I'll call the principal. The principal will go and get them something to eat. The kids are hoarding food at the school because they're worried about when are they going to eat, or they're worried about like if they're going to eat.
0: I know listeners will be saying, how can that be happening now in 2026 still?
2: Mm-hmm.
0: It didn't surprise you, though, it sounds like, given your
2: experience. No, absolutely not. No, it's not surprising to me at all. I lived it. And there are a lot of children that I know, a lot of family members that continue to live it. This is 2026, and we're talking about hunger in our country. That's unacceptable.
0: As they sound the alarm, the community is also incredibly proactive and trying to make sure that they're teaching younger generations and keeping traditional methods alive. What did you learn there on that front?
2: Well, this is something our culture is full of, sharing and doing with one another. For example, like the Inuit way of life is you do not necessarily give step-by-step instructions. We're visual learners. So Nayak often really practices. The way he practices his life is he does the activity like the fishing net, the hunting of caribou, of seals. He does it and then he takes his family with him. And it just really reiterated to me like the quiet humbleness of Inuit and how, you know, we're providing and sustaining our families in the most quiet, humble, in the most quiet, humble manners that is really hard to see these days. You know, everybody is so loud and we're living in a place full of chaos now. And just to have that, you know, that peace it's just so beautiful.
0: And, you know, as they hold those sessions and try to teach, you know, younger generations about the traditional methods, will that be enough, do you think, to allow people to access and practice those methods and subsist on them?
2: We're always going to be teaching the younger generation, and we're always going to be learning from the older generation on how to practice our lives to ensure that we have hunters in our families to provide and nourish the generations to come. But if the prices of groceries, gas, the things that help us sustain our families, if those prices keep going up, it's going to make it harder for us to practice our culture. You know, when we can no longer afford to sustain our culture, it's not just our food source that's threatened. It's our whole entire way of life. This is how we live.
0: You are listening to As It Happens. I'm Neil Kirksall, and I'm speaking today with Malaya Hunuk-Chapman, the director of the new National Film Board documentary, Niri Laukta, Let Us Eat. It was also, there's beautiful cinematography in the documentary, and also archival footage from the NFB mm-hmm. that you looked through. What was that like for you initially as you were looking through those archives and watching these families out on the land?
2: Yeah, so growing up, my great-grandmother and I would watch the National Film Board, the NFB, the films that would be shown on TV, and my grandma loved it, and I would just watch her, and her eyes would sparkle, she would be smiling, and that was her nostalgia to what life used to be like. Because as you're watching the archival videos, Inuit families are healthy, they're hunting together, they're eating together, they're, you know, raising their children and teaching them how to hunt. They're teaching them how to practice their life together. And they're just teaching them how to live. And so showing this throughout my documentary was so important because it really shows you how Inuit were prior to this whole colonial life that we're living now. It was peaceful. It was healthy. And it was in balance with environment. word to

we're still practicing this life and this culture that we're living, but it just looks different. We have skidoos now that require gas, and we have clothing that's not all sealskin anymore. We have things that cost money to sustain this life that we've been handed, the life that we've been living through this colonial process. And just showing just the two images together was just really, it was poetic and it was symbolic and it was just

0: For me to make this film because it gave me my narrative. You know, I can show our culture from our perspective, and it's so important that we are able to tell our own stories. Like, we're living in a time now where there are tourism industries that are run by non-Inuit representing us traveling around the world. And to me, that's not good enough. We are so capable of telling our own stories and telling it from our very unique perspective, from the lives that we live day to day. And telling our stories is just really important for me.
1: It strikes me to imagine you, watching, as a child, that archival footage, and then now, making this film that will be streaming for people for free on the NFB as well. Just personally for you, how does that feel?
0: It feels really great. You know, I started out this journey of thinking about this film, and then the National Film Board allowed me to execute it. And they were so respectful about how they did it, and they understood how hard it is to get to Taluk Truk. So, for example, if I'm going to use a major city hub like Ottawa or Montreal, to get to Taluk Truk, it is 2 full days of traveling, 2 entire days. It's not easy to get to, and it's extremely expensive. And to be given that support with the NFB has been so important. And without their help, I can't tell my story from an authentic point of view. It was also my first film. I'm a very new filmmaker. I've been in the industry for a while, but to be able to be given the opportunity to share this from my first time experience, it was really special.
1: And what has the reaction been like as you've taken it to festivals?
0: Okay, so the most important reaction that I was really worried about that was important to me was Taluk Joumiut, the people of Taluk Joumiut and the Ugruk family. And until I showed it to them, I was so nervous because I just wanted to do a good job to them because I dedicate this film to them and to the hunters that help nourish us. And so the reaction has been really positive. People are so kind, and it was a shocking reaction to me has been people have been coming out crying, and they're crying because they're watching the Netsilil series compared to what it is now, like with this modern footage that we got. And they're saying, it's just reminding me of home and how I was raised. And it just helps connect people to their younger selves and what life was like with such joy. And as I take the film to other festivals and other communities, I was doing a Nunavut tour, and everyone just had such positive reaction to it. And they feel empowered, which is really, really, I feel honored.
1: Oh, there is power, and it is empowering, as you said, to folks from the north who've seen it. What do you hope other audiences take from it, particularly on a day like this? Not just, we talk about the National Day for Truth and Reconciliation, but it's not about just one day, obviously. What do you hope others who watch the film, what should click for them?
0: Yeah, so I made the documentary Niqilokta because I want the further audiences to understand that this is our culture, this is our life. And our culture it's a living culture, and it's sustained by the families and the hunters that allow us to share this with us. And the land is extremely important to us, and it's not just something that we do, you know, once a year. This is an everyday life. And what's threatening it is the high cost and the inaffordability of everything. And when we can no longer afford to sustain our culture, it's not just food that's threatened, it's our whole way of life. Reconciliation to me, if I'm going to be honest, it's ensuring that our lives aren't going to experience another whole process of like erasing us. We're living another level of colonial erase, which is how our culture is being threatened with the high cost of everything.
1: Do you feel that this moment, your generation speaking out more, as you said earlier, is a moment that will bring the kind of change that has been lacking in the past? That this is enough to actually propel government change, institutional change in a way that hasn't come before?
0: Yeah, being

0: able to use my voice loud and through film. Film is such an important medium because artists, we have a different way of communicating with these like government, the people that like make these decisions to that will affect our day-to-day life. I get to express my anger through film, and I want this film to really resonate with the people that make these sorts of decisions that make our livelihoods so much more harder. You know, think about what you're taking from your Canadian neighbors, the Indigenous people of Canada. And I want to tell the truth from our narrative. That's so important to me.
1: Malaya, I'm so glad we could speak. I'm very glad I got to see the film as well. Excited for others to be able to. Thank you for this.
0: Yeah, thank you so much for having me. It's so important to be able to express all of this and share this with you.
1: It's a pleasure. Thank you.
0: Thank you.
2: 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We reached her in Kujawak, Quebec. 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

0: And that is it for As It Happens for this National Day for Truth and Reconciliation, Wednesday, September 30th.
1: As It Happens, we'll be back again for you tomorrow. I'm Neil Kirksall. Enjoy your evening.
0: And I'm Chris Howden. Good night.

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0: Sago, bonjour, hello. This is a special program on CBC Radio 1. Today is the 6th National Day for Truth and Reconciliation, a day to reflect on how far we have come in Canada's efforts towards reconciliation and the work left to do. For over 160 years, residential schools operated in Canada, run by the federal government and the church, with the last closing in the late 1990s. The impact of these places can't be measured. It has touched each First Nation, Inuit, and Métis person in Canada. That legacy looms large.
1: We were separated from our families, our languages, our cultures, and the love that every child deserves. Those experiences did not simply disappear when the schools closed.
2: Take the Indian from the child. You can't do that. It's next to impossible.
0: For so long, residential schools weren't spoken about. Many who attended stayed silent, unable to put words to exactly what they had gone through. Others tried to forget. Today we ask those who can remember to do just that, to share what happened to them so Canadians can bear witness in a hope to find a way forward.
1: Support Indigenous communities, languages, and cultures, not only on days like today, but every day.
3: The memory is only eternal if we keep it alive as individuals.
4: We can never get to reconciliation if we only

0: Do it once a day, one day a year. That reconciliation is not a word. It's an action that needs to be done on a daily basis.
1: As an Indigenous person, hearing survivors speak is such a profound thing. To see such generosity, vulnerability, and bravery is striking. And it feels so urgent to hear these stories, to hold them, so that we don't forget, so that they are not lost. And this work is urgent. Thousands of records are going to be destroyed. Their testimonies of what happened at residential schools. In less than a year, they will be gone by order of the Supreme Court of Canada.
2: I mean, it's shocking, I think, how many survivors seem unaware that this is happening. This is the most comprehensive archive that will ever exist of survivor testimony. And in less than 1 year, it's set to be destroyed.
1: Days like today can bring up a lot of emotions. If you're a former residential school student or are impacted by the residential school system and you need support, you can call the 24-hour residential school crisis line at 1-866-925-4419.
3: It's heartbreaking for us survivors to try to talk about all this past that we went through. But we do get through it.
4: It's time to see tangible action.
5: Today, I'm proud of who I am, where I come from.
1: I'm Phelan Johnson, and over the next hour, we will hear from survivors of these schools, hear directly from the people who endured these places, and share those truths of what happened. This is Reconciliation on the Record.

0: In 2021, the discovery of 215 suspected grave sites at the Kamloops Indian Residential School sparked many feelings across the country.
1: An investigation is underway near what used to be one of the largest facilities used to house Indigenous children during Canada's residential school era.
2: It was just really shocking to hear.
3: To Kamloops Taysha Kwepmik Chief Roseanne Cashmere says her First Nation is grappling with the grisly discovery.
2: That report that 215 students were found and that some were very small.
4: The magnitude of this discovery is, you know, shaking our Indigenous communities to the very core.
5: It does validate and confirm what survivors in the community have said for years.
0: Within days, monuments across Canada popped up. Children's shoes, handmade signs, and toys were placed at makeshift memorials. Now, some of these sites where temporary memorials were set up have been made more permanent. Number 82 of the Truth and Reconciliation's Calls to Action calls for the installation of publicly accessible and highly visible residential school memorials or monuments in each capital city across the country. And more of these monuments are becoming a reality in Canada. In 2025 in Calgary, a design created in collaboration with Siksika artist and residential school survivor Adrian Stimson was decided on. The memorial is titled Wandering Spirit, and it will consist of 37 pairs of casts of shoes representing residential schools across Alberta. And it'll pay respect to children who attended these schools and did not make it home.
6: I think in our time, we tend to forget. And I think it is important to remember. So I think physicality is important in the sense of going to having a space in the city where people can go and reflect and be and understand that history and not to forget it. It's a great opportunity for Calgarians in particular and Albertans and all Canadians to come to this site and to experience and walk that path of reconciliation, walk that path of healing, walk that path of community building.
0: These physical spaces are important. They can work as a physical reminder, a visual cue to remember. In Toronto, that remembering now has a home just outside City Hall at the Spirit Garden. This garden is not just a garden. There's a teaching lodge for ceremony, a 36-foot-long stainless steel sculpture of a spirit canoe, and a turtle sculpture. And there's a fountain with a monument on a wall. On it are the names of 17 residential schools that once operated in Ontario. The calls to action that made monuments like this possible came out of the findings of the Truth and Reconciliation Commission. Over the years, there have been many ways that survivors' records have been kept. One of those ways was through the

0: IAP, or the Independent Assessment Process. Between 2006 and 2012, many residential school survivors spoke about what they went through. The process was often not an easy one, with many survivors having to retell painful memories. The IAP aimed to resolve claims of physical, sexual, or emotional abuse that occurred at residential schools. All of this was documented, and in a year, that documentation is set to be destroyed. But not all survivors are aware of this. While the contents of records and accounts can contain traumatic memories, who should have the final say in what happens to these very personal archives? And are survivors aware that they have records that are set to be destroyed? This was the impetus for Connie Walker and Kimberly Murray to lead the Indian Residential School Records Project. I met with them near the Spirit Garden in Toronto to discuss why they wanted to take on this work.
1: People don't know this is about to happen. So many times, like I speak and have spoken about, you know, my podcast and about this work for a while now, and it's really kind of alarming that there are still so many survivors who don't even know that this is about to happen. I was at an event where a survivor was like, "What? I had no idea. How can we stop this? They should not destroy my story, our stories." But then there was also a survivor sitting right next to them who said, "I'm okay with having my records destroyed. I don't want to ever anyone to ever know what happened to me." I mean, it's shocking, I think, how many survivors seem unaware that this is happening. And also not just that this is happening, I think that, you know, it was surprising to me how many survivors were even confused about what the IAP process was in some cases, you know? Like in our podcast, we talked to a survivor who believed that because he was reporting these crimes that were committed against him as a child by adults at this institution that were supposed to care for him, he thought that meant there was going to be a criminal investigation started. You know, he was reporting sexual abuse by a priest at the school, and he thought that he was reporting this as part of this, you know, to the government, and that there would then be some kind of criminal investigation. But I think all of this just really makes me have so many questions about what do survivors actually know? How have they been informed? What kinds of input have they actually been given? What kind of notice have they actually...
2: Yeah, and options. Like, what options were they told they had? Because I think that many survivors thought it was an all or nothing. Destroy them all or save them all. And that's not the case. And so, obviously, people don't want their medical records to be housed at the National Center for Truth and Reconciliation, but maybe there's parts of their file that they would want to preserve, to give to their families. But they weren't given, they weren't, that wasn't explained to them. Maybe it's your application. Maybe it's your transcript of your hearing. Maybe it's the decision. Maybe it's a redacted version of the decision that gets saved. And so, you know, it's what's becoming clear to me from looking at the records that we're seeing in the class action files is that, you know, this notice program wasn't about having free, prior, and informed consent about your records. And I think that's the failure of our justice system and how they issued that order.
3: And also the passage of time, right? Like, I know, Connie, when you and I were talking, 2017 was a very different time than now. Mm-hmm. Like, it's the time when these people were giving permission for certain things. There was no National Day for Truth and Reconciliation, you know? We're in a different space.
1: I mean, even for myself, like, I think about, you know, what my own understanding of residential schools was in 2017, what my own understanding of the settlement agreement and the IEP process. You know, it was very, I think, it's clear by this work we're doing in these documents that we're finding how little, you know, I even have known about this. And you know, we are still talking to survivors today who, like, don't even remember, did I get a letter? Did I get an email? Like, was I notified? Like, they don't really know. And the other part of it is that, you know, it's the most comprehensive archive that we could ever have of survivor testimony about residential schools. You know, it's already too late for so many survivors who didn't get a chance to participate in the IAP, didn't get a chance to file any lawsuits or litigation. We've lost so many stories that could never, ever, ever be recreated. And this

0: is the most comprehensive archive that will ever exist of survivor testimony. And in less than 1 year, it's set to be destroyed.
1: So for those people who are just aghast by the fact that these records are going to be destroyed, can you tell me why that's happening?
0: I mean, my understanding, but I feel like Kim, you might have a better understanding, is essentially that it wasn't part of the IAP process to obtain consent from the survivors to preserve their records in a way that would also protect their privacy. And I think that it's a complicated case that hinges on wanting to respect the rights of survivors and the privacy of survivors. And I think that's why there was a 10-year window that, you know, this decision was made in 2017, and they're not being destroyed or set to be destroyed until September 2027. And that 10-year period was meant to allow survivors to opt in if they wanted their records preserved. There was supposed to be, you know, a robust notice program that was supposed to inform survivors of their rights and the various options that they could choose around preservation of their records and their stories. And I think what's, you know, that's what I have a lot of questions about is what actually happened. How were survivors notified? Was there a robust notice program? Were they informed? Because anecdotally, I've heard from survivors who say they weren't and who have no idea that this is about to happen. And also from survivors who say, you know, who's actually being protected by the destruction of these documents? Not me. What we do know is that less than 100 survivors have opted in the 10 years to have their records preserved at the National Center of Truth and Reconciliation, which I find really, really surprising.
2: And concerning, very concerning. And I think it shows that the notice program has not done what it was meant to do, right? But on the reason why the records are being destroyed, as Connie said, survivors, when they applied for their IAP and went to their hearings, they were told in multiple ways, at multiple steps of the process, that this is confidential, that your hearing's confidential, your application's confidential, everything's confidential. And there was a provision in the Indian Residential Settlement Agreement that indicated that if survivors wanted to have their records sent to the TRC, they could do that. But the survivors were not told that by the IAP Secretariat. And the IAP Secretariat and the lawyers and the Oversight Committee were like, well, it wouldn't be appropriate to ask someone, and I agree, it wouldn't be appropriate as the survivors entering into like one of the worst days of their lives having to testify about what happened to them, to say, you have this option, right? And even, you're not going to do that before they speak and testify, because you know, they don't want to say, oh yeah, I'll send it to the TRC, and then they say something that, you know, they don't want to send it to the TRC. So, you know, there could have been a process, and that's what the Truth and Reconciliation tried to do, is get a proper process in place for survivors, whether it's after their hearing, to have that option to provide their records to them. But, you know, the TRC disappeared, and so this litigation went all the way up to the Supreme Court of Canada. And, you know, the court really put a lot of weight on the fact that the settlement agreement is a contract, and that this commitment of confidentiality somehow translates into destruction, which, you know, as a lawyer, you know, when you say something's confidential, it doesn't mean it's going to be destroyed. That's where we are in relation to these records. And so, I mean, I think for Connie and I, like, we both have our personal views on whether the IAP records should be preserved or destroyed. But that's not our choices, right? That's for survivors. And I think that it's really about the fact that they haven't been given a meaningful choice. They haven't been told of their options properly. And now, you know, time's running out. And as Connie said, survivors are dying every day. I mean, we spoke with a survivor not that long ago who said, I want to keep my records, but I don't know how to do it. Mm-hmm. Right? They don't know where to go, who's going to help them. And, you know, so, you know, the system has been flawed for sure for the last 10 years on getting information into survivors' hands.
1: So it feels critical to get this information out. And so if there are survivors listening to this program who want to get a hold of their records or want to say, yes, keep my records, how do they do that?

0: survivors can ask for their own documents and keep them for themselves, right? It doesn't have to go. The TRC's gone now, but if you can preserve them with the National Center for Truth and Reconciliation. But they can preserve them themselves. They could preserve them wherever they want to preserve them. Mm. That's their option and their choice. Mm. So it's that's why it's like it's confusing for people where it's like this or that and only this or that. Mm-hmm. But there's all these other options. And, you know, I often, Connie's probably sick of me telling this story,
1: never,
0: but I spoke with a lawyer who did some IAP hearings and told me that they have a client who said, I want you to keep my file, my IAP file, and when I die, I want you to give it to my family. And so, you know, how many of those are out there? How many survivors know that that's an option, that they could have someone hold it in trust for them and then provide it to who they want? Because even like Connie and I were on a call a couple of days ago where it was an intergenerational survivor who, you know, their parent had died, they had done an IEP, and, you know, and they were they were like upset that they don't have a right to ask for the records, to preserve the IEP record. And it's only, you know, the survivor had that right and not the family members. And so,
2: yeah, I could see that, because like I would love to get a hold of, I've done the thing that I think, like, there's this big green book for the Mohawk Institute that I remember getting when I was like a teenager, and just looking for family names in it and trying to find them, and I could never find them. And I was like, well, I heard she went, but maybe it's not true. And then you find out, yeah, like, I, you know, I found out my grandpa went because my aunt posted something on Facebook one day, and and then your whole history is like this weird Tetris blocks of drama where you're like putting things together in your mind, and it's so frustrating. And I would love to be able to, I know that that's his story, and if there were any records from him or from my great grandma, I would love to know, but they just feel like, what do I do? What do I do with that?
1: Yeah.
2: Thank you both, Nyawa.
1: Thank you.
3: If you are a survivor or wish to learn more about the Indian Residential School Records Project, you can email Connie Walker at connie.walker@torontomu.ca. The Residential School Records Project has less than a year to make sure those survivors who want their records preserved are contacted and made aware of the pending deadline of September 19th, 2027. Today we mark the 6th National Day for Truth and Reconciliation. It's a day to reflect on the history of residential schools and the role that Canada played in these institutions. Today, we're listening to survivors, and we honor those who didn't make it home as we look to a way forward. I'm Phelan Johnson. This is Reconciliation on the Record. Laura Niquet's commitment to singing in her language, Atikamekw, in this song is a powerful act of preserving the rich traditions of her people. The title translates to Enlighten Me. This is Wash Tanamashi, Illumine Moi.

0: That was Wash Tanamashi, Illumine Moi by Laura Nikwe. This is Reconciliation on the Record. I'm Phelan Johnson. Each year at the Remembering the Children ceremony in Ottawa, survivors gather to share their experiences about their time at residential school, to stand in Canada's capital and share words. Today, Genia Hutluck addressed the crowd.
1: Was I satisfied when the government said sorry? No, I wasn't. Was I satisfied when the church apologized? No, I wasn't. Sorry isn't enough for some.
0: Before she headed off to Ottawa, CBC's Candace Miracle caught up with Jeannie to share some of how she was preparing for the day. Candace joins me now in studio. Hey, Candace.
2: Hi, Phelan.
0: So, Candace, I saw some of Jeannie's speech today, and it was really striking to hear her speaking about not knowing who her parents were when she came home from school and just how young she was when she went.
2: I know. When I spoke with her, she told me she didn't even remember how long she was at residential school because she was so young. The one comfort she had was being there with her siblings and family. We know the Indian residential school experience many children endured robbed them of their childhoods. And there were moments when children demonstrated more fortitude than any child should have to, looking out for their siblings, cousins, and one another. Jeannie told me about taking care of her younger cousin when they were sent to Sir Alexander Mackenzie in Inuvik.
1: I remember my younger cousin was really crying and I was consoling her and I was telling her, like, it's going to be okay. I mean, I'll be there. I'll help you. But I remember she was terrified and she was scared. Her first few nights, I mean, it was a huge storm, huge, dark. I remember being at a huge, well, to me, it was huge because I was small. Mm-hmm. It was a huge storm, multiple beds all lined up. I could hear her crying, so I went on to the floor. I crawled to her bed, crawled in bed with her and laid with her until she fell asleep. And then when she fell asleep, I crawled back to my bed and went to sleep. And that went on for a few nights.
2: That little cousin still remembers all that Jeannie did for her.
1: Every time I see my cousin, like, her and I are really close now. We're like sisters. She always tells me, I remember when you crawl into bed with me. I remember when you helped me make sure that I was dressed properly. I remember when you made sure my hair was braided nicely and my clothes were in order. And I remember those. She said, I may not have mentioned it, but I remember them. And she thanks me all the time. That's something that, at the time, I never thought about it. I mean, I could have got in trouble, right, for crawling out of bed and crawling into her bed. I don't know if they saw me, but I know that it had a huge effect on my cousin.
0: That is so striking. I love hearing these stories of kids taking care of each other in the schools, but it's also so hard to listen to that they had to take care of each other.
2: These memories that the survivors have shared with me are one of the endearing stories that come out of all these horrific and traumatic residential school stories that I've heard.
0: Mm-hmm.
2: I also had the chance to chat with Diane Hill. She went to the Mohawk Institute. Just days after her 7th birthday, Diane found herself at the institute, which is often referred to as the mush hole because of the food the children are forced to eat there. She said there were moments she found herself fighting to remember home.
3: There was a house mother, and it was at night, and she came around. She was new. She came around, and she would come along, and she would touch your shoulder to make sure you were asleep. And so this house mother came along, and what she did was she was humming, and she started to sing. And so I knew it was okay to turn over, and I could see her curly short hair, and she was singing Twinkle Twinkle Little Star. Twinkle Twinkle Little Star, how I wonder what you are. And I'm just like, oh my God, oh, that's my mom.

Because when we were home, before we were incarcerated, my mom came along and she had all these Mother Goose books and she would read to us every night, but she didn't read English. She translated everything into Mohawk and she showed us the pictures in the books. And so she would translate these stories and nursery rhymes and everything, and she would sing to us. So when this house mother came along and she sang, I looked, and to me, she was my mom, because my mom would come and she would sing,

0: Toe. And she would sing Twinkle, Twinkle, Little Star Mohawk. So there's that same tune. And that was one of the best moments that I had there. I transformed this woman into my mom. In my mind, she was my mom. So that was one of my absolute most comforting. I felt like I was at home, but my mom was talking different, like in a different language. But I knew the tune. And when I looked at her, I could visualize my mom. Yeah, that was astounding. And she came and she came and she sang. And then I would wait for her to come. And then she didn't last long. She wasn't there long. And she was gone. So I started to look for my mom again.
1: Wow, Candace, that story again is just, it's so beautiful, but also so hard. And hearing her sing in the language just gives me chills. It gives me chills.
2: I could just imagine how nostalgic hearing the tune of Twinkle, Twinkle, Little Star as a child would be when you're away from home.
1: Yeah. Thanks for bringing us these stories, Candace. Yeah.
2: Yeah.
1: I'm Phelan Johnson. You're listening to Reconciliation on the Record. For many years, Indigenous people have demanded better access to their records, records pertaining to land, health, ancestry, and yes, records kept by residential and day schools.
3: It's time we take back what was taken away, not only for ourselves, but for our children, our grandchildren, and our great-grandchildren.
4: There are triggers, like you don't get over it. So I try to focus on the good things in life.
5: We are seeing a rising wave of residential school denialism, racist diatribe that tries to dehumanize us and incite violence.
1: These barriers prevent access to truth. And without truth, we cannot have the reconciliation Canada is seeking. Today, we listen to survivors share their stories to be on the record. It's a beautiful day in Toronto. The leaves are starting to fall off the trees, but the sun is still warm. It's early in the afternoon, but the light already seems to be shifting. Shorter days are coming soon. I've come to join a tour group. Heritage Toronto is running a walking tour titled Resistance and Reconciliation in York. I'm curious to see who has come out today to learn about Indigenous presence in the city. When I get to our meeting point for the tour, the group is hard to miss. There's about 50 people who have met up in a park in Midtown Toronto.
6: Final symbol here, we've got the individual up here wearing an orange shirt. Who can tell me anything about what that orange shirt might represent?
1: Back in 2013, Orange Shirt Day was established. The day was inspired by Phyllis Webstad and the story of her new orange shirt being taken from her on her first day of residential school.
6: Yeah, exactly, right? I heard over here, residential schools. Her name was Phyllis Webstad, and she arrived at residential school in a homemade shirt, very much like the one you see me wearing today. Hers was bright orange. Her shirt was unfortunately confiscated, right? And that was the story of many children that were going to these residential schools, right? I don't want to talk about what we know happened at these schools because we're talking about strength, resilience, enduring presence today, right?
1: And in 2021, when Canada established this day, the National Day for Truth and Reconciliation, it was fitting to commemorate it on Orange Shirt Day, September 30th. Phyllis Webstad recently spoke with CBC's Paul Karcher.

0: shoot to talk about what this day means to her.
1: Even if I had written the best business plan and the best people to write what was to come and to happen, I couldn't have fathomed what would happen, and I would have never guessed it would be what it is today. But I do my best to show up and do what I need to do to keep bringing this on the radar of Canadians about what happened to us so that it never happens again.
0: As much as Truth and Reconciliation Day is about remembering, it's also about learning. At schools across the country, you can see many kids head to school donning an orange shirt. I spoke with Mike Buckland, my tour leader for the day, about why this kind of education is important to him.
2: I do this kind of work because I love it. I love being a storyteller. I love sharing history, and I love talking about Indigenous rights, values, stories, narratives, all that sort of stuff.
3: Do you see history and reconciliation connected in any way?
2: If there was no history, there'd be no need for reconciliation. So they're definitely connected. I think that these are great ways for people to engage in the content in a very open, easygoing setting. Conversations about reconciliation are not always easy. There's a lot of darkness that can happen around them, but having these in kind of a lighter, more vibrant area, talking about where we can go, not always where we've been, I think is more helpful to try to talk about, the good work that has happened and the good work that's being done.
3: What was it like for you seeing this many people out for the tour?
2: Great. I think it shows that there's an interest, and I think that there's a want from people. There's probably better places to get it than my walking tour, but...
3: Don't say that.
2: No, it's good. I think that there's a thirst for people. I think that there's an intrigue and a curiosity, and I think that that curiosity is important, and that we've kind of got a responsibility to kind of nurture that, and we all know Indigenous politics comes in waves, right? It can be important, and then it cannot be, and we got to ride the wave when it's high.
0: I'm Phelan Johnson. This is Reconciliation on the Record. Manitoba says it wants to correct past wrongs. The province is acquiring the land of a privately owned campground in Brandon. Historical records indicate it's where the graves of children who attended a residential school in the area are located. The people of Sioux Valley Dakota Nation say they will help ensure the area is honored, protected, and cared for. CBC's Cameron McIntosh spoke with the premier, Wab Kanu, yesterday at the site.
4: It is crazy that this was a campground and amusement park when there's children buried here. But at the same time, there was also a lot of people who tried to keep that memory going, which is why you have sort of that, chain of history showing that there are kids buried here, including a survivor of the residential school who in the 60s worked with the Girl Guides, and shout out to the Girl Guides here in Brandon, who put a cairn and flower beds and held a memorial ceremony. And that does speak to how, Canadians have tried to keep this memory alive. But the fact that here we are 60 years later, and until very recently, this was a campground where people would bring their RVs or whatever, shows how the memory is only eternal if we keep it alive as individuals. And very easily, no matter what fence or memorial or stone is put here, the winds of change can blow through and hide those things or move them or erase them from people's minds. So to me, that's the significance of Orange Shirt Day. It's almost like a ritual every year that we get to acknowledge and repeat and remember, so that we don't have something happen like where Girl Guides in the 1960s were here honoring the children, and then for several decades after, nothing happens. But I guess the positive side of the story is that because of the perseverance of community members and family members and researchers that, 60 or so years after the Girl Guides were here doing their ceremony, we'll be able to have other ceremonies here to educate young people and to honor those who were never able to go home.
0: C- CBC's Chelsea Kemp spoke today with Jared Bell.

0: from Sioux Valley, Dakota Nation. He's a residential school survivor.
1: One of the things that I grew up in tradition, my grandmother was very, very strict. You never touch a child in the face, you know, never. You talk to them. Everything that she taught me, I was treated opposite when I got over there, you know. We got to where we were kind of rebellious, and their punishment was to give me what they call a ball head, to shave your head off, eh? Your hair off in your head. So there's a bunch of us said, well, screw that. I said, we'll do it right now ourselves. So that's what we did. Yeah. So we shaved our heads before they did it. So that was a way of rebellion, you know. So they couldn't do it to us.
2: I feel today when you have people like acknowledging what happened and like memorializing what happened.
1: Yeah, well, it's something that we got to remember. You know, we don't want to forget this. That's like 9/11. You know, you have the situation where this woman got killed in Quebec. You know, at the university. You know, we can't forget either. Nobody can. You know, if people say get on with it, you know, you get on with it. You know, because so when it comes to the question of reconciliation, it's going to be a long, drawn-out process. We, you know, and you can't legislate it overnight. This didn't happen overnight.
0: I'm Phelan Johnson. This is Reconciliation on the Record. While reconciliation is in the spotlight today, denialism is prominent in the news as well. Many denialists have asked for evidence, proof, mainly of bodies of children buried at sites of former residential schools. Just days ago in Kamloops, a group of people in masks dropped a banner from an overpass with the words, "Got Bones" on it. National Chief Cindy Woodhouse Nepinak spoke to CBC about this earlier today.
3: We're getting, you know, information that we know half of their identities, and just because they cover themselves up, we're gonna figure out who each and every one of them are. Anybody in Canada should never have to face that. And when people do that, you know, to try and cowardly cover themselves up, your identity will be known and you will be identified. So we're coming.
0: Today at the ceremony in Ottawa, the executive director of the National Center for Truth and Reconciliation spoke to the rise of denialism across the country.
4: We are seeing a rising wave of residential school denialism, racist diatribe that tries to dehumanize us and incite violence. But we are better than that, and we are stronger than that, because we know our own power. Survivors have fought for decades to defend their truths and confront the distortion of history, while our legal system still fails to recognize denialism for what it is: hatred disguised as free speech. And that's why moments like this matter. All of you hold the power to honor survivors and to demand accountability, not only from our leaders, but from one another.
0: Directly after Stephanie Scott's speech today, the memorial cloth procession ceremony took place. The red cloth is 60 meters in length and bears the names of thousands of children who did not make it home. The procession of the memory cloth is always a very emotional moment for those gathered at Ottawa and those watching from home. Many witnessing today shed a tear or hugged their kids a little tighter. Accompanying the memorial cloth today was this song. This is Adrian Sutherland with "Notaway, Father."

0: That was Note Away, Father, by Adrian Sutherland from his 2024 album, Precious Diamonds. I'm Phelan Johnson. This is Reconciliation on the Record.
1: I believe that while we cannot change the past, together we can shape a better future. One built on truth, respect, compassion, and hope. That is the future I want for my children, my grandchildren, for your grandchildren, and for every child who calls this land home.
0: That's Jacqueline Bouvier, another survivor who shared a message at today's ceremony. I reached Jacqueline before she traveled to Ottawa, and I asked her what she will be thinking about as she addresses the country.
1: I'm thinking about my baby sisters. For the last 3 years, I've been searching for my sisters, my baby sisters. That was my mom's dying wish, is to find them. She knew where they were buried at the Beauval Residential School graveyard.
0: Jacqueline got involved with the Special Interlocutor for Missing Children and Unmarked Graves to help find a record of her sisters.
1: I got involved with the Office of the Special Interlocutor, and we started working with the help of the office. We started working on the archives and got the archives and cause of death, it said nothing.
0: But finally, when ground-penetrating radar was used at the site, something was found.
1: Went every time they did the GPR work and a probe 4, which is for infants or babies, to detection. The elders, we followed protocol. The elders said, no exhuming. And we had a ceremony last August, and we laid metal

0: markers down. The end of August last year, we had a big ceremony. So my baby sisters are laid to rest.
1: Jacqueline spoke to me about what she wants Canadians to be thinking about today.
0: I want them to hear how I've moved forward. And to all Canadians, I ask you to, this is what I've written. And to all Canadians, I ask you to continue walking this journey with us. Listen to survivors. Learn the true history of this country. Support Indigenous communities, languages, and cultures, not only on days like today, but every day. Reconciliation is not the work of the Indigenous people alone. It belongs to all of us. That's what I want them to hear. To Indigenous youth, I want you to know this. You come from strong people. You carry the strength, resilience, and love of generations who refuse to let our cultures disappear. Be proud of who you are. Learn your teachings, your language, and your history. They belong to you, and no one can ever take them away again.
1: That was Jacqueline Bouvier from Treaty 10 Territory, English River First Nation. She's Métis, Dene, and Cree. Today we mark the 6th National Day for Truth and Reconciliation. It's a day to reflect on the history of residential schools and the role that Canada played in these institutions. Today we're listening to survivors, and we honor those who didn't make it home as we look to a way forward. I'm Phelan Johnson. This is Reconciliation on the Record. Tia Wood performed this song at the ceremony in Ottawa today. This is Sage My Soul.

0: That was Tia Wood with Sage My Soul, a song she performed at the ceremony in Ottawa today. I'm Phelan Johnson. This is Reconciliation on the Record.
1: There's a lot of horrible things that happened in residential school that a lot of us haven't even talked about yet. What I learned is that when the time is right, you will talk about it. And when you

0: to attend the Alberni Indian Residential School. And it was here that Willie would suffer horrible abuse. Until one day, at the age of 13, he held a knife up to his abuser's throat. And while the abuse stopped, its impacts on Willie remained. Willie would later take his abuser, Canada, and the United Church on in court. I recently worked with CBC journalist Jackie McKay to help tell Willie's story. And when it comes to reconciliation, Willie has some thoughts on what he thinks it should look like.
1: To start understanding and taking reconciliation seriously, we all have reconciliation to do. We just got to look deep within ourselves, what we need to do on a daily basis, every minute of our lives. How can you have reconciliation when you got hatred? How can you have reconciliation when you're still mad about something? How can you have reconciliation when you won't talk to your family? Reconciliation starts with a human being, him or herself. That's my interpretation of reconciliation. It's not a national thing. It's a humanistic thing. And you shouldn't be talking about it if you're not involved in it on a daily basis, on a minute basis, in every second of your life. We can never get to reconciliation if you only do it once a day, one day a year. So what I'd like the people to do is look at that term, reconciliation, and have your own personal understanding of it and commit to being involved in it.
2: You've gone through so much. You made this huge change for Indigenous people in Canada by taking this case on. You must be a little proud of how you did, of what you've managed to accomplish.
1: I consider myself a living legend, but I don't act like it. Because my grandfather, my dad, my uncles, they taught me how to be humble. What you do is not for you. It's to help others. I know my court case changed the world in regards to residential school, but my proudness is not for me. My proudness is for those people, First Nations people right across Canada, that are embracing their lives and struggling to make those drastic changes to become human again. People need to understand that reconciliation is not a word. It's an action that needs to be done on a daily basis. And you can't reconcile with anybody unless you reconcile with yourself. And only when you reconcile yourself, that's when you can move forward and commit to making changes, positive changes on yourself. I don't know if I'll ever reach that time and during my life when I fully, completely reconciled with myself so that reconciliation can be felt by my family.
0: That was Willie Blackwater. Willie reached out to me to tell me what he was going to be doing today, and he attended and led the Coming Home event at Gitimax, which sees the return of a 50-foot canoe to his territory. Oh, and today is his birthday, so happy birthday, Willie. If you'd like to hear more of Willie's story, you can listen anywhere you find podcasts. Just search See You in Court. I'm Phelan Johnson. This is Reconciliation on the Record. As an Indigenous person, this day can bring up a lot of complicated feelings. It's a day where we see strangers on the street wearing orange in solidarity. Events take place in cities across the country. It's a day when an often invisible history is seen, recognized, and respected. But it can be a hard reckoning, because the roots of the day come from something so devastating, so incredibly tragic, that it can be difficult to look at. But to understand where we are going, we have to see the whole picture. We have to listen to survivors. We have to demand our records be released. We have to make sure our stories are told. If you have been impacted by the residential school system and need support, you can call the 24-hour Residential School Crisis Line at 1-866-925-4419.

As we come to the close for this day, the 6th National Day for Truth and Reconciliation, I want to thank you for joining me. Thank you to the team who helped put this together. Candace Miracle, Allison Gallagher, Jennifer Rowley, and Dennis Kalman. Thanks as well to the Eagle River Singers who performed in Ottawa today and who provided the soundtrack for the opening of our program, and you're listening to them right now. This has been Reconciliation on the Record. I'm Phelan Johnson, Nyawa, and good night.

0: From CBC News, the World This Hour, I'm Neil Kumar.
1: Survivors carried this truth when this country would not. More than 6,600 brave women and men told the truth to the Truth and Reconciliation Commission.
0: Prime Minister Mark Carney was at an event in Edmonton on the National Day for Truth and Reconciliation. Carney says the bravery of residential school survivors requires Canada to commit to moving forward. And though it was a dark chapter in Canada's past, we should not choose which parts of our history to remember.
1: We are responding. The gaps are still large, but we are responding. We're closing gaps in education. We're building homes for families. We're improving access to drinking water. We just put in new legislation. Building healthier communities, an emphasis on mental wellness.
0: The Prime Minister also says reconciliation is a journey, not a destination. Two people are dead and two others injured after drivers struck pedestrians in Tawasin First Nation, a community in Metro Vancouver. The crash canceled a Truth and Reconciliation event. Police say the incident was not related, as Jessica Chung reports it left witnesses shaken.
2: It was just an onslaught of ambulances and fire trucks.
3: Patsy Thompson saw the immediate aftermath of the incident.
2: There were people screaming and there was EMS trying to help people on the ground.
3: Delta Police confirmed that a vehicle struck four pedestrians in the parking lot of the Tawasin Mills Mall, killing two people. Two others were rushed to hospital. Police say they believe the driver involved may have suffered a medical emergency prior to the crash. The incident disrupted a Truth and Reconciliation walk held by the Tawasin First Nation happening at the same time, but police say the two are not related and there is no risk to public safety. Carmen Toniato attended the walk.
4: We were told to stop and that there was a threat in the area. It's just a horrible, horrible thing that happened.
3: In a statement, the Tawasin First Nation says it's deeply saddened by the incident and it's asking members to avoid the area. Jessica Chung, CBC News, Vancouver.
0: Benjamin Netanyahu says a pilot accused of trying to crash a plane bound for Israel is currently being interrogated by Saudi authorities. Israel's prime minister says the scrutiny incident happened on a flight from Dubai to Israel. An altercation between the pilots broke out with the plane plummeting thousands of meters in less than 2 minutes. Eyewitnesses say passengers were able to subdue the attacker and the plane made an emergency

0: emergency landing in Saudi Arabia. Israeli officials called the incident an attempted terror attack. The airline says an investigation is underway and is cautioning against speculating about a possible motive. Fly Dubai's operations between Dubai and Israel have been temporarily suspended. Testosterone, the primary male sex hormone, is being touted as a possible way to address symptoms of menopause. Hormone replacement therapies are seeing a resurgence to help women cope with things like hot flashes and insomnia. But as Lauren Pelly tells us, the use of testosterone by women remains controversial.
1: How do you know when to start testosterone? Someone responded, libido wasn't even a
2: concern. Swipe through social media and you'll find doctors and patients claiming that women should take testosterone to combat the symptoms of menopause. U.S. regulators are now calling for more research. Right now, it's not an approved treatment in the U.S. or here in Canada. But some doctors want that to change, like endocrinologist Dr. Dorothy Fink.
3: Women deserve to have testosterone options that are formulated and dosed specifically for them.
4: A lot of the salesmanship of hormone therapy is also not based in evidence.
2: Gynecologist Dr. Marie Christakis is with Mount Sinai Hospital in Toronto. She's among those urging caution around buzzy menopause treatments. Longtime women's health researcher Dr. Geraldine Pryor agrees.
5: The ovary continues to make testosterone after it no longer makes very much estrogen.
2: U.S. regulators are calling on drug makers to conduct more women-specific studies. Lauren Pelly, CBC News, Toronto.
0: And that is The World This Hour. For CBC News, I'm Neil Kumar.

0: We'll have a look at your forecast for tonight. Becoming cloudy in Wrigley, Norman Wells, and Tulita, your low is minus one. Cloudy in Fort Good Hope, your low is minus at four. And cloudy in Fort McPherson, Sigachik, Aklavik, and Inuvik, your low is minus at five. Cloudy in Duktuyaktuk as well, your low is minus two. Cloudy in Palatuk and Sachs Harbor, a chance of flurries overnight, your low is minus one. And cloudy in Ulahaktuk, Kogluktuk, and Cambridge Bay, a chance of flurries overnight, your low is minus one.
1: Hey, I'm Tom Power. Welcome to Q. Have you ever tried something new, like something you've never done before, and you realize you kind of got a knack for it? Maybe it's gardening or singing in a choir or, I don't know, boxing. Anyway, that kind of happened to Anna Lamb when she was a teenager growing up in Iqaluit. Anna's now the star of the massive hit TV show North of North, but at one point she had to decide between her original plan, which was studying international development, or acting, which she had learned she had a knack for. She'll be here to tell you how she thinks in roles like North of North. She's kind of doing both. That's coming up. Plus, the Juno-winning musician Asa Nabi will be here to talk about his speech at the Junos that got a lot of attention and why he decided to re-record some of his best loved songs. All that and more coming up on Q. Before we get going, today is the National Day for Truth and Reconciliation. So you'll notice across all CBC platforms, TV and radio and on CBC Gem, amongst many other things, you're also going to see some of the most talented artists in this country right now, musicians and filmmakers and actors. Many of them happen to be Indigenous. So today you're going to hear on our show a conversation with a pretty amazing actor. A few months ago, I was at the Banff World Media Festival, and it was interesting because I've gone to this. So if you don't know, this is this thing that happens every year out in Banff in Alberta, where all the muckety-mucks of TV and film get together, right? And it felt this year that there was a whole new generation of, like, Canadian stars. Like, you were seeing a whole new Canadian Rat Pack be born. And it feels like leading that pack is Anna Lamb. Anna Lamb is the lead in the hit show North of North, which is so funny and beautiful and weird. It's a weird, funny, beautiful show. It's on CBC and APTN and on Netflix. And it was shot in Anna's hometown of Iqaluit in Nunavut. And if you've seen it, you know how great Anna is. North of North has led to a bunch of different opportunities, not just roles in big Hollywood movies and TV shows, but also Anna personally, as a proud Inuk woman, an ability to use her platform to shed light on the causes that mean the most to her. I mean, shed light on her own community, the complexities, the humanity, the multitudes of Indigenous peoples. And the thing is that Anna almost never became an actor at all. Anna enrolled in university in Ottawa thinking that, you know, she wanted to make a change in the

0: world, whether it's around the housing and suicide crisis in the North, Indigenous rights in Canada, all around the world, she figured that, I don't know, a role in international development would be the way to go. But after she got cast in her first ever movie role in the film The Grizzlies, she played a teenager processing sort of generational trauma in that, and then got cast as this rebellious foster kid and trickster, and then was in this HBO show True Detective, playing a woman fighting for her family, Anna had this realization. She could use acting. She could use art. She could use storytelling to do some of that work that she set out to do when she enrolled in school. So you're about to hear my conversation with Anna Lamb. We had the chance to finally sit down and chat. We've been talking about it for a long time, running into each other here and there and talking on Instagram and all that. I tell you, it was a beautiful afternoon in Banff, and I had one burning question for Anna Lamb that I had been holding on to for a while. I have been, ever since we chatted backstage at the, I think it was the CBC Upfronts, I have been so excited to on the air say this fact out loud. Because as far as I could, I saw it once on IMDb, but other than that, it's not out there at all. You're from Newfoundland.
1: I was born in Newfoundland.
0: Come on, buddy. Come on. Thank you very much. How long were you there? Where were you born? How long were you there?
1: So I was born in Bjorn. My dad's from a little spot just outside of Marystown called Little Bay.
0: Oh, Little Bay. I got family in Mortier, right outside of Marystown. Yeah.
1: So when my family, like my mom and my dad and my brother, were living in Greasefjord, which is like high Arctic, most northern community in Canada.
0: Well, yeah, maybe the most isolated community in Canada too.
1: One of, yeah. I mean, potentially, yeah. So yeah, it's quite funny. It's one of those things where people say I was born, and like every time there's like a fact about me, it's like born in Eqadrit, and it's like, well, no, I grew up there. And like, I consider myself from Eqadrit. I consider myself from Nunavut, but I was born in Newfoundland.
0: Well, I was telling somebody about this the other day, and the way they acted was, they were like, really? Jesus. And the way they acted is like, don't be surprised if they put a statue up, because everyone's very proud of everybody from, I mean, it's not unlike, I found when I was in Nunavut, it didn't feel, I mean, obviously it felt very different, but it didn't feel different in terms of both the celebration and therefore the isolation and celebration.
1: Absolutely.
0: You know what I mean?
1: I think our communities are so tight knit, and it's so hard for people coming from where we're from to be able to break into these industries and to excel and to succeed. There's so many odds stacked against you being so isolated, being from somewhere that's so far away from Toronto or Vancouver, like where, you know, people think the big industry is.
0: Yeah.
1: And so there's such a sense of celebration around everyone who is successful and everyone who's trying.
0: Just get ready for the statue, Anna. It's coming, buddy. It's coming. It's coming in St. John's,
1: I'll tell you. I'll go cut the ribbon.
0: Yeah, you should. It's funny you mentioned that, because people who would listen to you say that would be under some impression that being on television, being in films would be like a desire that you harbored for a very, very long time and that it was impossible to get into because you were in Iqaluit. And the real story is far more interesting, that you were like a bit of an athlete, like a great volleyball player in sort of that world. And then that film, The Grizzlies, was shooting and was trying to cast. And it was your teacher, right? What was your teacher's name?
1: Her name is Grace Main.
0: She says to you what? Like, hey, I think you should go for this.
1: She says like, I think you'd like it. And I said, not I.
0: Like no interest in acting, no?
1: I'm very, very shy. I was a very shy kid.
0: But she says maybe she sees something in you.
1: Yeah, I think I'm very shy, but like public speaking, presenting, all of those things I felt very comfortable with. Never really felt out of place. I am very shy in the sense of like when I feel like I need to earn people's attention, I feel maybe inadequate and I feel a bit afraid that I'm going to be rejected versus like, oh, I have a space that I'm supposed to be in that like somebody told me to go. And then that means that everyone has to listen to me.
0: Yeah.
1: And I feel no stress about that.
0: Yeah.
1: So in drama class, she was my drama teacher. I think I had always been quite like confident and comfortable. So she was like, just try it. So I put my name in, almost didn't do it. And then my dad said he was coming to pick me up. And I said, okay, I'm not going to say no, when you left work to come pick me up and bring me to this audition. And it worked out.
2: All righty, attendance, let's give this a shot.

0: Miranda at Tatahack.
1: How'd I do? Tell me if I got it wrong.
2: I'm Spring, and you said it right. In Inuit customs, raising the eyebrows means yes.
3: Good to know.
4: But your character's name was
5: Spring.
4: I feel like Spring's story is one of, like, I guess, falling more deeply in love with her heritage and again with herselfness and with being Inuk, and then also just gaining self-confidence in general. And the way I read about your story in doing that film, and this might just be my brain, I see sort of a parallel.
5: Yeah, absolutely.
4: You know what I mean?
5: Absolutely. I mean, I think every project that I've gotten to be a part of, there's something that I have taken away and kept with me, and it, like, every project changes my life in different ways. And Spring, the navigating trauma through leaning into culture and community, and finding who you are and, like, what your purpose is through culture and community is something that resonated so deeply with me. I think there for a long time, and, like, for so many generations through colonization, there's been so much shame around culture and identity, around being Inuk, around being Indigenous, and getting to kind of learn through her and experience that step in.
4: Yeah.
5: Where sometimes it can be a bit scary to lean into community, not knowing how they'll receive you.
4: Did you have that fear, or did you?
5: I mean, absolutely. There's this idea of, like, being Inuk enough and being acceptable, and you know, what will people think? And that's a fear that we create in ourselves, when a lot of the time there's so many people that feel the same way that you do. And more than anything, they just want to support you. They want you, I mean, given the issues in our communities, they want you to be here. Like, they want you to live a life that you're proud of and that you are confident in, and to live your life.
4: Yeah.
5: And so I definitely feel like through Grizzlies and through Spring and through North of North Jersey, yeah, I get much so, yeah, so much of that.
4: You get nominated for a CSA and then another one, I think, for Trickster. But still, everything around that is you saying, like, not for me, acting is not for me. And you end up going to University of Ottawa for international development. And my understanding of that is, and it's funny to hear you talk sort of, in sort of a broader way. But my understanding is that going to school for international development was either motivated by or in the hopes to address a really practical problem, which was, like, the housing crisis in Nunavut. Is that right?
5: Yeah. Grizzlies came out during my first year of university. I was nominated for Canadian Screen Award. And I think one of the things...
4: Were you a big deal back home at that point? Were people making a big deal out of you? Were they doing that thing that they do where I'm from, where they make fun of you as what a big deal you are?
5: Yeah, absolutely. Okay, everyone's kind of like, oh, big shots come back to
4: here
5: town.
4: Here she comes. Yeah, okay, I got that. Yeah,
5: No, absolutely. I mean, it's incredible what, like, a shared celebration it has been with the success of Grizzlies and then later with North of North and everything that we get to do and share with the world. But I, you know, Grizzlies came out when I was in my first year of university, and I went to university wanting to, you know, with hopes of studying international development and learning about how development works in places that are quite isolated and places that are very marginalized and often have governments that are quite unsupportive, because that felt very true to where I grew up and what my community was dealing with and what Nunavut in general was dealing with. So it was definitely a program that I found very interesting at times as an Indigenous person.
4: Frustrating,
5: yeah. And quite like, in this full, you know, semester of the five different classes I took, there was one chapter on Indigenous people and how development exists in their communities and that sort of thing. So sometimes frustrating, but it's always a work in progress, as everything always is. And development is imperfect and it's complicated.
4: Yeah, but I imagine how you felt. I can imagine that sort of frustrating, isolating, overlooked-ish feeling. Mm-hmm. Is that the feeling that leads you to, okay, maybe I'm just surprised you didn't jump on the opportunity to act.

0: I mean, so I guess in a broader sense, what I was hoping to get out of international development and these sorts of things was I just felt so strongly about advocating for Inuit and being able to raise awareness around the issues that our communities were facing. And through the rollout of the Grizzlies and going to different festivals and meeting different people. And then through that, I began to understand how the platform of film and television can be so big a huge kind of amplifier for raising awareness and for talking about these issues.
1: And you can do real work. You can
0: do real works. I think I was maybe of the mindset that film and television was superficial and that, you know, it's in the glamour and the Hollywood thing. And I didn't know at the time how much power there was in storytelling.
1: And did that happen? I heard something happened when you did True Detective with Jodie Foster. You had some sort of realization around acting then. Is that right?
0: Yeah. I mean, like True Detective was, and to this day is one of the like, you know, most prestige projects I've ever worked on. And the, you know, working with Issa Lopez as a director, as a writer was unbelievable. And it's a story that we so rarely get to see, where Indigenous women reclaim power and empower themselves and get justice, because usually they're being saved.
1: You found it personally fulfilling?
0: Oh, absolutely. Absolutely. Like I felt empowered. Yeah. I felt for me, especially having that platform and that much support behind it, it was like, this is important and this is something I'm so happy to be a part of and so proud to be a part of. And, you know, threw another log in the fire of like why I feel passionate about being in this industry.
1: I'm Tom Power. You're listening to Q. You're in the middle of my conversation with the actor Anna Lamb, who made her acting debut in a movie called The Grizzlies, which was shot in her hometown of Iqaluit. Then she was in Trickster, and then she was in True Detective, North Country. But it's been North of North. Have you seen North of North? It is so funny, so weird, so beautiful. I know I used those words early, but it really is. And it's made Anna a star worldwide, especially here in Canada. I think the reason the show is successful is because it has a lot of heart and it's also really funny. Like I mentioned, it's funny and beautiful. And it hasn't, how do I put this? Like the word humanity comes up a lot in this conversation, which I think is interesting because it has a different kind of perspective in showing on television the challenges that Indigenous peoples face. I'll say that. I'll leave it to the rest of my conversation with Anna Lamb.
0: I think so often, you know, stories about Indigenous communities are centered around trauma, and not that North of North doesn't have a really important point of trauma being part of a lot of the different plot points in the show, but it's, I think, trauma being shown in a way that we often deal with it in our communities, which is through humor. Like our communities are so funny.
1: So funny.
0: And so there's so much ridiculousness that happens up north. So many things that people go like, there's no way that could be possible.
1: Yeah.
0: Like in episode, I think it's episode 2 or 3 of season 1 of North of North, where there's like the dump caught on fire. And people go, oh, that doesn't like, what are you talking about? It's like, no, we in Iqaluit, we have Dump Kano, which reignites ever so often, which is when the dump catches on fire and it kind of shuts the town down because of all the things.
1: Yeah.
2: Hey, Sierra, what's up?
3: Hey, I just heard the dump's on fire.
4: Yeah, it's beginning to look that way.
3: Do they know what started it?
2: Your guess is as good as mine. Heck, yours is probably even better because, like, you were the only person here this morning. I think your screen froze.
0: Because even though there is the darkness, even though there is, like, in many parts of the North, there is the 24-hour darkness, and it's quite heavy, and a lot of really sad and difficult things do happen in our communities. We're not defined by that. We're defined by our humanity. And North of North, I think, captures that so well.
1: Like, I thought the scene where your mom's character and Elizabeth, they're in the church. And it's one thing to read about the stain

0: of residential schools in Canada. That scene was, the scene I'm describing for people who haven't seen it, like, you know, your mom's, I'm not going to spoil this, but your mom's kind of going through it a little bit. And her mom and this woman at the church, the pastor, they had gone to residential school together. And there's sort of these two sides. And I know people who came out of residential schools more religious. And I know people who came out of residential schools wanting nothing to do with it. And I think that in that one scene, there is all of that. There is so much nuance. There is love for the people who stayed with God, and there is love for the people who didn't. There is the gravity and the seriousness of the situation, but there's also they hate each other and they're mm-hmm. funny and they're making fun of one another yeah. so much. I don't even know if I have a question, but to me, like, that is the distillation of like humor and how and humanity doing something that may cause some people who might close the newspaper, turn off the news to lean in a little bit. Mm-hmm. Do you know what I mean?
1: No, absolutely.
0: And God, I hope so. I just talked for so long. I hope you
1: No, I'm you say, right Tom, there
0: you missed
1: with
0: it, buddy. You know, yeah,
1: I'm
0: that's right.
1: Right there with you. I think so often in film and TV and media about Indigenous peoples, we were never allowed to be complex.
0: Yeah.
1: Because
0: yeah,
1: people yeah. didn't understand our communities enough to really see us as just people. It was always kind of you exist within your cultural context, but outside of that, like you are two dimensional, you know, and don't realize that we are complex people that are going to experience trauma and come away from it. You know, different people experience the same thing and come away and have completely different responses. People don't understand how Indigenous peoples can come away from something as horrifying as colonization, as horrifying as residential schools.
0: The high Arctic relocation, yeah. like, I mean, just the sorry, not to interrupt you, no. please keep going.
1: No, high Arctic relocations, like even within my family is part of the high Arctic relocations.
0: Yeah.
1: And the responses amongst my entire family are so entirely different.
0: Really?
1: It's so complex. Yeah. So it's just like, it's just the humanity of it that yeah. people can be layered and that we as Indigenous people are layered and that our communities exist in the way that so many other communities do exist. Like that nuance doesn't just apply to kind of mainstream. Like it also applies to our communities that people consider niche.
0: But just wouldn't it have to because you're humans?
1: Yeah, exactly. You know what I mean? Like, is that one thing?
0: Wouldn't it have to because you're human, you know?
1: It's so interesting to me that people kind of see the show or watch the show and they're kind of like, it's so like, it's so universal. And it's like, yes, because it's human.
0: Because we're also people.
1: So it's something that like, you know, you answer it with grace and with poise and with a lot of like, yes, it is a universal story, yeah. but it's that thing where it's like, because we are also people that are also living lives that also have complicated family dynamics that also
0: yeah.
1: have families that are dealing with and reeling from things that they had no control over. Yeah. And I think the way that Stacey and Alethea creating the show and writing the show have been able to capture that with the humor, like you said, is just like,
0: yeah, it's genius.
1: It's so special.
0: Yeah. Most joyful thing, but then like most challenging or strange thing about shooting the show at home?
1: Most joyful thing. It's like a coin where the most joyful thing is being surrounded by community and people that I grew up with and people I love very deeply, you know? And then on the other side of that is I have to do the most embarrassing, awkward, uncomfortable, very cringy things in front of people that I grew up with and people that I love and people that have never seen me that way.
0: Like what?
1: Well, one of the ones that I just remember being absolutely mortified doing was, in episode one, where Siaya leaves her husband in front of the whole town. And you know, she's, the original line was, can I swear?
0: Go on.
1: The original line was all y'all.
0: Mm-hmm.
1: And then it was changed to all y'all.
0: Mm-hmm.
1: But we did maybe like 25 takes of me walking through the whole crowd. Again, all of these people, most of these people I know.
0: Even then you know them.
1: I know them personally.
0: Yeah, yeah, yeah, yeah.
1: I'm related to some of them.
0: Yeah.
1: And I have to go and over and over and over again. Oh y'all. Like over and over. And I just was like, my face was red, my voice was hoarse. I was like, I cannot believe I'm doing this.

0: And you get the CSA.
1: You got a CSA for it.
0: You got a CSA for it. Best lead performer in a comedy.
1: That's I.
0: How's that? That is the most Nunavut and Newfoundland response to like, you want a CSA. Yeah, that's me. That's sure. It. You got a question? Or,
1: what about it?
0: Congrats.
1: Thank you.
0: Meaningful?
1: Yeah. I mean, like, pretty cool.
0: For comedy, too?
1: For comedy, which I was like, I never thought I'd be doing comedy. I consider myself so deeply unfunny. I think I'm quite dry. So to get a CSA for comedy was, even to be like working in comedy, I feel really like, I don't know.
0: You're funny on the show, man.
1: Thanks.
0: Plus, I don't know if you can, if you want to, we can cut it if you don't want to tell it, but you got to introduce your dad to his heroes.
1: Oh, yeah. Introduced him to Alan Hocco, who my dad was so excited about. He's like, Republic of Doyle. And I was like, yeah. No, he's a really nice guy. And then my dad got to meet Mary Walsh.
0: Your dad got to meet Mary Walsh?
1: He was like shaking. Like we were at the reception and my dad goes and introduced himself to Mary Walsh and you know, he says that he's from Mary's town and he says that Mary Walsh says, oh, so you know Bernie. And my dad goes, oh, I know about six. Off. And my dad jumping with joy. Absolutely. He's like, Mary Walsh told me to fuck off. And I was like, yeah, she did.
0: That was the first part of my conversation with Anna Lamb, recorded at this year's Banff World Media Festival. I love that story about Mary Walsh. Coming up more with Anna, but first, why don't we hear some music? From the soundtrack to North of North, this is Alisipi and her cover of the Rolling Stones song Wild Horses in Inuktitut. This is Kimiyup.

0: from Saluy, that is the incredible musician. Do you know that record? Alyssa P took an album of songs that she listened to growing up and translated them into an institute. It's a beautiful record. It's also, so that's the Rolling Stones' Wild Horses, but in Inuktitut, Qimiyot. It's featured on the soundtrack to North of North. Take a listen to this.
1: And the Canadian Screen Award goes to...
2: Anna Lamb.
3: This is sick, dude. This is really cool. I love North of North so much. I love it so much. It is such a hard show to make. Everyone's gonna say their show is really hard to make. Our show is so hard to make. Shooting on a soundstage that was...
0: So that's Anna Lamb winning her first Canadian Screen Award for lead actor in a comedy back in May. In the first part of our conversation, you might have heard Anna talk about how she thought she had to go to school to make a difference in her community, and then her realization that she can do the work she wants to do in this world through acting. But getting Canadian projects made, especially the kind that shoot in the North, can be a challenge, to say the very least. And as

0: As you just heard, Anna chose to use her Canadian Screen Award acceptance speech to credit her Halawi crew with pulling off the award-winning show with very few resources. As we pick up our chat, I asked her to elaborate on that.
1: It's a community that has no infrastructure for a show of this size to be made. And basically what they had to do was create all of it. And we had our soundstage in a curling rink and so many items flown up. We had our sets flown up and we had our grips. Like Trevor Moore, who is he was head of department, a genius. Being able to, you know, we had things that didn't make it on time for big set days that if we didn't make the day, it's like, how do we regroup from that? Because we can't get the location again.
0: Yeah.
1: And he had built body rigs and they had this thing. It was they called it the Nunavut Arm, which is a crane built on the back of a pickup truck so that we could get wide shots of our big outdoor scenes. So it was like, so much innovation went into making the first season possible. And it was a huge learning lesson for season two. And season two posed so many different challenges. But to have, you know, the amount of work, for people to recognize the amount of work that went into making season one happen was validating. Because it really, the fact that it exists is a miracle.
0: Does it feel like you've been able to, does it feel like the bet you made with yourself when you left school to work on Grizzlies paid off? Like, does it feel like you said to yourself, hey, I think I can do some really good work? I mean, I can answer this question and I think other people can answer this question, but I'd like to hear it from you. Given the international reach of the show and just given what we were talking about before in this sort of like, again, like the human way these stories are told by the way, humans about humans. Does it feel like that? There's a bit of a risk, to be honest, Anna, to leave that program. I bet it felt like it at the time too, and give yourself to a pretty unforgiving and risky industry. And to do it because you believe that you could do some good for both your community and for the world. Does it feel like it paid off? Do you feel like it?
1: Yeah, I think.
0: Big question, I know.
1: It's a big question. I do think it paid off. And I do think, especially after North of North, like the first season of, finishing the first season of North of North, seeing what it became, seeing how it's impacted people, and in particular impacted Inuit and Indigenous youth in how they see themselves and how they see their communities. And
0: what do they tell you? What do people, can you give me an example of someone talking to you about it?
1: Well, just people like young women who have seen Siaya decide that she doesn't want the life that she has anymore and that she is allowed to believe that she deserves more. And that empowering other Inuit women or young Indigenous women to say, I deserve more and I want more and I'm going to pursue more.
0: You've heard that?
1: Yeah.
0: Man,
1: people
0: who
1: are like, I'm going to go into this industry. I signed up for the school program.
0: Come
1: like
0: on.
1: It's so, it makes me feel so tiny in the grand scheme of like what North of North is and what it truly means to people. People that have left relationships because of how Siaya decided that she didn't want that for herself anymore. And realizing that like life does go on and you can pivot and that's okay. You're allowed to do that. Even when everybody tells you that you shouldn't be allowed to do that.
0: Yeah.
1: You decide what you want.
0: So beautiful that people are talking, you know, saying that to you.
1: It's so it's humbling. It's overwhelming. It's emotional. And then to see the way like Inuit youth and Indigenous youth and then just like young girls usually in general see Siaya and see themselves represent, like see kind of the people in their community represented on screen. And I can't describe what it means to them because that's what it means to them. But I don't think, because they're so young, they can't describe what it means to them either. But like little girls have cried and I'm like, it makes me emotional because it's like, that's what I wanted as a kid.
0: I was about to say, yeah, you didn't have that. You didn't have a North of North.
1: And now they know nothing but a
0: Come
1: world
0: on.
1: Where North of North exists.
0: Come on.
1: And I feel so lucky that there's like little girls that look at me the way that I look at Stacey and Alethea and how much they

0: changed the industry, how much they've changed, what representation of Inuit looks like. To me, they are my Beyoncés. I look at them and I am in awe constantly, seeing how much work that they've put into the show and how much of their hearts go into it. And that, like, literally, these scripts are a window into the hearts of Stacey and Alethea. And what a privilege to be able to experience the amount of love that I've gotten to experience through Siaya, through this show, through them. I feel so unbelievably lucky. And to know that there is a tangible impact, like there is real change.
1: Yeah.
0: Coming from a show like this. And it's really not just a show. So that alone has made me feel like every choice and everything that I've done or decided not to do was fully and entirely worth it. And my career could have ended a year ago after North of North had come out, and I would be like happy still. So I am excited for all the things that are coming and, yeah. and what comes next. But my cup is full.
1: I bet. You know, it's a funny thing that, you know, we can spend this entire conversation. I'm so glad we did talking about how we got to this point, but there's no real way to qualify the actual impact of it that it has on people. I'm just so happy for you, man. I'm just so happy for you. And that is so beautifully said at the end. And we're so proud to count you among the great Newfoundlanders.
0: Proud to be from Newfoundland.
1: So proud to count you as a proud Newfoundlander.
0: Absolutely.
1: I'll answer the emails from Nunavut. I really will. Thanks for coming in.
0: Thank you for having me. Always a pleasure to be here.
1: That was my conversation with the actor Anna Lam. She joined me at the Banff World Media Festival in Banff, Alberta. You can watch the first season and the beginning of the second season of North of North now on Netflix or on CBC Jam.

If you've ever sat down and talked to like an older relative, like a great aunt or a grandfather, and they start telling stories and you think to yourself, I really should be recording this before it's too late. If you've ever had that feeling, you might like this. Back in 2022, the singer-songwriter Ace Inabi had a lot of eyes on him after releasing his debut album, Wateen. Ace Inabi is OG Cree from the Sucker Clan of Sandy Lake First Nation. And the reason he got a lot of attention is not just because it's a beautiful album, and it is, but because of the story behind it. What Ace Inabi did was sat down and recorded conversations with his grandfather. And his grandfather spoke about growing up in residential schools, about meeting the love of his life. And then Ace Inabi took these recordings and used them throughout the album. So Ace Inabi has an EP called Timelines, and it's this stripped back sort of acoustic reimagining of songs from his catalog, including from that first record.

0: From the EP Timelines, that is Ace Inabi and War Cry. One other thing I need you to know. Ace Inabi made history as the first Indigenous artist to win Alternative Album of the Year, the first to win Songwriter of the Year. And in his acceptance speeches for these awards, he made some news. So he came into the studio to talk about it. Here's my conversation with Ace Inabi.
1: How are you?
2: Hey, good. Happy to be here.
0: I should have added in the list of accolades, stayed up with me till 4 o'clock in the morning in Woody Point, Newfoundland, in a shed belonging to Max.
2: It does deserve an award, doesn't it?
0: No, it does.
2: It was wild. Yeah.
0: That was a wild night.
2: Well, it was wild because, like, when I got invited to the shed party, there was a venue called the shed. So I think, people get fake numbered. I thought maybe I got fake partied. I like showed up and the venue was closed and I was like, oh, I think it's not happening. And then they're like, no, it's the shed. It's the shed.
0: It's an actual shed.
2: And I got there and it was so wild. Like his shed was sponsored by Molson.
0: Yeah, I should point out, this is this guy named Max Sims, who is a sound tech and sort of concert promoter in the West Coast of Newfoundland around Corner Brook.

0: broken around that area. And every year at the Woody Point Writers Festival, where you and I were, his actual shed in the backyard, he gets it sponsored. And it's a party.
1: I love that culture. Like, I've since been back to the East, and like, shed parties are a thing. And I love like how everyone decorates them, and there's like a very, really nice, like, wholesome vibe in everyone.
0: He's going to have people come into the shed now because of this interview, yeah. You know, banging them to get in, you know, charging cover. I saw you at the Junos, but I'll say it again for people who weren't there. Congratulations on the big Juno wins this year.
1: Hey, thank you.
0: Let me say it. It's Contemporary Indigenous Artist or Group of the Year, and then Alternative Album of the Year. Let's talk about the first one you won, Contemporary Indigenous Artist or Group of the Year. How did you feel when you heard your name get announced then?
1: Surprised. There was a lot of really great artists in there who were doing really incredible things. I didn't think I was winning anything that year. Like, I was like, I'm going to go see my friends and have a nice dinner. And it was surprised and pretty surreal. And I just kind of walked up there and like didn't have anything prepped. And yeah. I mean, it was bittersweet. Like, obviously, it's really nice to be recognized, but like, also, like, I'm friends with everybody in that category, so like, I would have been happy to see any of them.
0: Yeah, your speech made got a lot of attention in the room. I'm going to play a little bit of it. You will hear, I'll say to people listening to this, the music playing you off, and then you continuing to talk through it. Take a listen.
2: The last thing my grandfather told me was, do the things that you say you're going to do. And I've been applying for this award. I never won it, the Contemporary Indigenous one. And I said, if I ever got this one, I would never apply for it again to make space. So maybe you won't see me for a minute, but I will still be coming for the White People Awards.
0: It is pretty, you do get played off.
1: Yeah. It is very interesting to get played off to your own music. It's, I'm like, damn, this was a good one. It's super wild. Yeah, I remember walking off and like, what did I just say? I hope I didn't cancel myself.
0: did you know you were going to say, if you ever won that, I'm not going to apply again?
1: It was something I told myself for a while. And I was inspired by the idea of creating space just because of even the last tour I did, where I had local Indigenous artists open up every show of the run and being able to like hear their stories and where they're coming from. And there are so wildly different like places in their careers, but also in the places that they live. Like, you know, there's an artist who had come down from Teresa Point, and which is like a fly-in First Nation. And so like, you know, those plane tickets are like thousands of dollars to come play a show, you know? And then there's like another artist on the West Coast, and like her First Nation is like an island off of the Vancouver Island. And like for a long time, like the community didn't even have like cell phone reception. So she would have to like hop into like a boat or canoe and go out into the ocean to be able to like get communications. Mm. And it's just like, and they're both incredible artists. And such incredible storytellers. And like I know what like a Juno and a nomination even and like can do for a career and just getting like recognized and being heard and being, you know. So like I'm in a place to be able to kind of step away. Like I'm privileged to have a label that supports me and an agent and a management and like all this stuff that this infrastructure that kind of helps me move forward, right? Versus like some people who are just like, you know, it come from places where it's like $8 to buy a red pepper, you know, and like, you know, so to try to do music becomes such a further reality. And you know, I think for the, you know, the Indigenous category within itself, it's kind of in some ways kind of addressing those further reach places that people are trying to get into the seat at the table.
0: You mentioned that. And again, I should say, I'm only asking you to speak as you here and not as a representative of anyone, but I've had conversations on this show and off with Indigenous artists who have varying degrees of happiness around the category at all. Like whether mm-hmm. the idea that there even should be an Indigenous music category, is there such a thing as Indigenous music? You know, there's a lot of different artists. As a winner of this category, how do you feel about that category in general?
1: I like it. I, you know what? It was like Indigenous folks who fought to get that category.

0: category, and like for reasons I just mentioned, I think it makes sense. Like I totally hear people's concerns about it though, because like even, you know, even if you go on Spotify and search up my music, it'll be like for people who like, and then there's just a bunch of indigenous artists, you know, like who our music doesn't actually sound at all similar. So there's stuff like that, I guess, that should be, you know, looked at. But overall, yeah, you know, I think it's important to have that category. I just see so many, you know, so many ways of making sure we actually get there, but like, not that like obviously that's changed so much. Like before, if you look at the historically, like indigenous people were just kind of in those categories, and now we're able to kind of, you know, I think when I first went to the Junos in not Edmonton, but Halifax, I guess the second time, it was like, to my recollection, like the most indigenous artist ever nominated across all categories. But I still feel like it's important. For I don't know, probably a multitude of reasons, but I still think that access point is important.
1: How did you feel when you won the other Juno?
0: That again, total surprise.
1: I mean, you had just said, I'm coming for the White People Awards. Got a big reaction in the room. By the way, did you hear from other Indigenous artists after that?
0: We all ended up like hanging out.
1: Did they say anything to you? Did your friends or the other people in that community or in that category end up saying anything to you about your speech?
0: A lot of people, I think a lot of people loved it, especially the white people loved it. I don't know. Like, I think it's, you know, because there's so much attached to that kind of speak. But like people understand it, at least like for the most part here in Canada, we're lucky that for the most part people are, read and pay attention, as much as they can. And so I remember I was like at like the Canadian local, and, like it was like at Noonan's Pub, there was like all the local musicians were hanging out, and I got a community builder award, I think because of the tour I had done. And I went up and I was like, I'm going to do a land acknowledgement. It's mine. And then like, they all just like, they loved it. And like, people were coming up and be like, oh, that was like my favorite thing. And like, there was,
1: it's mine.
0: I think the one other person of color in the room was just kind of like, man, well, you said that I was ready to burn this whole mother down. I was just like, oh, that's incredible. But it like, it comes from a place of like, you know, it comes from a good place, but also an introspective place. You know, I got asked about that a lot. I was like, you know, I like the idea of people taking that and thinking on it, and thinking why I would say something like that. But
1: then you win Alternative Album of the Year.
0: Yeah.
1: What's the reaction then when you do win that award?
0: I think it was kind of like I said, it was a surprise for me. And I think I had a little quip at the front being like, I didn't know it'd be this soon. And like, everyone had a good laugh. So it was kind of like a moment. Right. It was really sweet. Cause I got to meet a bunch of the cats there. Like I already knew the OBGMs. And I was actually just talking to Stefan from Pup, and they're so gracious about it too. Like they were just like, man, they like couldn't have happened to a nicer guy. And it's such a beautiful community in music in general.
1: Yeah.
0: And I bring that back even to growing up in Thunder Bay, where like, you know, there is like, you know, a lot of tensions between the Indigenous and non-Indigenous communities up there. But like, I found my community in music up there. There was like such a loving and welcoming community. And like, I can see that now, like just across the country in general. Like I've been nominated, not one. I know that it definitely stings, but like everyone was still so excited and happy for me. And like, I would have been the same way to see them win too. Right. And I think that is just like a very special thing that we have.
1: Why did you want to reimagine these old songs on this record? And is it about revisiting them and hearing them differently? What inspired you to take these songs and do sort of a different treatment of them?
0: You know what? I'm still going to disappear for a little while and work on a new album, but I thought I would like make this and give my fans like versions of the songs I think they would have

0: heard initially. You know, for the first years of my career, I did just play with a solo acoustic with my pedals.
1: That's how I saw you for the first time.
0: How a lot of people were introduced to me. And like, I never ever had something to like offer them to like relive those experiences we shared together. I just toured solo so much at the start because I just couldn't afford to bring

0: which is pretty wild to think about.
1: Yeah, you're only 4 years into this thing.
0: Yeah, yeah. I mean, putting out the greatest hits record. No, I'm just kidding. But it was really crazy to go back and revisit and try and, like, because even when I perform, I try to bring myself back to the mindset of where I was when I wrote the song a little bit. But to go back and just revisit where I was in the studio, where I was in mentally, where I was emotionally, where I was, like, spiritually in those times was pretty impactful experience to me, because I just realized how much I've grown in the experience of just touring and releasing and playing shows. Like, every tour feels like I come back like a different person a little bit. But yeah, like, revisiting the songs, especially even like Nomads, which was the first release off the record, like the record dedicated to my grandfather, and just reflecting on that whole process of me being, you know, in isolation in my tiny Toronto apartment, interviewing my grandfather, and that urgency of just wanting to protect a piece of his story and not knowing all the things that would unfold from it.

0: you know, my grandfather passed away a couple of years later, but we still had our conversations and stuff. And like, so there was a moment where I was like, oh, how are you doing? And he'd like come into a place in his life where he was able to like move on. You know, he was able to like, through having this open dialogue and suddenly all his friends knowing him a lot better from this record and being like, oh, your grandson's here and doing this. And he was able to share more of the story and people were able to see him for the first time in a lot of ways and know how he got from A to B. So it was like...
1: It gave him peace?
0: Yeah.
1: You making the record about your grandfather's story.
0: It wasn't even just the record. It was like all the people around him would always keep him up to date on what I was up to. And so through that, he was able just to talk to them more openly. And it was just like him, in some ways, just being seen and heard for the first time.
2: I told them just have to watch themselves if they to speak English when there was somebody around. And to keep their language. We're going to lose our language, I told them.
0: And so to like be able to kind of sit with that, and like even in the remaking of that song.
1: What song is it again?
0: Nomads. And thinking about where I was when I started that song to suddenly where it led to. Yeah, like it got like some accolades and nominations, but like that was the most surprising and wildly beautiful thing to come out of that record.
1: Congratulations on the new EP. Thanks for coming in.
0: Yeah, thank you for having me.

he's playing someone pretty mean, and he's going to tell you about struggling with that. Also, as I mentioned at the top of the show, today is the National Day for Truth and Reconciliation. If you haven't already, be sure to check out all CBC platforms, CBC TV, CBC.ca, CBC Jam, for an incredible slate of Indigenous-led, Indigenous-focused programming that will be spotlighted today. That's it for the show today. We'll see you soon. Later on.

From his EP Timelines, that's Ace Inabi and his song Nomads. That is it for Q today. Tomorrow on the show, you're going to hear my conversation with the actor from The Office and the Hangover movies, Ed Helms. Ed has spent most of his career playing the nice guy, but in his new movie,

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0: The CBC News is next, and then it's The Current Review with Matt Galloway.
2: Willie Blackwater fought back in residential school, pulling a knife on his abuser when he was just 13 years old. His experience led to the first landmark court case against the residential school system and those who ran it. The story of Willie Blackwater coming up on The Current Review.
3: From CBC News, the world is sour. I'm Neil Kumar. It was a day of ceremonies, gatherings, and remembrance of the National Day for Truth and Reconciliation. But there was an incident in Tawasin First Nation where four people were hit by a vehicle near Truth and Reconciliation March. Police say two people have died, and the driver may have experienced a medical emergency right before the collision. Prime Minister Mark Carney has sent his condolences in a post on X, referring to the two people killed as elders, although information about identifying the victims has not yet been released. Georgie Smythe has more from the scene.
4: Police in Delta have been expanding their investigation outside Tawasin Mills, a shopping centre and outlet mall. Items are scattered across the sidewalk in front of one of the entrances. Things like shoes, clothing, bags and medical equipment like gloves and first aid kits are now part of the scene here. But most notably are the two white police tents set up within a few metres of each other. It's not far from where a black truck with a business logo that has since been covered up with a silver blanket and a small trailer being towed behind it are stopped on the sidewalk against a wall outside a Boston Pizza restaurant. A few metres back, a lamppost has been snapped onto the ground. We've seen small groups of grieving people huddled near the scene, consoling each other, some of them wearing orange shirts for Truth and Reconciliation Day. There was a community walk that came through this area this morning about the same time as this incident took place, but police have said that the two events are not related. Georgie Smythe, CBC News, Delta, BC.
3: Fly Dubai is suspending all flights to Israel as investigators probe a violent incident aboard a plane destined for Tel Aviv. Israel says one pilot attacked the other, sending the plane into a steep plunge. It was then diverted to Saudi Arabia after passengers successfully intervened. Crystal Gumansing reports.
5: We're here in the middle of an aircraft hijacking, says a passenger in a video recorded in the middle of the chaos. What became clear was that 90 minutes away from Tel Aviv, one of the pilots had stabbed the other. Despite his wounds, he managed to send out an emergency distress call and, according to those on the plane, was able to unlock the cockpit door. Crew members and passengers made their way in, dragging both men in uniform out, subduing the attacker. Benjamin Netanyahu, in the middle of a contentious election campaign, met one of the passengers at the airport who helped secure the plane. Earlier, Netanyahu gathered his security team to review the incident. According to Defense Minister Israel Katz, the rogue pilot intended to crash the plane, killing everyone on board. Israeli officials say the pilot has been arrested and remains in Saudi Arabia. Crystal Gumansing, CBC News, London.
3: The CEO of the U.S. company that owns Ontario-based steelmaker Stelco is defending his decision to refuse financial help from Ottawa and lay off hundreds of workers.
6: We can't buy a market. So that's the bottom line. They offered money. That's the wrong solution for the problem we have. We need a market to sell galvanized steel.
3: Lorenzo Gonzalez says the company hasn't been able to viably export to the U.S. because of tariffs and the trade war. Stelco announced earlier this week that it would wind down some operations at its Hamilton plant.

Gonsalves says the Prime Minister's threat to pursue the company over legal obligations for employment is, quote, a bad idea and sends the wrong message to potential investors. The U.S. Supreme Court has overturned a stay of execution for a woman who was convicted of murder over 3 decades ago. Krista Gayle Pike could now be killed within hours, which would make her the first woman to be executed in the state of Tennessee in at least 200 years. The 50-year-old was convicted for killing an 18-year-old back in 1995. And Canadian astronaut Joshua Kutrick is set to blast off for the International Space Station on Thursday. He's one of four members on the next SpaceX mission. The rocket is scheduled to take off from the Kennedy Space Center. And that is The World This Hour. For CBC News, I'm Neil Kumar.

We'll have a look at your forecast for tonight. Becoming cloudy in Wrigley, Norman Wells, and Tulita, your lowest minus one. Cloudy in Fort Good Hope, your lowest minus at four. And cloudy in Fort McPherson, Sigachik, Iqaluit, and Inuvik, your lowest minus at five. Cloudy in Duktuyaktuk as well, your lowest minus two. Cloudy in Palatuk and Sax Harbor, a chance of flurries overnight, your lowest minus one. And cloudy in Ulahaktuk, Kogluktuk, and Cambridge Bay, a chance of flurries overnight, your lowest minus one.

0: Hello and welcome to The Current Review on CBC Radio 1. My name's Matt Galloway. Coming up, the story of Willie Blackwater and how he fought against his abuser at residential school and went on to fight for all school survivors. And then the researcher using the mouths of mosquitoes for 3D printing and why science that might seem silly is often not silly at all. But we begin in Hamilton, Ontario, where hundreds of workers are now out of a job because of the sting of U.S. tariffs. As the trade war with the United States drags on, many Canadians are feeling uncertain about their futures. People on the streets of Vancouver talk to us about their worries about the economy and where it might be headed.
1: I'm in my mid-20s. In the future, with the economy, housing, and everything, it's impossible to be able to afford a home. Even having children, you start to think about it. Do I really want to put them in this economy? Who knows where I'll be in the next 5-10 years?
2: Personally, I'd say right now my rent. I know that, and I think gas are the two main things that I've been feeling it.
3: It's not great. People are struggling. Businesses are closing. My financial situation deteriorated. I'm basically homeless. I am struggling on income assistance. I can barely make it a week, let alone a month.
0: In the face of the Trump administration's tariffs, the steelmaker Stelco is cutting up to 500 jobs at its plant in Hamilton, Ontario. Ron Wells is president of United Steelworkers Local 1005. How did you find out about these cuts to upwards of 500 workers in that plant?
4: So the employer, Stelco, called us to a meeting Monday morning and informed us that due to the tariff situation, they're unable to make money. They claim they're losing money selling coated galvanized products. So they're going to concentrate on selling a hot band. So that means we wouldn't be getting any steel. So they told us they're going to idle indefinitely our cold mill and coated departments, which could affect up to 350 of our members.
0: What was the mood like in that room? How would you describe how that news was received?
4: Well, we knew something was going on. Back in July, the CEO of Cleveland Cliffs, which the parent company of Stelco, Lorenzo Gonzalez, he was giving at his earnings call, he stated that if Canada didn't do something about the trade, put blocks on offshore steel coming into Canada, it would affect the galv and employment in Canada. So we had a call with Cleveland Cliffs after that, and they told us that they're still evaluating things, and this was in August, and they're going to make a decision in a few weeks whether to idle a line or two.

0: So we were obviously outraged. This was more than a line or two. They're, you know, idling the complete departments. They're idling the pickle lines up at Lake Erie. The material we get has to be pickled before we can process it and finish it. So we were, you know, quite pissed off, to be a matter of fact.
1: Yeah. I mean, Hamilton, I think anybody who has been through that city or knows that city, Stelco is at the center, like physically at the center of Hamilton. And so what is this going to mean for the larger community?
0: Well, it's obviously going to hurt the community, the economy. I mean, they say for every one steelworker job, there's five offshoots. So, and all those people affected, collateral damage, they're not going to be buying at, you know, spending at local stores or going to movies or, you know, we got a new AHL hockey team, the Hammers in Hamilton. You know, people are going to, they're going to be watching their spending. They have to, you know, now concentrate on paying their bills. Hopefully they can still meet their mortgage obligations. So, I mean, it's going to hurt the whole community.
1: You mentioned Cleveland Cliffs. This is an American company that bought Stelco in 2024 under the Investment Canada Act. And in that purchase, they agreed to maintain the same number of unionized employees. And so the Prime Minister, Mark Carney, was asked about this yesterday when it came to the layoffs. He was in Vancouver. Have a listen to what the Prime Minister said.
2: We intend to use all powers that we have and pursue them to the full extent of the law. And I would just take note that this situation is caused by the U.S. tariffs and that the ultimate owner of and the CEO of the ultimate owner of Stelco, Cleveland Cliffs, applauded President Trump for putting those tariffs on.
1: I want to get to that last point in a moment, but what do you want from the federal government? How do you want the government to respond to these layoffs, given the fact that the company said it was going to keep the same number of unionized employees?
0: Well, when they told us on Monday, we explained that exactly to the company that they made commitments in 24 to maintain the same number of bargaining union employees. And, you know, I've had dozens of interviews since Monday, and I've been hammering home that same message. And we're really encouraged that the Prime Minister has, you know, quickly realized what's going on. He's listened to us, and he's going to hold Cleveland Cliffs accountable. I mean, you know, I believe what he's saying. He's going to use all the levers he can. And, you know, if divestment is one of them, so be it.
1: What does hold them accountable mean? If the company, to your point, claims that it needs to lay these workers off, Stelco says it's unfortunate, but this is about ensuring the survival of Stelco in the face of the trade war. What can the federal government do?
0: Well, it's Lorenzo Gonzalez. He's Trump's biggest cheerleader when it comes to these tariffs. He promotes them. He actually, if you look back in some articles, it's almost like he's the architect of these tariffs.
1: He said that they needed the tariffs in some ways to support their U.S. operations, right?
0: Well, it has increased prices in the States, but our understanding is, and, you know, and they can prove us wrong, we believe there's steel coming from the Cleveland Cliffs U.S. plants into Canada to fill auto orders that can be filled in Canada by Stelco. So, I mean, you can't suck and blow at the same time. He's blaming the tariffs, but he supports the tariffs. So, like, we agree with Carney's position. It's our position. And, you know, if divestment is, you know, one of the levers that the federal government can apply for violating the Canada Investment Act, you know, so be it. I mean, companies or corporations shouldn't be coming into our country, stealing our orders, and, you know, in some cases, taking federal, provincial money, and then shutting the place down, moving back to the States, you know, causing unemployment and more, you know, tax burdens to our citizens.
1: Cleveland Cliffs has said that they will offer jobs at another Ontario location to laid off workers, just about an hour away from Hamilton. And they think that, in their words, a significant number of employees affected by the idle at Hamilton would be absorbed in that other plant. What do you make of that? Is that going to fill some of these job losses, any of these job losses?
0: Yeah, that's kind of an overstatement.

0: Man, we're told there's between 40 and 45 positions available. And meanwhile, they're saying that up to 500 employees could be losing their jobs. So I don't know, 40 positions out of 500 is not that significant, in my opinion. Mm. You still have 450 people on the street.
1: What do you want more broadly in this moment? It's interesting. We are in this elbows up moment across the country. And yet, this is no longer an academic kind of argument, this idea that the tariffs are going to pinch. You're feeling the pinch right now in your plant. You're feeling it in Hamilton. And this is going to mean a lot of pain for a lot of people who work in the Stelco plant, but to your point, beyond that as well. How are you feeling more broadly about the state? I mean, do you want to deal with the United States? Should we stand firm against the United States? How should we think about this?
0: Well, if you were watching the news on Monday, outside of our situation, Trump announced that, you know, they're with Esser and some other company that they're going to invest $15 billion in a steel plant in Iowa. And then he turns around and he starts talking about, you know, Canada's going to, you know, bad trading partners. They're going to come back in a couple of weeks and, you know, basically apologize and we'll get a trade deal with Canada. Like, you know, we feel like we possibly are being used as pawns in this trade war. But saying that, we don't want, you know, Prime Minister Carney and Canadian trade delegate making a bad deal, but we still believe that Canada needs to put up stiffer barriers for offshore steel coming into our country. So just to level the playing field, so our, you know, Canadian steel producers can compete.
1: It's getting really real for folks in Hamilton. It's good to talk to you about this, Ron, and we'll talk again, I'm sure, down the line. Thank you very much for this morning.
0: Thanks, Matt. Take care.
1: Ron Wells, president of United Steelworkers Local 1005. He was in Hamilton, Ontario. On top of the latest round of tariffs and counter-tariffs, the United States has now banned imports of Canadian whey, molasses, motorcycles, alcoholic drinks. It's unclear when the stalled trade negotiations will resume. We heard a little bit about this. Here is what the U.S. President Donald Trump said on Monday.
2: Over the next 3 or 4 weeks, they're going to come to us and they're going to say, we're going to get rid of all the tariffs. We're going to win everything. We even have Lake Ontario is now Lake America. They're going to come in and they're going to say, sir, we are sorry.
1: Well, here is how Dominic LeBlanc, the minister responsible for Canada-U.S. trade, responded to that yesterday.
3: I'm not thinking that the government of Canada is going to apologize for standing up for Canadian workers, Canadian businesses, defending our economy. And if the Prime Minister concludes at some point that there's a deal possible that protects the sovereignty of our country, that would be in the economic interests of the country, then we would obviously be in a position to have that conversation. But for the moment, we're focusing on what we can control in Canada.
1: Don Desjardins is chief economist at Deloitte Canada and is here now to talk about what this all means for the broader economy. We heard Dominic LeBlanc say that if we can find a deal with the United States, that's a big if. What do you think that impact of that word in particular is having on the Canadian economy?
4: Well, this is the problem. Certainly, as your previous guest spoke to, we are feeling the effects of these tariffs. It is having an impact on our economy. We came off a pretty hot second quarter for Canada. But as we look for the remainder of this year, you know, we do think that we're going to feel the bite from all of these job losses, as well as a reduction in our exports. So it's difficult. And certainly, you know, we would love to see some kind of deal, but we have to deal with what we have right now. And so when we're thinking about the economy, that's what we're incorporating. We're leaving sort of the status quo when we're making this forecast.
1: Are you concerned about what seems to some people like a lack of urgency on you have the U.S. negotiator, Jameson Greer, saying that the United States is in no rush to sign a deal. You just heard Dominic LeBlanc saying we're not going to sign a bad deal. And the president of the United States says Canada's going to come crawling back in 3 to 4 weeks. Are you concerned about that?
4: It's complicated, obviously, and there's lots of personalities that are trying to, you know, work on getting some deal that's beneficial to them. I mean, as I say, we don't really have a decisive timeline.

0: in terms of how we're approaching our outlook for the economy. We're saying, okay, this is where we are right now. If that stays in place, what does it look like for Canada? And I think some of the things that we would point to and have in our report is that there are some things that we can control, whether it's reducing interprovincial trade barriers or increasing the timelines for, you know, so that people can get projects off the ground more quickly. Mm. So whether that's zoning or permissioning. So we're looking at from a different lens in that we know we don't know how these negotiations are going to play out. We just don't know that. So we have left that as sort of status quo, modeled worst case scenarios, which I don't think we want to discuss necessarily. But in essence, what I think we're discovering is that we are in a period of slower growth for our economy.
1: Ron Wells from the United Steelworkers in Hamilton was talking about what this is going to mean in his city if you have hundreds of workers laid off. What sort of ripple effects do you see news like that having in a community like that?
0: Certainly, you know, when we think about it, when you have a big portion of your labor market losing their jobs, it does impact what services they're going to demand. What, you know, how are they going to be looking at the housing market? Are they going to be making any big changes? Buying a house becomes more questionable in that environment. And we're seeing that, I think, throughout the whole economy. When we look at the consumer in Canada, you know, yes, we've seen a pretty resilient Canadian consumer. But now as we look forward and we're seeing a lack of confidence, and we're seeing business confidence also come down, it does suggest that we're probably in a much slower growth environment. And in fact, we've cut our forecast for the second half of this year quite significantly. And we did actually reduce our forecast for 2027. Now, we still have growth. We do think that some factors are going to come together that are going to promote growth in Canada next year, but it's going to be a pretty tough road in the near term.
1: Who else is vulnerable, do you think, in the slowing economy? Because it feels as though the impacts of this trade war are uneven in some ways.
0: Yeah, you're absolutely right. When we look at the job market, just as an example, over the past 12 months, there have been jobs created in Canada, about 200,000. But when you dig deeper into it, it's all been in the services sector. We've seen, you know, goods producing companies having to reduce employment. And it's also largely in healthcare. So it's pretty, you know, it's pretty precise, I guess I'd say, in terms of where job creation. So it does ripple down to people who are working in industries that are being very heavily impacted by this trade war with the United States. And so we have seen that in the data. It does impact, you know, we saw a housing market that looked like it was getting a little bit stronger, but most recent data is showing that also is starting to slow down. So it is quite a widespread impact.
1: The Prime Minister has spent, we just have a minute and half or so, but the Prime Minister has spent a lot of time trying to broaden our ties, working with international investors in Toronto a few weeks ago, in Europe, strengthening trade ties there. Yesterday, he was in BC. LNG is announcing an expansion of its liquefied natural gas plant in Kitimat. In the meantime, until those projects and those investments have a real impact, what can we do, if anything, to weather the change, as you say, that's happening in the economy?
0: It is looking at diversification strategies, and certainly that's what we're hearing, not just from the government, but also from clients who are looking to diversify where they're selling their goods, as well as diversifying their supply chain. So it is really looking at all of the options, figuring out, mapping, if you will, you know, how we can proceed and look for a new environment in terms of where we sell to and how we, you know, create our goods within our country.
1: And at the beginning of our conversation, just finally, we heard from those Canadians in Vancouver who are nervous.
0: Yeah.
1: They're uncertain. You understand that uncertainty that they feel?
0: Absolutely. I mean, when we look at energy prices, those are very high. It's difficult for people, you know, who have to drive to work, for example. We know that the housing affordability, yes, it's improved somewhat, but it's still very difficult for many people to afford housing. So that's, you know, we will see that, I think, in terms of the consumer. The consumer we're anticipating will pull back, if anything, looking to save rather than spend in the near term.
1: Don, good to speak with

0: to you about this. Thank you very much.
1: Thank you.
0: Dawn Desjardins, Chief Economist at Deloitte Canada. She was in Toronto. You're listening to The Current Review. I'm Matt Galloway. A warning, this next story uses strong language and contains accounts of child sexual abuse. Yeah. We're in the village of Kispeox, British Columbia, about 800 kilometers northeast of Vancouver, and Willie Blackwater is showing CBC reporter Jackie McKay a lot on the edge of town where his grandmother's garden once was.
2: You said it was some of your best memories at this garden.
3: Well, whenever we harvested, it was more like playtime, because that's when all our cousins get together. And we play around, but we work hard too and everything, and it was amazing. I only wish and pray that I can go back to the same kind of life that I had before residential school.
0: When Willie was 10 years old, he was taken from his family, boarded a bus filled with other children bound for the Alberni Indian Residential School on Vancouver Island. And there, he suffered years of sexual abuse by his dormitory supervisor until Willie did something remarkable. He confronted his abuser, held a knife to his throat, and that act of resistance as a boy was just the beginning.
3: If this happened in Port Alberni, it could have happened any Indian residential school. So it was our step in breaking the silence, not just for us, but for all survivors throughout Canada.
0: In the following decades, Willie Blackwater went on to fight for justice in the courts. He was behind the first lawsuit to hold the church and government accountable for atrocities at residential schools. On this National Day for Truth and Reconciliation, we are bringing you his story. Today, Willie is 71 years old, and his story and historic court battle are featured in season 2 of the CBC News podcast, See You in Court. Jackie McKay is a Métis journalist with CBC Indigenous. We heard her earlier, and she's in our Vancouver studio. Tell me about Willie Blackwater. Who is he?
2: Oh, Willie, he is really funny. It's kind of the first thing I think about when I think about him. He's got like a big uncle kind of energy. He loves to pull a joke when he can. When we were spent a couple days together up in Hazelton in northern BC, he would tease me whenever he had the chance. Mm. He's really silly, but he can also be really serious. And we got to spend some time where he grew up in Kispeox with his grandparents. And he just told a lot of stories about how happy he was there as a kid. And he told me he had 3 huskies he once got for Christmas, and he called them Huey, Louie, and Dewey. he's a lovely guy.
0: And somebody who, I mean, in many ways is part of Canadian history.
2: Yeah, I think he should be more of a household name. I know before I did this story, I didn't know about Willie and his story, and I talked to my dad and he didn't know his name. And I know Phelan, who hosts the podcast.
0: Phelan Johnson.
2: She didn't know about him either. And it's sad because he did so much for Indigenous people across Canada. And he was a catalyst for so many movements that have led to the reconciliation of Indigenous people when it comes to residential schools. Mm. And I think he's the type of person, and this is the type of story I think we need to teach kids in Canada. It should be like taught in schools.
0: What did he tell you about his life at Alberni Residential School?
2: Yeah, it was, you know, all the awful things you hear of when you talk about residential school. He talked about extreme violence from the teachers and from other students, the loss of culture, how he went there with his brothers and they separate them. So, you know, they didn't have that family connection. You couldn't speak your language. There was a lot of punishments too. Like one of his friends were called GJ because his name is protected by a court ordered publication ban. Gave me a laundry list of the punishments he would have to do, you know, scrub the stairs with a toothbrush. He would just have to stand in a closet for hours. Peeling potatoes, Willie said he did that one a lot. They used to call him Sad Sack because he was always in the kitchen peeling potatoes.
0: There was also sexual abuse, as we hinted at in the introduction. Tell me who, and this is a huge part of Willie's story, who was Arthur Plint?
2: Arthur planned

0: was Willie's dorm supervisor. And to Willie and many of the boys at this school, he was the most dangerous person there. You know, Willie told me just like a horrific story of the first time Plant abused him. He woke him up in the middle of the night and he told Willie that his dad was on the phone and there was an emergency. And you can imagine what that must have felt like at 10 years old when you've been pulled away from home. And he leads him into his office, and attached to his office is Plant's bedroom. And he gets in there and he's, you know, his dad's not on the phone. And he says, well, I just wanted to get you alone. And he molests him for the first time. And that lasts about weekly for 3 years. Mm.
1: And so Willie devises a plot to stop Arthur Plant. What did he do?
0: So, as I said, he was peeling potatoes in the kitchen quite often. And so he had access to a knife. And so he found this knife and he hid it and he sharpened it for about 6 months. And, you know, Willie spent a lot of time out in the bush with his grandfather who raised him. So he had a lot of skills in that sense. And he keeps his knife and he makes it really sharp. And he's like plotting against Plant. And he puts the knife one day in his boot and he decides when he wakes up one morning, he's going to say he's sick. And so he tells Plant he isn't feeling well. And Plant says to him, well, you know, you don't really look sick to me. And he's like, well, I actually just want to be with you. I just want to be alone with you. And Plant makes him this lunch and he says it's the best lunch he ever had at that awful school. And he settles in. And when Plant has his guard down, he holds the knife to his throat.
2: Why, well, I said, I wouldn't move if I were you. I've been working on this bloody knife for 6 months. If I wanted to, I said, I'd slice your bloody head off and you won't have time to scream or nothing. By that time, he was pissing himself and shitting himself, right? I says, I want you to leave me alone. But more importantly, I want you to leave all of us alone. Yeah, I'm not the only one. I know that for a fact, because I see you creeping around in the dormitory. If you touch any one of us anymore, I says, I will slice you up. I won't kill you. I will slice you up, make you bleed, make you hurt.
1: Willie was just, what, 13 when this happened?
0: Yeah, 13. Can you imagine?
1: What does that tell you about who he was?
0: He was obviously really brave, and he credits his grandfather for that, and just how he was raised by them. He was raised to stand up for others against bullies, for the people who can't protect themselves. And he told me from the moment Plant started abusing him, he started plotting against him and how he was going to get out of it.
1: And so did what Willie did with that knife and putting it up to Plant's neck and threatening him and saying, stop. Did that work?
0: He says it did, that he never was touched by Plant again, but he had other conditions, you know, when he did that. He said he wanted to be boarded out. There was this boarding program where you could go live with a local family. And so he was, the next year, he got to go live with a family.
1: And what happened to Willie after that?
0: He went and lived with a local New Charmouth family, and he said things got a lot better. Like, they treated him like a son and he had that sense of community and family back. And he actually even fell in love with their daughter. And he says she was his first true love. And when he was home for the summer before he was supposed to go back for his last year of school, his grade 12 year, he didn't, because he says he started drinking and he would get really violent. And he tells me in the podcast that he was like a Jekyll and Hyde, his friends would say. Like, when he started drinking, he became this different person, and he didn't want to hurt these people he loved who took care of him, so he just never went back.
1: And so then, and this is important, in 1994, what happens to Willie?
0: Willie has some rough years. He's trying to deal with the trauma that was inflicted upon him, just all those years of abuse, and he's trying to start a life and does eventually get married, and he has a daughter and he's living up north, and he gets this knock on his door from a cop, Al Franchuk. And Al got a call

0: from down south saying, we're investigating Arthur Plant. We need you to come and speak to some people up there who went to the Alberni residential school. And so Willie's name's on that list. And so Al Franchek goes and he knocks on Willie's door.
1: I do remember going to Mr. Blackwater's house in Kitsugukla. I was at his door, at his house, and I'm opening up wounds that I'm sure he did not want to open up.
2: He said, I do want to ask you, Willie, he says, have you ever been sexually abused? And that's all he said, and I just broke down crying. I cried for about half an hour, I think, so. Then he says, do you want to press charges against your perpetrator? The trust came because that's the first human being that ever asked me if I was ever been sexually abused. So
1: obviously it was on his mind all his life of what happened to him, and then he was ready to talk about it.
2: I don't think that man realizes the immense impact that he had.
3: Tell me more about that. What was the impact that this man, this officer, had on Willie?
0: Well, 4 years after residential school, Willie didn't say a word about being sexually abused by Plant. You know, when he was in school, he actually did try to speak up about it, but it didn't help. He got beat for trying, and so he decided he just wasn't going to speak about it. And so Al was really the first person to ask Willie directly about his sexual abuse, and that, you know, meant the whole world to Willie. And Al was very humble when I spoke to him, and I really don't think he knows the impact he had on Willie just by, you know, listening to him. And Al talks about just all the statements he gathered from the other victims. And if he hadn't done that, the proceedings of the following court cases might not have happened.
3: And those proceedings, I mean, it's not just an impact on Willie, it's an impact on the search for accountability and for justice, because those court cases led to a conviction, right?
0: Yeah, Plant was criminally charged for the sexual abuse of 18 counts of sexual abuse while he was the dormitory supervisor at the Alberni Indian Residential School.
3: He was convicted.
0: He was. So he spent 11 years in prison, and he was fairly old at the time still, but, you know, he spent the rest of his days there.
3: The justice who oversaw this case, John Hogarth, said in his ruling, the Indian residential school system was nothing but a form of institutionalized pedophilia, and that Plint was, in his words, a sexual terrorist. When Willie heard that judgment, what was his reaction?
0: He says he was just in shock that he actually was being held responsible for this, and that he and his friend GJ and others were kind of looking at each other and they were like, well, like, is it over? Like, what do we do now? And they decided that it doesn't stop here. Plint is one person, but what about the institutions that allowed this to happen? That school was run by the United Church and the government of Canada. And so they're like, we need to hold them responsible. So they decide they're going to sue them.
3: So what happens then? How does that unfold?
0: So at the time, Willie knows of this lawyer named Peter Grant. He was a big deal in the Gitxsan Nation because he represented some hereditary chiefs in the Delgamuut decision, which is a big case for the country and here in BC. And he goes, we want to sue the government and the United Church, and it's a long shot. We don't know if it's going to work, and we don't have any money, but will you help us? And Peter Grant's like, how could I say no? They've had no justice. So he takes on the case.
3: And what happens then?
0: It's a big risk at the time because, you know, in the 90s, things are starting to rupture with residential schools. Phil Fontaine at the time spoke to CBC in 1990 about being sexually abused. And that was a huge moment for Indigenous people. And I think for Canada to have somebody like him speak up about that sort of abuse. But I don't think Canada is really ready to listen yet. Many Canadians don't know a lot about, they might know about residential schools, but it's not widely known at the time about

0: the abuse. And I think it's a hard thing for people to listen to. So in that context, it's really, really brave of them to take this on.
1: How would you describe the pushback that they, Willie and others, got from the defense lawyers who were representing not just the government, but also the United Church?
0: What the church and the government were trying to do was discredit them, to say they were exaggerating or that they were lying about, you know, the abuse they suffered. And so they would tell their stories on the stand, and then they would poke holes in them. And Gigi said to me that something that really stuck with me was that he was like, how could you lie about hell? And they're just these details that are hard to hear. Willie was asked if there was like Vaseline on the windowsill when he was being abused. It makes me ill to like think of a lawyer asking him something like that. And I know Peter Grant told me that Willie was asked one of these awful questions, and he lunged at one of the church's lawyers and he like jumped back, and I asked Willie about it, and he was like, yeah, I think that's something I might have done.
1: This trial, and it's hard to raise the stories, but to be part of a trial that goes on and on is difficult as well. What do you understand about the toll that it took on Willie and other plaintiffs?
0: It was really hard. It was really hard. Willie and GJ both told me it felt like it was happening to them all over again, having to sit up there and tell these stories and being told that they were essentially liars just really re-traumatized them, and their mental health was not doing well. And I think that really came to a head when another plaintiff told his story on the stand. And afterwards, his brothers were also part of the case, and they were talking. He was like, I just want to go for a walk. And he ended up drinking and falling kind of off of a pier into the water, and he drowned. Mm. And Willie talks about getting the call in the morning that he was dead. And Peter Grant said he wanted the quit law. He was so upset. Willie was like, what are we even doing? We weren't doing this for anybody that died, to like lose another friend. So it was a huge sacrifice going through with this case. It literally cost somebody their life.
1: And then in 1998, in June of 1998, the BC Supreme Court found both the United Church and the Government of Canada liable for the sexual assaults committed against the plaintiffs. What was, as you understand it, looking back on it, what was the significance of that ruling?
0: Huge. It was massive. It was the first time a court had said that the government of Canada and the United Church were responsible for their employees. If they knew what they were doing or not, they were responsible for their actions. Mm. So that was huge. There was, you know, appeals, and it worked its way up to the Supreme Court, but it was a huge win that set a precedent. And, you know, they got some money, the plaintiffs, but not a life-changing amount. They just quietly went back to who they'd always been.
1: But it wasn't about money for them, presumably.
0: No, it was about accountability.
1: You spent 2 days interviewing Willie, is that right?
0: Yeah, I did.
1: Yeah.
0: We spent a lot of hours together.
1: And so when you're getting set to leave after those couple of days and hearing these hard stories, what did he say to you?
0: Willie, we end up stop rolling the camera. We turn off the mics and we're packing up, and Willie goes, so, you know, did I ever tell you that I visit Plint in prison? And I was like, whoa, whoa, whoa. Sit back down. I was like, sorry, Willie, what?
2: I told him before I started, I don't want to hear nothing from you. I'm just giving it back for you to do whatever you want with it. But I come here to share with you how it changed my life, what you did to me. I treated my family, my wife, my woman, the same way you treated me. So I want to change. I want to move in a different way, in a positive way with my family. So it took about 2 hours of talking, and I told him, my elders told me that the only way for me to move forward is for me to forgive you. So before I left, I said, I forgive you completely for what you've done to me. When I left that

0: Agassiz Institute, it was like I was walking on cloud nine. The sun was shining. I seen flowers all over the place. And, you know, it was the brightest moment of my life.
1: That's a remarkable story.
2: I know. It just really sticks with me in that moment.
1: And so what does that tell you about that idea of what reconciliation requires, true reconciliation?
2: Yeah. Have you ever done that thing where you like say a word over and over again and it kind of like loses meaning? Mm. I think that's kind of what reconciliation feels like to Willie maybe right now when we were talking about it. It's become this political buzzword with like not a lot of action behind it. And to someone like him, that's so offensive because he gave everything for justice for Indigenous people, for people like him who had their lives torn apart in these institutions. I think he wants people to really like feel the immense weight of that word. And I think with it being thrown around so much, it kind of loses that weight. I know the Stephen Harper apology in 2008 was a big moment for Willie. He was there, he was invited, and he was like, oh yeah, finally, like there's going to be some real change. And I feel like it hasn't gone as far as he wanted it to. Like he thought we would be maybe farther along by now. And when we talked about it, you know, one of the things we were discussing was, to me and I, to him, just being an Indigenous person and just being out and alive is an act of resistance. Just being here after so many efforts to destroy Indigenous people in Canada. And he wants to see the well-being of Indigenous families be better, that the healthy, happy homes, like that's the goal of reconciliation. But I think he has a lot of ideas about how we get there. So, you know, it's a hard question to answer, but I think that's important for people to think about, especially on Truth and Reconciliation Day.
1: You were saying at the very beginning that you hope that Willie Blackwater becomes a household name, that he should be a household name.
2: Yeah, I think we should have him on a coin or a statue. Like, I think he's one of those people who we should know his name because he worked really hard, and like all the other Blackwater plaintiffs, it wasn't just Willie alone. You know, he had a lot of people behind him. He was charismatic and a true leader is how his lawyer, Peter Grant, talked about him. And that's why the case bears his name. And, you know, I was like almost ashamed that I didn't know about it. This is a big part of my history being Métis. And we should put respect on his name and know what he did to move reconciliation forward so that other people could, you know, the class action lawsuit from the Assembly of First Nations that led to the Truth and Reconciliation Commission, you know, without the work of Willie Blackwater and the other Blackwater plaintiffs, who knows if that would have happened or not. They deserve for people to know what they did.
1: Many more people will know because of the work you've done on this podcast. Jackie, thank you very much.
2: Thank you, Matt.
1: Jackie McKay is a Métis journalist covering BC for CBC Indigenous. She was in our Vancouver studio, and her reporting on Willie Blackwater's historic court battle is featured in season 2 of the CBC News podcast, See You in Court. You can find that wherever you get your podcasts. If you are a survivor or an intergenerational survivor of the residential school system and need help, you can call the Indian Residential School Survivor Society's crisis line, that number 1-800-721-0066. 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I'm Matt Galloway.
3: The Ig Nobel Biology Prize is awarded to for gently stepping on various parts of various snakes repeatedly at various temperatures at various times of day to try to learn what does and what does not induce a venomous snake to bite a human.
1: Not to be confused with the better known Nobel Prize. That was one of the scientific discoveries that won the Ig Nobel Prize this year in Switzerland. This award highlights the world's weirdest, funniest, most improbable scientific advancements, things that are often overlooked because of their absurdity. There are about 9,000 entries every year. Only 10 are

0: awarded the prize. And among the big winners this year is Chonhong Cao and his team at McGill University. Chonhong Cao is a Canada research chair in small-scale materials and manufacturing, as well as an associate professor in mechanical engineering. And his team won the Ig Nobel in technology for their work repurposing dead mosquitoes. You have questions? I have questions. Chonhong Cao joins us now from Osaka. Congratulations.
1: Thank you.
0: We heard a little bit of that. I watched some of the award ceremony on YouTube. It looks like madness. It's kind of wild. You just describe what was going on there.
1: Yeah, it's a blast. The events was very humorous. So it's called Ig Nobel Prize. It's actually celebrity research that first make people laugh, then makes people think. So it's a celebration of imaginative science, basically.
0: And I mean, there's accordions, we heard yodeling, there were paper planes that were thrown through the air during the ceremony as well. And you get a plastic foot, that's the award?
1: Yeah, that's right. The throwing plane is a culture thing, and they do that every time. And the prize, yes, usually it's just a plastic foot. When I took that home, my kid just pulled that apart.
0: Yeah. Tell me more about this. As you said, this is about celebrating research that first makes people laugh and then makes them think. What kind of research does it recognize?
1: It's actually serious scientific work that may sound improbable or sometimes playful, but that can reveal something useful or, you know, some challenge, you know, sometimes challenge an assumption or make the public curious about how science works. So, but the awards itself are actually handed to the winners by the real Nobel Prize laureates. Mm-hmm.
0: And so you won in the technology category along with your team. And as I said, you were repurposing dead mosquitoes. What were you doing with dead mosquitoes?
1: Yes, we repurposed that into an ultra-fine nozzle for high-resolution 3D printing. And we would call this process 3D necroprinting. So basically, we demonstrate printed lines around like 20 micrometers wide, which is about like one-third of the width of a human hair. So we printed fine structures like honeycomb patterns or cell-containing printed scaffolds, and of course, a maple leaf motif as well.
0: How did you come up with the idea to use dead mosquitoes in this process? And how were you using the dead mosquitoes?
1: Yeah, so that's a very good question. So what we, I think 2-3 years ago, we got stuck in one of the technical challenges. One of my students were trying to print some really fine lines, but we couldn't really find those printed nozzles. And the smallest we could find is around like 50 micrometer, which is still too big and costs like $83 each, which is too expensive as well. So when we were stuck, we also worked on another project, which is we're developing a cream. So when you apply on your skin, mosquitoes and bugs will not be able to penetrate through. That's a very mechanical engineering way of battling mosquito bites and so on. So when my student talked to me about these fine needles, I was thinking about the mosquito project, and somehow these two projects merged in my head. I was thinking, why don't you just try those mosquito proboscises to do 3D printing? That's how the idea came.
0: So what is it that the mosquito has that, I mean, you've hinted at this with the proboscis. What is it that the mosquito has that you couldn't get through a glass needle or a manufactured kind of instrument?
1: Yeah, so you can actually make those kind of needles with the glass tubes. But the glass tubes, the problem with that is, first of all, is very fragile. So I think if you just speak to a glass needle like that, it can just burst. And also, if you touch something, the glass needle will shatter into pieces. The second problem with that is, like, when my students were trying glass needles, you know, they make, you know, needles with a varied size. One day they make one with 20 micrometer, the other day they make one 100 micrometer or something. It's not very consistent. So in nature, we have something that evolved for millions of years that's perfect for this purpose for free. So why not just take it from nature, right?
0: And so you're using the part of the mosquito that pokes into my arm or my back or my leg or what have you.
1: Exactly. That's the two we're using. So it's channeling blood from veins. So that's exactly the needle we're using for this purpose.
0: Where do you get all the mosquitoes to do something like this?
1: Yeah, I had the same question in the

0: first place.
1: It seems
0: as well.
1: Like a big question.
2: Yeah. So the first thought was I just asked my student to go around the lakes and to catch them with a net. He actually tried a couple of times, but got bitten so badly. So I said, well, let's stop there. Then I called a friend who was on

0: Yes, 10,000 dead mosquitoes.
1: Is that like a little pile? What does that look like? 10,000 dead mosquitoes.
0: I was thinking with a big box or something.
1: Yeah.
0: Actually, they came in those plastic tubes. So they kind of agglomerate into chunks. So they're not that big, actually. It's a five, six tubes.
1: And so you would, the last point on this, you would, through some process, take the mosquito, take the proboscis, the pointy part of it off, and then use it as some sort of needle for 3D printing.
0: It's actually a little bit more complicated than
1: I
0: that.
1: would think
0: So
1: so, yeah.
0: the stinger, yeah. So the mouthpiece of mosquito actually consists of six different kind of tubes. So the one we're using is called proboscises. So that's the channeling fluid part. So you have to peel off the sheath. So then you isolate this kind of little tube. Then you cut the little tip because we're channeling fluid. So we want a flat end, right? So then you mount that into an adapter. That adapter goes through a regular syringe needle to do 3D printing.
1: What are you going to use this for? Like, what would you actually be printing?
0: So we tried several, very simple fluids. Like, we call it, they call it pleuronic, which is a simple bio ink there. But it can be used to channel in some other inks as well. So at this stage, it's still a very early kind of technology. We just demonstrate the platform basically, but it has some potential applications for the future as well. So I can give you an example here. So
1: Yeah.
0: for example, if you can print very small lines or features, you can make, for example, a bionic contact lens. So a bionic contact lens is basically, they call a smart lens. It's a normal looking soft lens that can eventually do much more than just a regular contact lens. For example, it can crack the visions, it can monitor eye health through tears, and so on. So it is soft and curved and transparent, contact lens. So if you want to add these kind of tiny electronics or sensing features to those, you would need to place materials with extraordinarily high precision there. So this necro printing or small scale printing can be very helpful.
1: You wrote a piece in The Conversation, the online publication, The Conversation last week, where you said our favorite research projects usually begin with questions that may seem silly or useless, but will lead you to an elegant solution that makes you say, wow. Why is it important to start with the silly?
0: So that's a fair question. So I would say it doesn't have to be silly, but science or research doesn't have to be very practical either, right? Sometimes it just start with curiosity. For example, sometimes when a research or a science project emerge, people will think, well, why would this be helpful, right? But you should not really judge science on day one. A lot of good science actually turns out to be very useful later on. One example there can be laser, right? So when laser was invented, it was just a concentrated light beam, right? So everyday people would not really relate to the usefulness of a laser beam. But now we all know laser is so useful, we can't even live without laser anymore.
1: You know, it's interesting. We talk a lot about the place of AI in science and in our world right now and how it's going to make humans irrelevant, perhaps not kill us all, but maybe make us irrelevant. And we don't have to do some of that hard work and some of that hard thinking. But this seems like a really human kind of thing in the era of AI, people being with each other and being curious and asking each other silly, kind of strange questions.
0: Yeah, I agree. I think that's probably very unique to human. I'm not sure how many years it would take AI to pick up curiosity, but I think definitely it's a privilege for human at the moment.
1: Congratulations again, and thank you very much.
0: Yeah, thank you very much. Very nice talking to you.
1: Chung-Hung Cao is a Canada Research Chair and Associate Professor in Mechanical Engineering at McGill University. And earlier this month, his work repurposing dead mosquitoes into microscopic needles for 3D printing was awarded an Ig Nobel Prize. We reached him in Osaka, Japan. That's all the time we have for the current review. My name is Matt Galloway. Thanks for listening.
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0: masters and family drama, Mark Critch is finally graduating.
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0: And to move forward, he must hold on to what matters most.
3: Don't give up on your dreams.
0: Say goodbye to a Canadian comedy we've grown up with. Son of a Critch, the final season. 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
4: 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After the news.
5: From CBC News, the world is sour. I'm Neil Kumar.
6: Survivors carried this truth when this country would not. More than 6,600 brave women and men told the truth to the Truth and Reconciliation Commission.
5: Prime Minister Mark Carney was at an event in Edmonton on the National Day for Truth and Reconciliation. Carney says the bravery of residential school survivors requires Canada to commit to moving forward. And though it was a dark chapter in Canada's past, we should not choose which parts of our history to remember.
6: We are responding. The gaps are still large, but we are responding. We're closing gaps in education. We are building homes for families. We're improving access to drinking water. We just put in new legislation. Building healthier communities, an emphasis on mental wellness.
5: The Prime Minister also says reconciliation is a journey, not a destination. Two people are dead and two others injured after drivers struck pedestrians in Tawasin First Nation, a community in Metro Vancouver. The crash canceled a Truth and Reconciliation event. Police say the incident was not related, as Jessica Chung reports it left witnesses shaken.
7: It was just an onslaught of ambulances and fire trucks.
8: Patsy Thompson saw the immediate aftermath of the incident.
7: There were people screaming and there was EMS trying to help people on the ground.
8: Delta Police confirmed that a vehicle struck four pedestrians in the parking lot of the Tawasin Mills Mall, killing two people. Two others were rushed to hospital. Police say they believe the driver involved may have suffered a medical emergency prior to the crash. The incident disrupted a Truth and Reconciliation walk held by the Tawasin First Nation happening at the same time, but police say the two are not related and there is no risk to public safety. Carmen Toniato attended the walk.
9: We were told to stop and that there was a threat in the area. It's just a horrible, horrible thing that happened.
8: In a statement, the Tawasin First Nation says it's deeply saddened by the incident and it's asking members to avoid the area. Jessica Chung, CBC News, Vancouver.
5: Officials in Tennessee have been unable to put Krista Gayle Pike to death following two lethal injections. The 50-year-old has now been taken to hospital following the failed execution attempt. On Wednesday, the U.S. Supreme Court allowed the state of Tennessee to proceed with the lethal injection. Pike was convicted of murdering a 19-year-old in 1995 when she was 18. New data shows glaciers in Switzerland have suffered a near-record loss of ice this year. The figures from the Glacier Monitoring Switzerland Group reveal that the country's glaciers have lost 5.5% of their ice in the last 12 months. Matthias Huss is the director.
10: The glaciers this year, they have lost enormous quantities of ice. It was a very dry winter with too little snow. This means that the protective layer for the ice was limited and disappeared early in the season.
5: The intense summer heat waves have led to a rapid form of melting. Testosterone, the primary male sex hormone, is being touted as a possible way to address symptoms of menopause. Hormone replacement therapies are seeing a resurgence to help women cope with things like hot flashes and insomnia. But as Lauren Pelly tells us, the use of testosterone by women remains controversial.
11: How do you know when to start testosterone? Someone responded libido wasn't even a
12: concern. Swipe through social media and you'll find doctors and patients claiming that women should take testosterone to combat the symptoms of menopause. U.S. regulators are now calling for more research. Right now, it's not an approved treatment in the U.S. or here in Canada. But some doctors want that to change, like endocrinologist Dr. Dorothy Fink.
13: Women deserve to have testosterone options that are formulated and dosed specifically for them.
14: A lot of the salesmanship of hormone therapy is also not based in evidence.
12: Gynecologist Dr. Marie Christakis is with Mount Sinai Hospital in Toronto. She's among those urging caution around buzzy menopause treatments. Longtime women's health researcher Dr. Geraldine Pryor agrees.
15: The ovary continues to make testosterone after it no longer makes very much estrogen.
12: U.S. regulators are calling on drug makers to conduct more women-specific studies

0: Lauren Pelly, CBC News, Toronto.
1: And that is the World This Hour. For CBC News, I'm Neil Kumar.
2: We'll have a look at your forecast for tonight. Becoming cloudy in Wrigley, Norman Wells, and Tulita, your lowest minus one. Cloudy in Fort Good Hope, your lowest minus at four. And cloudy in Fort McPherson, Sigachik, Iqaluit, and Inuvik, your lowest minus at five. Cloudy in Duktuyaktuk as well, your lowest minus two. Cloudy in Palatuk and Sachs Harbour, a chance of flurries overnight, your lowest minus one. And cloudy in Ulahaktuk, Kogluktuk, and Cambridge Bay, a chance of flurries overnight, your lowest minus one.
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5: Salut et bienvenue à C'est formidable. Je m'appelle Florence K et je suis très heureuse d'être en votre compagnie pour la prochaine heure. This is your francophone hour of the week on CBC Music and CBC Radio. Today, you'll hear songs about the many sides of sudden fame and why keeping a love secret can sometimes feel safer than facing the truth. But first, here is Lou Adrian Cassidy's song called Chanson pour Odile, or Song for Odile.

That was Lou Adrienne Cassidy's chanson pour Odile, or song for Odile, for her stepdaughter. Lou Adrienne took Quebec's music scene by storm last year with her album Journal d'un loup-garou, or Diary of a Werewolf. She made history when she won 12 Felix Awards, which is the Quebec equivalent of the Grammys, and later took home the Juno for Francophone Album of the Year. The album was also shortlisted for the Polaris Music Prize, and she spent much of the year on tour with shows across Canada and in France. Vous écoutez C'est Formidable sur CBC Music et CBC Radio avec moi, Florence K. This next song takes us into the kind of small-town bar where everyone knows everyone. And a quiet Wednesday night can quickly turn into complete chaos. Greenwoods paints a colorful portrait of proud guys, fearless women, too many drinks, and the personal storm hiding beneath it all. Here's Greenwoods with Tempête, or Storm.

That was Entre Nous, or Between Us, by Emmanuelle Querrey. It's from her debut album called Au Dixième Étage, or On the Tenth Floor. She imagines the album as a big penthouse where every detail has been carefully chosen and where everyone is welcome. Vous écoutez C'est Formidable on CBC Music and CBC Radio. I'm Florence K. Coming up, an on-screen love affair. But first, TV singing competitions promise instant fame. In just a few weeks, you go from being completely unknown to being recognized everywhere you go. That's what happened to Catherine Sans Regret after she became a finalist on Quebec's Star Academy last year. But Catherine says she never entered the competition to become famous. She simply wanted to write songs that people could connect with. The sudden attention on her became overwhelming. It wasn't the fame itself that caused her the most anxiety, but the constant fear of being watched and judged. For months, she was afraid to go out, even to a restaurant with friends. Through therapy and songwriting, she slowly began to find herself again and take back control of her life. Here she is now with Émile Bourgault, Marco Emma, and Sophie Grenier, and their song Au-delà des échos, or Beyond the Echoes.

was Fais le pas or Take the Step by Wally. The song is driven by Haitian funk and is about finding the courage to follow your values and move through life with the same confidence and freedom as a dance step. Vous écoutez C'est Formidable. I'm Florence K on CBC Music and CBC Radio. There are French songs and there are English songs. And these days, frequently, songs that feature both languages. I can think of artists like Lou Kala, Charlotte Cardin, and Jean Leloup, who all have songs that have English and French lyrics. So does Charlie Kunz-Bellade, who goes by the stage name A Girl Named Sue. Here she is now with Ma Chance.

That was a girl named Sue with a song called Ma Chance or My Chance. You're listening to C'est Formidable. This is CBC Music and CBC Radio avec moi, Florence K. Coming up later in the show, Sarah May calls out wannabe fans. But first, movies have a way of making love look perfect, don't they? The chemistry, the grand gestures, the beautiful ending. It can all shape what we expect from our own relationships. But what happens when real life doesn't quite follow the script? That's the idea behind this next song from Claudia Bouvet called Amour Écran or On-Screen Love. It captures that moment when your head tells you to walk away, but another part of you still wants to take the risk and see where the story goes, even if you already suspect there may be no happy ending. Claudia wraps that emotional dilemma in a dreamy modern pop song with hazy synths, catchy melodies, and a touch of 80s nostalgia. Here is Claudia Bouvet with Amour Écran.

That was Daniil and Kultur with C'est qui, c'est nous. Or who is it? It's us. It's a feel-good track all about letting loose, having fun, and choosing joy. Thank you for listening to CBC Music and CBC Radio. This is C'est Formidable, and I'm Florence K. Tivoli Gardens has been part of Copenhagen for almost 200 years. That makes it one of the oldest amusement parks in the world. People go there for the rides, of course, but also for the gardens, restaurants, concerts, and thousands of lights that come on at night. It's even said that the atmosphere helped inspire Walt Disney when he created Disneyland. And Tivoli is at the heart of Ariane Moffat's song, Copenhagen. In it, she remembers a love she met there and dreams of seeing that person again.

That was Sha Frank and Zarian Uti with Avant Tout or Before Anything Else. It's all about entering your selfish era, learning to love yourself, and finally making your own well-being a priority. This is C'est Formidable on CBC Music and CBC Radio avec moi, Florence K. Sometimes keeping a love on the down low can feel safer than finding out whether it could ever become real. In this next song, Pierre Lapointe tells the story of a man who is secretly in love with another man, but has yet to come out. He chooses to hold on to the dream rather than face reality. This is Le Secret, or The Secret.

That was Ingrid St-Pierre with La Vie Devant, or The Life Ahead. And speaking of what lies ahead, this year marked the end of a very special two-year solo tour for her. Just her and her piano. She says the intimacy of those concerts allowed her to rediscover her own songs through the stories people shared with her after each show. And although goodbyes aren't easy for her, she sees this ending as a continuation. She's now taking some time to return to songwriting, embrace a little emptiness, and let new music begin to emerge. Vous écoutez C'est Formidable, votre hebdomadaire de musique francophone sur CBC Music et CBC Radio. I'm Florence K. Sophia Duhem was in a place in her life where she felt she needed to explore everything life had to offer so that she could find out what was truly right for her. In her song Lune d'Argent, or Silver Moon, she sings that story through an imaginary encounter with the moon, which becomes a guide in her journey of self-discovery.

was Tour à Tour or Taking Turns by Miro Shino. 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Je m'appelle Florence K. Sarah May has been on the Quebec music scene for more than 10 years. And in that time, she discovered exactly who was there from the beginning and who suddenly showed up once she became successful. She calls out those new fans in this next song called Ratatar.

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1: It captures the energy of her words as she answers her critics and reminds everyone that she has nothing left to prove. And that's what ends our show today. C'est Formidable is your weekly hour of francophone music on CBC Music and CBC Radio. I'm Florence K, and I love to share my favorite francophone songs with you every week. Un immense merci à ma merveilleuse équipe, producer Pete Morey, senior producer Sonia Arab, and executive producer Mark MacArthur. Merci d'avoir été avec nous et à la semaine prochaine. Thank you for being with us, and I'll see you next week.
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4: Stevie Wonder's Songs in the Key of Life is one of the greatest albums of all time. 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

0: release of four previously unheard tracks for the 50th anniversary.
1: From CBC News, the world is sour. I'm Neil Kumar. It was a day of ceremonies, gatherings, and remembrance on the National Day for Truth and Reconciliation. But there was an incident in Tawasin First Nation where four people were hit by a vehicle near Truth and Reconciliation March. Police say two people have died, and the driver may have experienced a medical emergency right before the collision. Prime Minister Mark Carney has sent his condolences in a post on X, referring to the two people killed as elders, although information about identifying the victims has not yet been released. Georgie Smythe has more from the scene.
2: Police and Delta have been expanding their investigation outside Tawasin Mills, a shopping centre and outlet mall. Items are scattered across the sidewalk in front of one of the entrances. Things like shoes, clothing, bags and medical equipment like gloves and first aid kits are now part of the scene here. But most notably are the two white police tents set up within a few metres of each other. It's not far from where a black truck with a business logo that has since been covered up with a silver blanket and a small trailer being towed behind it are stopped on the sidewalk against a wall outside a Boston Pizza restaurant. A few metres back, a lamppost has been snapped onto the ground. We've seen small groups of grieving people huddled near the scene, consoling each other, some of them wearing orange shirts for Truth and Reconciliation Day. There was a community walk that came through this area this morning about the same time as this incident took place, but police have said that the two events are not related. Georgie Smythe, CBC News, Delta BC.
1: Fly Dubai suspending all flights to Israel as investigators probe a violent incident aboard a plane destined for Tel Aviv. Israel says one pilot attacked the other, sending the plane into a steep plunge. It was then diverted to Saudi Arabia after passengers successfully intervened. Crystal Kumansing reports.
3: We're here in the middle of an aircraft hijacking, says a passenger in a video recorded in the middle of the chaos. What became clear was that 90 minutes away from Tel Aviv, one of the pilots had stabbed the other. Despite his wounds, he managed to send out an emergency distress call and, according to those on the plane, was able to unlock the cockpit door. Crew members and passengers made their way in, dragging both men in uniform out, subduing the attacker. Benjamin Netanyahu, in the middle of a contentious election campaign, met one of the passengers at the airport who helped secure the plane. Earlier, Netanyahu gathered his security team to review the incident. According to Defense Minister Israel Katz, the rogue pilot intended to crash the plane, killing everyone on board. Israeli officials say the pilot has been arrested and remains in Saudi Arabia. Crystal Gamansing, CBC News, London.
1: Officials in Tennessee have been unable to put Krista Gayle Pike to death following two lethal injections. The 50-year-old has now been taken to hospital following the failed execution attempt. On Wednesday, the U.S. Supreme Court allowed the state of Tennessee to proceed with the lethal injection. Pike was convicted of murdering a 19-year-old in 1995 when she was 18. The CEO of the U.S. company that owns Ontario-based steelmaker Stelco is defending his decision to refuse financial help from Ottawa and lay off hundreds of workers.
4: We can't buy a market. So that's the bottom line. They offered money. That's the wrong solution for the problem we have. We need a market to sell galvanized steel.
1: Lorenzo Gonzalez says the company hasn't been able to viably export to the U.S. because of tariffs and the trade war. Stelco announced earlier this week that it would wind down some operations at its Hamilton plant. Gonzalez says the Prime Minister's threat to pursue the company over legal obligations for employment is, quote, a bad idea and sends the wrong message to potential investors. And Canadian astronaut Joshua Kutrick is set to blast off of the International Space Station on Thursday. He is one of four members on the next SpaceX mission. The rocket is scheduled to take off from the Kennedy Space Center on Thursday morning. And that is The World This Hour. For CBC News, I'm Neil Kumar.

We'll have a look at your forecast for tonight. Becoming cloudy in Wrigley, Norman Wells, and Tulita, your lowest minus one. Cloudy in Fort Good Hope, your lowest minus at four. And cloudy in Fort McPherson, Sigachik, Iqaluit, and Inuvik, your lowest minus at five. Cloudy in Duktuyaktuk as well, your lowest minus two. Cloudy in Palatuk and Sachs Harbour, a chance of flurries overnight, your lowest minus one. And cloudy in Ulahaktuk, Kogluktuk, and Cambridge.

0: 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Your low is minus one.
1: Hello, I'm Neil Kirksall.
2: Good evening, I'm Chris Howden. This is As It Happens, the Midnight Edition. Tonight.
1: Withdrawal symptoms U.S. forces have now pulled out of their last posts in Iraq, and for many in the country, it is a belated moment of celebration after what felt like an endless war.
2: Seeing the problem in black and white, Peru's Humboldt penguins are facing a worsening food shortage as a potential super El Nino rapidly warms the waters where they feed.
1: The crest of a new wave, we remember Canadian radio pioneer Dave Marsden, the legendary former musical director of Toronto's groundbreaking station, CFNY.
2: A clear and present danger. After a string of femicides in South Africa, the country's president announces new safety measures, including an official audit of unsafe streets.
1: Meeting of the masterminds, I'll speak with a member of the Peoria Nation, a historian who can finally spread the word that she is one of this year's MacArthur Fellows. That comes with a hefty cash prize and the even heftier title of genius.
2: And lost in sound, four never-before-heard recordings from Stevie Wonder's 1976 classic Songs in the Key of Life have just been released, and mixing the new tunes was a labor of love for one of the record's original engineers. As It Happens, the Wednesday edition, radio that marvels will wonder never cease.

0: In Iraq, today has been declared Sovereignty Day. The last U.S. forces have left the country more than two decades after the U.S.-led invasion that toppled former President Saddam Hussein. The withdrawal comes after American troops left their remaining bases in Erbil in northern Iraq. But with the ongoing war between the U.S. and neighboring Iran, there are fears of a security vacuum that could embolden Iranian-backed militias and allow ISIS to regroup. Raad Jarar is the advocacy director at Democracy for the Arab World Now. He was living in Baghdad with his family when the war broke out. We reached him today in Washington, D.C.
1: Raad, from where you sit, is this the right move at the right time?
2: It's the right move, but it's at a much, much later time. The United States should not have invaded Iraq in the first place. So I'm glad that the U.S. is finally out. Better late than never.
1: When U.S. troops did come back, the stated goal, as you know, at the time was that they were going to help in the fight against ISIS. Retired Lieutenant General H.R. McMaster commanded U.S. troops in Iraq. He was speaking to NPR's Michelle Martin. Here's what he said about the timing.
3: Well, I think it's not the right time, Michelle, and the reason is really that this is going to embolden, I think, the Iranians to a certain extent. And it's not clear that there has been the enduring defeat of ISIS.
1: Do you share some of his worries?
2: Not really. I mean, this is what the U.S. has said for the last quarter century, but it's factually inaccurate, and it has been tested with time. The claim that the United States' presence in Iraq is somehow protecting Iraq's sovereignty or security is laughable at this point. On the one hand, the majority of Iraqis have experienced how the United States intervention has weakened the Iraqi government and allowed for other interventions, including that of Iran. Many people criticize both the United States and Iran's interventions at the same time. On the other hand, many Iraqis view ISIS as a consequence of the invasion and occupation. And the U.S. presence did not make Iraq any more secure. It did not address the root causes that brought in groups like ISIS and Al-Qaeda in the first place. So I wouldn't think many people actually believe this anymore. You know, back in the day, maybe in 2003, maybe 2013, there was some appetite for this kind of claims of benefits of U.S. interventionism. I don't think they fly in 2026.
1: There is, you know, from the reporting we're reading, a mixed reaction from Iraqis who are there on this withdrawal. That's not, you know, unexpected. Certainly, there are many different opinions in any country. But what are you hearing from your extended family and loved ones and friends who are there?
2: There are different views coming. I would say anyone who's connected to the ruling party

0: minorities in Iraq, whether they are Kurdish or Shia or Sunni or Arabs or Christian or Muslim, they feel uncomfortable with the idea that they are left alone without the United States. Because keep in mind that most of these ruling parties came on U.S. tanks after 2003, or they were supported and aided by the United States and other countries, by Iran, by the U.S., by Saudi Arabia, by some of them by Israel. So the U.S. withdrawal makes them feel anxious. So I'm hearing a lot of anxiety coming from that level of society, more like the ruling class. But I think the average Iraqis, regardless of their background, they're either indifferent about the U.S. presence or they're happy that the U.S. is leaving at large. I don't think people are celebrating in the streets, you know, but I think they see the U.S. as a part of the problem, not the solution. And they understand that the U.S. withdrawal is not going to resolve all the economic and corruption and infrastructure problems of the country overnight, but it's a step in the right direction.
1: And you mentioned Iran. How is the conflict between the U.S. and Iran right now impacting the daily life of Iraqis?
0: A lot. It's impacting Iraq a lot. In the past 6 months, Iraq has turned into a space for scoring points against each other. We saw attacks from Israel, from the United States, and from Iran, all happening inside Iraq. You know, cities like Erbil and other cities in Kurdistan of Iraq, witnessed hundreds and some of them thousands of missiles and drone attacks coming from all directions. So Iraq, of course, is paying a heavy price. The vast majority of Iraq's oil exports have also been blocked in the last 6 months or so because of the ongoing hostilities between Iran on the one hand and the U.S. and Israel on the other. So this brings back this bigger picture of the majority of Iraqis criticizing all kinds of intervention, whether it comes from the U.S. or Iran or elsewhere.
1: I was remembering the last time you were on our show in 2023. That was the 20th anniversary of the initial U.S. invasion. You know, you looked back on those early days and what happened to you and your family in that time. How do you look back on those experiences now, in this moment?
0: It is sad. I was born in Baghdad and grew up there on and off. Had a very extended network of friends and family and neighbors. And believe it or not, the vast majority of them are not in Iraq anymore because Iraq became a very difficult country to live in. It's not safe. The standard of living is very low. And the vast majority of people who could leave left in the last 25 years. So it's a painful memory, thinking about the war and its effects, how it's destroyed Iraq. Iraq in 2026 is still a broken country that needs a lot of time to heal. But overall, I woke up this morning feeling hopeful. That at least the United States is out and that this will allow for a few steps in the right direction to reclaim Iraq by the Iraqis.
1: Raed, I'm so glad we could speak. Thank you for this.
0: Thanks for having me.
2: Raed Jarar is the Advocacy Director at Democracy for the Arab World Now. We reached him in Washington, D.C.

0: Today on Parliament Hill, everyone's minds were on the children. To mark the National Day for Truth and Reconciliation, people gathered for an event called Remembering the Children. Among them was residential school survivor and former Nunavut politician Jeannie Ihakluak.
1: Like many survivors, I carry memories that are difficult to speak about. Residential school took away so much from our people. We were separated from our families, our languages, our cultures, and the love that every child deserves. Those experiences did not simply

0: simply disappeared when the schools closed. They continue to live in our hearts, our families, our communities. One of the deepest wounds I carry is the loss of my baby sisters, whose lives ended at residential school. She never came home. Like so many children, they were denied the chance to grow up. But I stand before you today because my story is not only one of loss, it is also one of survival. To Indigenous youth, I want you to know this. You come from strong people. You carry the strength, resilience, and love of generations who refuse to let our cultures disappear. Be proud of who you are. Learn your teachings, your language, and your history. They belong to you, and no one can ever take them away again.
1: Jeannie Haklawat speaking on Parliament Hill.

0: Once, as I left the studio after a show, one of my bosses texted me to say, well, you didn't screw that up as badly as usual. It was a huge confidence boost, and I assumed it was the greatest compliment available in a professional environment. But I was wrong. I forgot about the MacArthur Foundation. 20 people have just been named to the foundation's yearly class of fellows, commonly referred to as genius grants. The prizes reward researchers, academics, and artists who, quote, have shown exceptional creativity in their work and the promise to do more, unquote. The awards come with six-figure, no-strings-attached funding, paid out over 5 years, and the title genius. Liz Ellis is one of this year's MacArthur Fellows. She's a historian at Princeton University whose work focuses on indigenous politics and diplomacy in early North America. We reached her in Princeton, New Jersey.
1: Liz, congratulations. How does one find out that they've been awarded a MacArthur grant?
2: Thank you so much. I'm still overwhelmed and processing. They're actually quite sneaky about it. I had been told that I needed to get on a phone call to work on some other people's nominations, but they called my personal phone, and I have my personal phone set to block all unknown callers.
1: I mean, that's a smart move,
2: apparently,
1: normally.
2: They've been trying to get a hold of, me, and I sort of almost blew it.
1: How long have you had to keep it a secret?
2: About 6 weeks. They tell us that we are allowed to tell one other person, and I told them I really appreciated the offer, but all the people I love most in the world don't excel at keeping secrets, so it's been just me for 6 weeks.
1: I want to talk more about your work and how this will help you do more of that work, but what drew you to this research and this work in the first place?
2: So I come from a Native American nation here in what's presently the United States, the Peoria Nation. And I think I was always very aware of the way that Native history here is not represented in schools, and that I was acutely aware of not hearing narratives that I recognized from my own community. And so as I went on to study history in undergraduate, I was especially interested in Native history, Native experiences, and I had the opportunity to work in an internship with a tribal nation in southern Louisiana. And I was doing archival research for the nation, just going into the archives. But this really hands-on archival research made me understand, first of all, how much I didn't know about the histories of Native peoples who didn't end up removed to reservations like my own community in Oklahoma, and the real diversity of Native stories. And I think this experience as well for me underscored the value of working with Native nations rather than just studies on Native nations. And so it's something I've really sought to prioritize in my research.
1: How are people on campus reacting?
2: Oh my goodness. I've gotten quite a lot of high fives today, which is pretty amazing. Some of my students have congratulated me, which has been absolutely lovely. And it's just been really tremendous to hear the outpouring of support here. Yeah.
1: And members of your nation?

0: Yeah, I got a text message from my chief yesterday, which is really sweet, and my tribal historical preservation officer. I have to tell you, the thing that's been cracking me up is that we don't really have a translation for genius. Like, there's not any of that, you know, kind of independent brilliance framework. So we've been sort of laughing about the fact that I'm sort of too young and too goofy to be regarded as wise. So we got to come up with some kind of way to say functionally book smart. So it's been entertaining.
1: And still in progress. You don't have that way to say it yet.
0: Yes, exactly.
1: Okay, well, please let us know when you do. Well, I'm laughing, but I also got goosebumps as you were talking about getting those messages, because they must be so proud of you, Liz.
0: It's very exciting. I'm from a very small community. We're about 3,700 people in far northeastern Oklahoma. And like so many indigenous communities, there's not been a tremendous amount of access to higher education and to tremendous platforms. So I'm just so moved that people are seeing the relevance between, you know, these much older histories that we tell about ourselves and the importance of these stories for not only my own nation or not only indigenous folks writ large, but all of the folks who live on this land today. So it's been very meaningful.
1: Do you feel proud of yourself? Are you allowing yourself to feel proud of yourself?
0: I am pretty overjoyed. If I'm being honest, it hasn't fully sunk in yet. I kind of can't wrap my head around it, but I'm pretty sure I'm going to go to the grocery store and buy myself a cake. So.
1: I like that strategy. What kind?
0: Chocolate, obviously.
1: Okay, we are kindred spirits. Just wanted to find out. You know, we're talking, you may know that here in Canada, it is the National Day for Truth and Reconciliation. It's not recognized in the same way.
0: Absolutely.
1: You know, in the U.S. So, you know, I wonder how that hits you on a day like today.
0: Yeah, I think, you know, in so many ways, the Indigenous-led conversations by First Nations and Inuit and Métis folks are further ahead. And I think a lot of us listen to media that comes out of Indigenous communities and Canadian broadcasting to kind of follow what's going on. And I've actually seen the influence of that here. Tunica Biloxi, who is one of the communities in Louisiana that I worked most closely with on my first book, today they're having Orange Shirt Day, and they're recognizing for them focused on the legacy of boarding schools. My own great-grandmother went to boarding schools in Oklahoma. I think while certainly it is not the same kind of profile, especially in settler institutions, here as it is further north, I think folks are deeply influenced. And certainly it makes me think about, right, the challenges and also the legacies of teaching in places like these big institutions that for so long have been hostile to Native communities, have not been welcoming spaces, and have been spaces of significant violence. So, yeah, it's not lost on me that as I move in these places that were kind of never designed for us, there's a lot of obligations that I carry to try and be really careful with what I do here.
1: Such a pleasure to speak with you, Liz. Congratulations. Enjoy the cake. And hopefully it'll sink in once the checks start arriving and you start doing those workshops and that work, right?
0: Thank you so much. Yes, I do plan to put my face fully into the icing as soon as I return home. So.
1: Enjoy.
0: Thank you.
2: Liz Ellis is a recipient of the 2026 MacArthur Fellowship and an associate professor of history at Princeton University. She's in Princeton, New Jersey.

0: This, of course, is I Wish by Stevie Wonder from Songs in the Key of Life. That double album was released 50 years ago this week. It was an immediate smash. It was the first album to debut at number one on the Billboard album chart. It produced four hit singles, two of them number ones. But numbers don't do justice to what made Songs in the Key of Life a masterpiece. As the title suggests, it's a meditation on love and faith and human nature. It's deeply personal, but also universal, with groundbreaking electronics and tape collages, including his own children's voices. Several songs featuring Stevie Wonder playing every single instrument. Now, a half century after its initial release, four songs that were recorded for that album have been released for the first time ever. John Fishback was one of the two engineers who worked on the two-year-long sessions that produced the original 1976 album. He mixed the song I Can See the Sun in late December for this new release. We reached him in New Orleans.
1: Dante.

0: Take us back into those original sessions for Songs in the Key of Life. What was a typical night in the studio like for you?
1: Typical night was long, and it was usually night.
0: What times are we talking? When did you step into the studio? When did you walk out? How many times a week?
1: Mostly 7 times a week, and mostly from maybe 7:30, 8 o'clock. If he was late, maybe it could be later, and then we wouldn't get out. The sun would be up when we got out of the studio, and it started out, it's making an album, which usually, takes, in those days, it could take a month, maybe a little over that. This just took a lot longer.
0: How much longer?
1: So, 2 years.
0: Hundreds of songs recorded, right?
1: I think somewhere around 200.
0: And I mean, we often hear about musicians working overnight and long sessions, but this was something different, I would imagine, than other experiences you've had.
1: Yeah, because had we worked during the day, there are too many people up that want to come and visit, and then you get nothing done.
0: They want to hang out with the cool kids,
1: And
0: making history, music history.
1: well, yeah.
0: Imagine.
1: And after a while, sometimes it got so bad that a friend of Steve's got some German shepherds that he planted at the front door of the studio so that people wouldn't come in. No, you land up. There's so many people in a control room, and Crystal had a huge control room, but sometimes there are just too many people talking, and then you land up getting nothing done, or you have to yell at people to get out. So, we worked long hours, and hopefully that you got a bunch of stuff done during those hours.
0: I think you did. I think it's safe to say you got a lot of stuff done. So at the end of all of that, to actually hold that album in your hands, to hold Songs in the Key of Life in your hands, what do you remember about what that moment felt like?
1: I can tell you is that the day that it came out, I drove down Sunset Boulevard, and there was a big Tower Records store there, and it had people around the block. And on the car radio, it didn't matter what station that you pushed the button for, there was something from Songs in the Key of Life playing. And I heard from people in Europe. I heard from someone in Morocco that they were playing it in the souks of Morocco. So that's when it dawned on us that, wow, this is a big record. Turns out it was.
0: That's the understatement of the day, if not ever.
1: Yeah, but you know something, when you're doing it
0: Sure,
1: and
0: you're
1: you're
0: doing the work.
1: reasonably young, you have no idea that that's what this is. You just are enthused. Working with Stevie allowed you to do so many things that you would never have gotten to do, that it was like every day was long, but you learned something every day. You came up with something creative every day. And in the end, when those of us that worked on it have left this earth, we will have left something, evidently. So not many people get to say that.
0: Yeah, as people press play on these songs, including I Can See the Sun in Late December, I think they'll experience a lot of things, joy being one of them. But the big question, of course, is asking, or people are asking, is how did they decide? How were these, why were these left off the original release? How did you choose from those hundreds of, how did they choose from these hundreds of
1: Well, the
0: songs?
1: first thing was I got a call from Steve, and he talked about the possibility of putting some songs out. He asked me if I could mix, and I said, fine. you know,

0: love to. And over the years, the song I got late December has been, I think, the most listened song from that era for me. So there it is.
1: After having listened to it for so long and so many times and having worked on it, what meaning does it hold for you, its words, its melodies?
0: It's hard to describe, but if I play it for somebody, there's always a very emotional reaction to it. I still found new things when I started mixing it. So So I think it's just a special song. I'm sure that it was very special to Steve as well.
1: Well, John, I hope you're not tired of people saying thank you for your part in making this music. And it's been such a pleasure speaking with you. You're so generous with your memories. Thanks very much.
0: You're so welcome.
2: On the line from New Orleans, that was John Fishback, an engineer on Stevie Wonder's Songs in the Key of Life. And this is one of the newly released songs from those sessions, I Can See the Sun in Late December.

0: In a good year, the Humboldt penguins of Peru's Punta San Juan live a comfortable life, spoiled by the supply of anchovies, squid, and other fish served to them by a frigid coastal Pacific current. They live large and multiply. Unfortunately, recent years have not been good. Warming water has disrupted that steady food supply, and the colony's population has plummeted. Now researchers say a potential super El Nino is making the situation even worse as it heats the Pacific at a record pace. Susana Cárdenas Alaiza is an ecologist and the director of the Punta San Juan program, which monitors the penguins. We reached her in Lima, Peru.
1: Susana, how many penguins are in Punta San Juan right now?
2: Well, right now, we're oscillating between 4 and 18 penguins, to say the most.
1: 4 and 18. You've been there when there were thousands. So what is it like to stand on that peninsula and see such a small handful?
2: Well, it's heartbreaking and it's worrisome because, like you've just mentioned, Punta San Juan has been home to a very important and historical colony of Humboldt penguins. And we're used to seeing this peninsula full of life, full of animals. But in the last few years, there's just been a lot of tragedy happening because of all of the changes in climate. So now seeing less than 20 penguins we're very worried because right now we're in the middle of a super El Nino, and we know that right now it's probably not great for the penguins to be around there.
1: Well, let's talk a little bit about that. Our listeners.

0: There's no doubt have been hearing in the news that the Pacific is being hit right now with a particularly strong and increasingly strong El Nino. What kinds of specific impact or effects is that having?
1: So we know that with El Nino, there's change in the temperatures of the ocean. Off of the coast of Peru, for example, and here in the Pacific, you usually have cold upwelling waters that are close to the coast. And all of this has changed for warmer waters. So that means that the fish that were usually in those cold upwelling waters are no longer there. And the animals that eat them are having a hard time finding what they usually, you know, eat as prey. And unfortunately, this is coincided with the breeding season of Humboldt penguins. So Humboldt penguins usually start making their nests between April to December. So they do great in the Humboldt current system, but because now that whole habitat changed, while they had their eggs and some of the small chicks, the parents couldn't find the food to sustain the breeding season. So we started seeing how the whole nesting breeding season was just, you know, nests were being abandoned. And if there's eggs that are without pairs, you know, without parents at the nests, then other predators like gulls and vultures eat them. So it was really heartbreaking just to see how the whole breeding season fell apart.
0: And this is on top of another El Nino that they experienced, other issues as well. What are some of the other fights they've had to fight?
1: Well, usually, you know, or before, let's say in the last few decades, we would expect to have a strong El Nino every 7 years, 15 years. But we had a strong El Nino in 2023 that lasted for a complete year until 2024. And that also had a very large impact on the Humboldt penguin population. Numbers in Punta San Juan dropped from 2,500 penguins to about 500 penguins. And then after that, they started nesting and we're waiting for this population to recover. And now it's only been 2 years after 2024. And now we have this super El Nino. So that's one of the big threats. But besides that, there's also emergent diseases like avian influenza. And on top of that, we have competition with fisheries.
0: You know, staff as well as volunteers are doing this work trying to protect these penguins on Punta San Juan. How are they dealing and you dealing with this decline and these upsetting scenes that you're describing?
1: Yeah, it's challenging. It's definitely challenging to keep morale high when this is happening. We do know that, you know, El Nino is a naturally occurring event. And we are prepared to expect breeding failure and mortality when El Nino hits. But the worry is that now things are, too frequent. The climate is very uncertain and the threats just keep piling up. So that just adds a lot of uncertainty onto what you can do in conservation and also that you're constantly documenting bad news.
0: I wanted to ask as well, they're known in English, obviously, as Humboldt penguins. Do they have a different name in Spanish or locally?
1: No, pingüino de Humboldt. We call it pingüino de Humboldt. In Chile, they have a very funny name, a common name, which is pájaro niño, which is kind of like little child bird. So pájaro niño, right? So I think that's just penguins, you know, they walk on 2 feet, kind of look like they're a baby in pajamas, so or a toddler. So they're just very charismatic and they got that name.
0: And is Humboldt from the person who first identified the species or?
1: Yes, it's basically because of the current name. So we have the Humboldt current and that was discovered by Alexander von Humboldt. That's a German scientist.
0: This penguin is found in other parts of Peru and Chile as well. What are you seeing there in terms of the populations? Are there similar declines elsewhere?
1: Exactly. So this is not just a Punta San Juan story. This is something that's replicated in different parts of the coast in Peru. The abandonment of the nests this year due to the Super El Nino has happened all along the coast of Peru. And we've also been in communication with our fellow researchers in Chile, and their penguins are also not having a great breeding season over there.
0: Well, when we talk about the kind of numbers, I mean, even for those of us who are not experts in this field, when we talk about 4, 10, 20, that sounds like they're endangered, but they're technically considered vulnerable, not endangered at this point, what would it take?

0: or should it take, in your view, to change that label?
1: So right now they are listed as vulnerable. I was participating in an international penguin conference, and we have already requested to update first this category, right? Because that category depends on population numbers and also how fast the drops are. And we're going to reassess the whole species between Peru and Chile. And I am pretty positive it's going to go into endangered because of the drop that we've seen in the last, say, 4 or 5 years.
0: Susana, I'm so glad we could speak. Thank you for this.
1: Thank you, guys.
2: Susana Cárdenas Araiza is an ecologist and the director of the Punta San Juan program. She's in Lima, Peru.

0: In South Africa, a horrifying string of femicides has women furious and fearful. The country has one of the highest rates of femicide in the world, a fact that has had protesters demanding action from the government for years. But those calls have become louder than ever since the bodies of at least 11 murdered women were discovered dumped near Johannesburg in the span of a few months. In a televised speech yesterday, the country's president, Cyril Ramaphosa, announced that not enough had been done to protect women. He called on men to take more responsibility for preventing violence against women as he announced measures to tackle the problem.
1: How can our hearts not be broken? How can we not be angry? The violence being perpetrated against women in our country is inhuman. Behind each of these terrible deaths was a human being, a daughter, a mother, a sister, a friend, an aunt, a grandmother, whose life had value, whose future mattered, and whose absence has left a family and a community grieving. Across our country, women are living with a terrible fear that they may be next. No woman should have to live with that fear. What weighs on me most is that 7 years ago, in this same month, I stood before the nation to speak about the same crisis. Yet here we are, once more having to confront the terrible reality of violence against women in our country. The names of the victims are new, but the crime is not. This cannot be accepted as a normal part of life in South Africa. We must confront an uncomfortable truth. What we have done has not been enough. We need to do much more than what we have done. It has not been enough to prevent women from being killed. It has not been enough to make women safe in their homes, in our streets, on public transport, in workplaces and places of learning. It has not been enough to change the attitudes and behavior that enable violence against women. As President of the Republic, I acknowledge this. As government, we must do better. As society, we must also do better.
0: South African President Cyril Ramaphosa addressing the recent murders of 11 women near Johannesburg and his plans to tackle gender-based violence in South Africa.

In the late 1970s, CFNY was rebellious radio. The station broadcast to Toronto and beyond from a little yellow house in Brampton. It

0: slogan was the spirit of radio. And the man who embodied that spirit was musical director Dave Marsden, who died this week at the age of 85. He got his start as Dave Mickey, a fast-talking Chum FM DJ in the early 60s. His way with words was such that, in his landmark book, Understanding Media, Marshall McLuhan wrote, "Dave Mickey alternately soars, groans, swings, sings, solos, intones, and scampers." Mr. Mickey slash Marsden's radical approach also included spontaneously invented shticks, like a long-running bit inspired by a brown paper bag he took into the studio.
1: I would open up my mic and just stream of conscious. I never plan anything. And one day I looked over and I went, "What's in a brown paper bag?" Well, then people started asking me, "What's in the brown paper bag?" And I started giving away prizes in my brown paper bags. But no one ever knew what was going to be in the brown paper bag. And sometimes I would just give away a head of lettuce. But there also might be tickets to see Pink Floyd. You never knew.
0: Dave Marsden speaking in the 2015 documentary, I Am What I Play. Mr. Marsden later brought that free-spirited approach to CFNY, taking the eclectic sensibilities of 70s FM into the new wave era. The station beamed out then unheard-of bands like U2 and The Cure, while championing Canadian acts from Rough Trade to Skinny Puppy. Alan Cross is a former CFNY host, a music historian, and the co-executive producer of the documentary CFNY, The Spirit of Radio. We reached him in London, England.
2: Alan, if someone's learning about him for the first time and hears a clip like that, it makes you wonder that he's kind of like that too. You never knew what you were going to get. Is that an accurate assessment?
3: Well, it is. And he taught everybody on staff how to do that, how to do what he did, which was this incredible communicator connection to make people stop and listen and analyze and think about what he said. And the brown paper bag is the perfect example because it allowed the audience in on some sort of secret, in on some sort of conspiracy, on some sort of thing that nobody else knew about. And that created community, and community created the fan base.
2: What did having a boss like Dave Marsden allow you to do that you weren't able to do before, and the other hosts as well, that you couldn't do anywhere else?
3: Well, CFNY back in those days was an extremely free-form radio station. There were some rules about what you could play and in what order you could play them, but they were so loose that they almost didn't exist. And David said, "Look, when you go into that studio and you sit in that chair and you turn on that microphone, you are responsible for entertaining thousands upon thousands of people by what you say and the music you choose. It is an awesome responsibility, but it's also an immense opportunity to create something that no one else in radio can create." And David encouraged that. He would often stay up late at night if I was working overnights and listen to everything I did and every mix that I made and every song that I played. And then within 24 hours, there would be a 6-page typewritten memo critiquing.
2: Some notes.
3: Yes. And it was never mean. It was never done with malice. It was always like, here's how you can make it better. Here's how you can make the connection deeper. Here's how you can make that story more engaging. And I never forgot those lessons. And everyone on staff was subjected to the same sort of, I'm not going to call it critique, I'm going to call it encouragement. We hired you because we saw something in you. Now, here's how we're going to bring it out.
2: That's the way it should be, right? You can't grow if someone doesn't take the time to help you do that. You'd been seeing each other recently, if I'm not mistaken, at screenings and events for the Spirit of Radio documentary you were mentioning. What was that like?
3: It was nice to be able to connect with David. We spent a lot of time on this documentary. It was 7 years complaining about nobody doing a documentary and then 3 years of actually doing it. It premiered in January, and we've been doing these screenings, and it was just on PBS Buffalo last week. And when he came out to do the Q&As with the audience, he got an opportunity to see people who had tremendous affection, tremendous respect for him. And they would come up to him and say, David, in the 80s, I was growing up. I didn't know who I was.

0: was. I felt like an outsider, but the music and the people on that radio station helped me figure that out. And I could honestly say that, David, your radio station changed my life. Mm-hmm. And this is 40, 45 years after the fact. And again, the amount of affection that was expressed whenever he came out, I mean, he was moved. I mean, I saw him, you know, cry a couple of times because he was 84 and then 85. And I think he knew he was in ill health. And this love that he expressed over the radio over all those years was coming back at him. And it was so lovely. I mean, it's tremendously sad that we've lost him. He was a friend. He was a mentor. He was a coworker. He was all these things. But I'm so glad that he had the opportunity to come face to face with those listeners whose lives he changed.
1: That's beautiful that they was able to hear that all these years later. In terms of the impact on the music scene, the cultural scene in Toronto, tell our listeners what CFNY did on that front.
0: Well, we were in this little yellow house in Brampton with an underpowered transmitter that had a very, very limited range until we got into the CN Tower in 1983. In 1979, David decided that he became the program director, and he decided that we needed to pivot away from the giants of the Toronto rock radio scene, which at that time were Chum FM and Q107. We had to find another audience because we were going to lose. There was just no way that we were going to compete at their level playing their music. So we found different music to play. And that just happened to coincide with all the post-punk stuff that was starting to come out in 79. With you know, all the new wave bands and all the spin-offs from new wave. This music gave people an opportunity to hear stuff that no one else was listening to, no one else was giving attention to. And not only did the audience respond to this music, so did the artists. There were all these left of center artists that had no outlet on radio at all in North America. And suddenly they were getting it from this goofy little radio station in Toronto. And if you watch the documentary, you'll see a number of these artists say that, you know, if it wasn't for this, if it wasn't for CFNY and what it did, we don't know where our careers would be.
1: It sounds like obviously who he was is very intertwined with what he did and with CFNY, with radio in general. But what was he like, you know, as David hanging out?
0: If you listened to him on the radio, you knew what David was like. That was him. He was a firm but fair boss. Occasionally, you'd get really, really angry with him. And you were upset about something. And you were going to go into his office and give him a piece of your mind. And you'd go in there and you'd slam the door. And then 30 minutes later, you would leave having agreed to work an extra 8 hours a week, having taken a pay cut. And whatever he wanted you to do was suddenly your idea. And you were very, very brilliant for coming up with that idea. And you know what? I want you to go ahead and run with that idea. And, you know, 8 or 9 hours later, you go, wait a second. What just happened? Somehow what he wanted you to do became your idea and you did it. And not only did you do it, but you did it more.
1: Alan, a pleasure speaking with you. Thank you.
0: You're very welcome.
2: Music historian Alan Cross is a former CFNY host and longtime friend of the late Dave Marsden. We reached him in London, England.

His favorite pastimes include solitary rock sitting, catching salmon, eating salmon, and eating more salmon. And as of yesterday, he's officially the king of Fat Bear Week 2026. Backpack, formerly known as Bear 89, is 20 years old and weighs a whopping 1,200 pounds. In the end, it was neck and chonky neck between him and a female bear known as Dancing Queen. But Backpack managed to waddle his way to the top of the voting by 5,000 votes. The contest was created as a fun educational campaign for Katmai National Park in 2014. And this year it broke records. 2.3 million people voted. Last week we caught up with Mike Fitz, the resident national

0: naturalist at explore.org, which helps run this contest. Here's some of what he had to say.
1: There's a bear who has never won Fapper Week either that I'm fond of because I got to see him as a cub. And that's number 89. He's nicknamed Backpack. He was a cub in 2007 when I was a ranger at Brooks River. And he was the first bear that taught me how tough and resilient bears are, even at a young age. He had a pretty severe limp. He powered through it and he did quite well. And now he's a big, successful adult male at Brooks River and looking really good this year.

0: October baseball is upon us, but of course it's not upon the Toronto Blue Jays or their fans, who won't have the chance to root for their team this postseason. To say it was a disappointing season would be a massive understatement. Major League Baseball's only Canadian team plunged from being two outs away from a World Series title last fall to finishing last in the American League East. Today, General Manager Ross Atkins weighed in on the team's path forward and on the lackluster performance of star player Vladimir Guerrero Jr.
1: Everything needs to be assessed, that is for sure. We need to understand that. I mean, everything changes, and it changes quick. This is a very dynamic game and industry with a lot of smart people in it. So we need to lean into our projections. We need to lean into our scouting reports, understand our assessments at a high level to see where the opportunities are and what we missed. And we will absolutely do that. Having said that, I do believe that, some portion of our correction can come from within. But we need to make sure that, we're elite on the acquisition front as well. I do think that our pro scouting department is good at that, can adapt quickly and, it's definitely going to be something we need to assess.
2: Russ, you mentioned that you and Vlad have been talking over the last couple of days. What was your message to him, and what was his message to you in those conversations?
1: Yeah, I mean, it's there's a lot of different topics, right? As it relates to the performers, that we're in it with them, we're in the fight with them, and trying to download what he feels in the most authentic way, and what he thinks is the core opportunity. And for our goal is for him to feel our support and our commitment to correcting that with him.
3: When you look at the things that went wrong, with the resources you have to wind up with the worst offense in the game this season, what do you have to look at to make sure that it doesn't happen again?
1: We need to drill down and understand how the league's adjusted of us and adjust again. We've leaned heavy into contact, as you've seen. We felt that we've had enough power, to start a season and going into spring training, and we haven't for a couple of years. So we need to do a better job of understanding the why, and as it relates to deployment, as it relates to development, and how guys are improving and adjusting, and as it relates to acquisition.
0: That was Blue Jays General Manager Ross Atkins speaking to reporters earlier today. We're now at the end of As It Happens, the Midnight Edition. Coming up next on CBC Radio 1, the news.
4: As It Happens, the Midnight Edition will be back again for you tomorrow. I'm Neil Kirksall. Thanks for listening.
0: And I'm Chris Howden. Good night.
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Sago, bonjour, hello. This is a special program on CBC Radio 1. Today is the 6th National Day for Truth and Reconciliation, a day to reflect on how far we have come in Canada's efforts towards reconciliation and the work left to do. For over 160 years, residential schools operated in Canada, run by the federal government and the church, with the last closing in the late 1990s. The impact of these places can't be measured. It has touched each First Nation, Inuit, and Métis

0: person in Canada. That legacy looms large.
1: We were separated from our families, our languages, our cultures, and the love that every child deserves. Those experiences did not simply disappear when the schools closed.
2: Take the Indian from the child. You can't do that. It's next to impossible.
0: For so long, residential schools weren't spoken about. Many who attended stayed silent, unable to put words to exactly what they had gone through. Others tried to forget. Today we ask those who can remember to do just that, to share what happened to them so Canadians can bear witness in a hope to find a way forward.
1: Support Indigenous communities, languages, and cultures, not only on days like today, but every day.
3: The memory is only eternal if we keep it alive as individuals.
4: We can never get to reconciliation if you only do it once a day, or one day a year. That reconciliation is not a word. It's an action that needs to be done on a daily basis.
0: As an Indigenous person, hearing survivors speak is such a profound thing. To see such generosity, vulnerability, and bravery is striking. And it feels so urgent to hear these stories, to hold them, so that we don't forget, so that they are not lost. And this work is urgent. Thousands of records are going to be destroyed. Their testimonies of what happened at residential schools. In less than a year, they will be gone by order of the Supreme Court of Canada.
5: I mean, it's shocking, I think, how many survivors seem unaware that this is happening. This is the most comprehensive archive that will ever exist of survivor testimony. And in less than 1 year, it's set to be destroyed.
0: Days like today can bring up a lot of emotions. If you're a former residential school student or are impacted by the residential school system and you need support, you can call the 24-hour residential school crisis line at 1-866-925-4419.
6: It's heartbreaking for us survivors to try to talk about all this past that we went through. But we do get through it.
1: It's time to see tangible action.
2: Today, I'm proud of who I am, where I come from.
0: I'm Phelan Johnson, and over the next hour, we will hear from survivors of these schools, hear directly from the people who endured these places, and share those truths of what happened. This is Reconciliation on the Record.

0: In 2021, the discovery of 215 suspected grave sites at the Kamloops Indian Residential School sparked many feelings across the country.
1: An investigation is underway near what used to be one of the largest facilities used to house Indigenous children during Canada's residential school era.
2: It was just really shocking to hear.
3: To Kamloops Taysha Kwepmik Chief Roseanne Cashmere says her First Nation is grappling with the grisly discovery.
2: That report that 215 students were found and that some were very small.
4: The magnitude of this discovery is, you know, shaking our Indigenous communities to the very core.
5: It does validate and confirm what survivors in the community have said for years.
0: Within days, monuments across Canada popped up. Children's shoes, handmade signs, and toys were placed at makeshift memorials. Now, some of these sites where temporary memorials were set up have been made more permanent. Number 82 of the Truth and Reconciliation's Calls to Action calls for the installation of publicly accessible and highly visible residential school memorials or monuments in each capital city across the country. And more of these monuments are becoming a reality in Canada. In 2025 in Calgary, a design created in collaboration with Siksika artist and residential school survivor Adrian Stimson was decided on. The memorial is titled Wandering Spirit, and it will consist of 37 pairs of casts of shoes representing residential schools across Alberta. And it'll pay respect to children who attended these schools and did not make it home.
6: I think in our time, we tend to forget. And I think it is important to remember.

0: important to remember. So I think physicality is important in the sense of going to having a space in the city where people can go and reflect and be and understand that history and not to forget it. It's a great opportunity for Calgarians in particular and Albertans and all Canadians to come to this site and to experience and walk that path of reconciliation, walk that path of healing, walk that path of community building.
1: These physical spaces are important. They can work as a physical reminder, a visual cue to remember. In Toronto, that remembering now has a home just outside City Hall at the Spirit Garden. This garden is not just a garden. There's a teaching lodge for ceremony, a 36-foot-long stainless steel sculpture of a spirit canoe, and a turtle sculpture. And there's a fountain with a monument on a wall. On it are the names of 17 residential schools that once operated in Ontario. The calls to action that made monuments like this possible came out of the findings of the Truth and Reconciliation Commission. Over the years, there have been many ways that survivors' records have been kept. One of those ways was through the IAP, or the Independent Assessment Process. Between 2006 and 2012, many residential school survivors spoke about what they went through. The process was often not an easy one, with many survivors having to retell painful memories. The IAP aimed to resolve claims of physical, sexual, or emotional abuse that occurred at residential schools. All of this was documented, and in a year, that documentation is set to be destroyed. But not all survivors are aware of this. While the contents of records and accounts can contain traumatic memories, who should have the final say in what happens to these very personal archives? And are survivors aware that they have records that are set to be destroyed? This was the impetus for Connie Walker and Kimberly Murray to lead the Indian Residential School Records Project. I met with them near the Spirit Garden in Toronto to discuss why they wanted to take on this work.
2: People don't know this is about to happen. So many times, like I speak and have spoken about, you know, my podcast and about this work for a while now, and it's really kind of alarming that there are still so many survivors who don't even know that this is about to happen. I was at an event where a survivor was like, what? I had no idea. How can we stop this? They should not destroy my story, our stories. But then there was also a survivor sitting right next to them who said, I'm okay with having my records destroyed. I don't want to ever, anyone to ever know what happened to me. I mean, it's shocking, I think, how many survivors seem unaware that this is happening, and also not just that this is happening. I think that, you know, it was surprising to me how many survivors were even confused about what the IAP process was in some cases. You know, like in our podcast, we talked to a survivor who believed that because he was reporting these crimes that were committed against him as a child by adults at this institution that were supposed to care for him. He thought that meant there was going to be a criminal investigation started. You know, he was reporting sexual abuse by a priest at the school. And he thought that he was reporting this as part of this, you know, to the government, and that there would then be some kind of criminal investigation. But I think all of this just really, like, makes me have so many questions about what do survivors actually know? How have they been informed? What kinds of input have they actually been given? What kind of notice have they actually...
3: Yeah, and options. Like, what options were they told they had? Because I think that many survivors thought it was an all or nothing. Destroy them all or save them all. And that's not the case. And so, obviously, people don't want their medical records to be housed at the National Center for Truth and Reconciliation, but maybe there's parts of their file that they would want to preserve, to give to their families, but they weren't given. They weren't. That wasn't explained to them. Maybe it's your application. Maybe it's your transcript of your hearing. Maybe it's the decision. Maybe it's a redacted version of the decision that gets saved. And so, you know, it's what's becoming clear to me from looking at the records that we're seeing in the class action files, is that, you know, this notice program wasn't about having free, prior, and informed consent about your records. And I think that's the failure of our justice system and how they issued that order.
4: And also the passage of time, right? Like, I know, Connie, when you and I were talking, 2017 was a very different time than now. Mm-hmm. Like, the time

0: when these people were giving permission for certain things, there was no National Day for Truth and Reconciliation. Yeah. You know, we're in a different space.
1: I mean, even for myself, like, I think about, you know, what my own understanding of residential schools was in 2017, what my own understanding of the settlement agreement and the IEP process. You know, it was very, I think, it's clear by this work we're doing in these documents that we're finding how little, you know, I even have known about this. And you know, we are still talking to survivors today who, like, don't even remember, did I get a letter? Did I get an email? Like, was I notified? Like, they don't really know. And the other part of it is that, you know, it's the most comprehensive archive that we could ever have of survivor testimony about residential schools. You know, it's already too late for so many survivors who didn't get a chance to participate in the IAP, didn't get a chance to file any lawsuits or litigation. We've lost so many stories that could never, ever, ever be recreated. And this is the most comprehensive archive that will ever exist of survivor testimony. And in less than 1 year, it's set to be destroyed.
0: So for those people who are just aghast by the fact that these records are going to be destroyed, can you tell me why that's happening?
1: I mean, my understanding, but I feel like Kim, you might have a better understanding, is essentially that it wasn't part of the IAP process to obtain consent from the survivors to preserve their records in a way that would also protect their privacy. And I think that it's a complicated case that hinges on wanting to respect the rights of survivors and the privacy of survivors. And I think that's why there was a 10-year window that, you know, this decision was made in 2017, and they're not being destroyed or set to be destroyed until September 2027. And that 10-year period was meant to allow survivors to opt in if they wanted their records preserved. There was supposed to be, you know, a robust notice program that was supposed to inform survivors of their rights and the various options that they could choose around preservation of their records and their stories. And I think what's, you know, that's what I have a lot of questions about, is what actually happened. How were survivors notified? Was there a robust notice program? Were they informed? Because anecdotally, I've heard from survivors who say they weren't and who have no idea that this is about to happen. And also from survivors who say, you know, who's actually being protected by the destruction of these documents? Not me. What we do know is that less than 100 survivors have opted in the 10 years to have their records preserved at the National Center of Truth and Reconciliation, which I find really, really surprising.
2: And concerning, very concerning. And I think it shows that the notice program has not done what it was meant to do, right? But on the reason why the records are being destroyed, as Connie said, survivors, when they applied for their IAP and went to their hearings, they were told in multiple ways, at multiple steps of the process, that this is confidential, that your hearing's confidential, your application's confidential, everything's confidential. And there was a provision in the Indian Residential School Settlement Agreement that indicated that if survivors wanted to have their records sent to the TRC, they could do that. But the survivors were not told that by the IAP Secretariat. And the IAP Secretariat and the lawyers and the Oversight Committee were like, well, it wouldn't be appropriate to ask someone. And I agree. It wouldn't be appropriate as the survivors entering into, like, one of the worst days of their lives, having to testify about what happened to them, to say, you have this option, right? And even, you're not going to do that before they speak and testify, because, you know, they don't want to say, oh yeah, I'll send it to the TRC, and then they say something that, you know, they don't want to send it to the TRC. So, you know, there could have been a process, and that's what the Truth and Reconciliation tried to do, is get a proper process in place for survivors, whether it's after their hearing, to have that option to provide their records to them. But, you know, the TRC disappeared, and so this litigation went all the way up to the Supreme Court of Canada. And, you know, the court really put a lot of weight on the fact that the settlement agreement is a contract, and that this commitment of confidentiality somehow translates into destruction, which, you know, as

0: a lawyer, you know, when you say something's confidential, it doesn't mean it's going to be destroyed. That's where we are in relation to these records. And so, I mean, I think for Connie and I, like, we both have our personal views on whether the IAP records should be preserved or destroyed. But that's not our choices, right? That's for survivors. And I think that it's really about the fact that they haven't been given a meaningful choice. They haven't been told of their options properly. And now, time's running out. And as Connie said, survivors are dying every day. I mean, we spoke with a survivor not that long ago who said, I want to keep my records, but I don't know how to do it. Mm-hmm. Right? They don't know where to go, who's going to help them. And, you know, so, you know, the system has been flawed for sure for the last 10 years on getting information into survivors' hands.
1: So it feels critical to get this information out. And so if there are survivors listening to this program who want to get a hold of their records or want to say, yes, keep my records, how do they do that?
0: Survivors can ask for their own documents and keep them for themselves, right? It doesn't have to go, the TRC's gone now, but if you can preserve them with the National Center for Truth and Reconciliation. But they can preserve them themselves. They could preserve them wherever they want to preserve them. Mm. That's their option and their choice. Mm. So that's why it's like it's confusing for people where it's like this or that and only this or that. Mm-hmm. But there's all these other options. And, you know, I often, Connie's probably sick of me telling this story, I spoke with a lawyer who did some IAP hearings and told me that they have a client who said, I want you to keep my file, my IAP file. And when I die, I want you to give it to my family. And so, you know, how many of those are out there? How many survivors know that that's an option, that they could have someone hold it in trust for them and then provide it to who they want? Because even like Connie and I were on a call a couple of days ago where it was an intergenerational survivor who, you know, their parent had died, they had done an IAP, and, you know, and they were they were, like, upset that they don't have a right to ask for the records, to preserve the IAP record. And it's only, you know, the survivor had that right and not the family members. And so,
1: yeah, I could see that, because, like, I would love to get a hold of... I've done the thing that I think, like, there's this big green book for the Mohawk Institute that I remember getting when I was, like, a teenager, and just looking for family names in it and trying to find them. And I could never find them. And I was like, well, I heard she went, but maybe it's not true. And then you find out, yeah, like, I found out my grandpa went because my aunt posted something on Facebook one day. And, like, and then your whole history is like this weird Tetris blocks of drama where you're like putting things together in your mind, and it's so frustrating. And I would love to be able to, I know that that's his story, and if there were any records from him or from my great grandma, I'd love to know, but they just feel like, what do I do? What do I do with that?
2: Yeah.
1: Thank you both, Nyawa.
2: Thank you.
3: If you are a survivor or wish to learn more about the Indian Residential School Records Project, you can email Connie Walker at connie.walker@torontomu.ca. The Residential School Records Project has less than a year to make sure those survivors who want their records preserved are contacted and made aware of the pending deadline of September 19th, 2027. Today we mark the 6th National Day for Truth and Reconciliation. It's a day to reflect on the history of residential schools and the role that Canada played in these institutions. Today, we're listening to survivors, and we honor those who didn't make it home as we look to a way forward. I'm Phelan Johnson. This is Reconciliation on the Record. Laura Niquet's commitment to singing in her language, Atikamekw, in this song is a powerful act of preserving the rich traditions of her people. The title translates to Enlighten Me. This is Wash Tanamashi. Allumine-moi.

0: That was Wash Tanamashi, Illuminois by Laura Nikwe. This is Reconciliation on the Record. I'm Phelan Johnson. Each year at the Remembering the Children ceremony in Ottawa, survivors gather to share their experiences about their time at residential school, to stand in Canada's capital and share words. Today, Genia Hutluck addressed the crowd.
1: Was I satisfied when the government said sorry? No, I wasn't. Was I satisfied when the church apologized? No, I wasn't. Sorry isn't enough for some.
0: Before she headed off to Ottawa, CBC's Candace Miracle caught up with Jeannie to share some of how she was preparing for the day. Candace joins me now in studio. Hey, Candace.
2: Hi, Phelan.
0: So, Candace, I saw some of Jeannie's speech today, and it was really striking to hear her speaking about not knowing who her parents were when she came home from school and just how young she was when she went.
2: I know. When I spoke with her, she told me she didn't even remember how long she was at residential school because she was so young. The one comfort she had was being there with her siblings and family. We know the Indian residential school experience many children endured robbed them of their childhoods. And there were moments when children demonstrated more fortitude than any child should have to, looking out for their siblings, cousins, and one another. Jeannie told me about taking care of her younger cousin when they were sent to Sir Alexander Mackenzie in Inuvik.
1: I remember my younger cousin was really crying and I was consoling her and I was telling her, like, it's going to be okay. I mean, I'll be there. I'll help you. But I remember she was terrified and she was scared. Her first few nights, I mean, it was a huge storm, huge, dark. I remember being at a huge, well, to me, it was huge because I was small. Mm-hmm. It was a huge dorm, multiple beds all lined up. I could hear her crying, so I went on to the floor. I crawled to her bed, crawled in bed with her and laid with her until she fell asleep. And then when she fell asleep, I crawled back to my bed and went to sleep. And that went on for a few nights.
2: That little cousin still remembers all that Jeannie did for her.
1: Every time I see my cousin, like, her and I are really close now. We're like sisters. She always tells me, I remember when you crawl into bed with me. I remember when you helped me make sure that I was dressed properly. I remember when you made sure my hair was braided nicely and my clothes were in order. And I remember those. She said, I may not have mentioned it, but I remember them. And she thanks me all the time. That's something that, at the time, I never thought about it. I mean, I could have got in trouble, right, for crawling out of bed and crawling into her bed. I don't know if they saw me, but I know that it had a huge effect on my cousin.
0: That is so striking. I love hearing these stories of kids taking care of each other in the schools, but it's also so hard to listen to that they had to take care of each other.
2: These memories that the survivors have shared with me are one of the endearing stories that come out of all these horrific and traumatic

0: residential school stories that I've heard.
1: Mm-hmm.
0: I also had the chance to chat with Diane Hill. She went to the Mohawk Institute just days after her 7th birthday. Diane found herself at the institute, which is often referred to as the mush hole because of the food the children are forced to eat there. She said there were moments she found herself fighting to remember home.
2: There was a house mother, and it was at night, and she came around. She was new. She came around, and she would come along, and she would touch your shoulder to make sure you were asleep. And so this house mother came along, and what she did was she was humming, and she started to sing. And so I knew it was okay to turn over, and I could see her curly, short hair, and she was singing, "Twinkle, twinkle, little star. Twinkle, twinkle, little star, how I wonder what you are." And I'm just like, oh my God, oh, that's my mom. Because when we were home, before we were incarcerated, my mom came along and she had all these Mother Goose books and she would read to us every night, but she didn't read English. She translated everything into Mohawk and she showed us the pictures in the books. And so she would translate these stories and nursery rhymes and everything, and she would sing to us. So when this house mother came along and she sang, I looked, and to me, she was my mom, because my mom would come and she would sing,

0: And she would sing Twinkle, Twinkle, Little Star Mohawk. So there's that same tune. And that was one of the best, best moments that I had there. I transformed this woman into my mom. In my mind, she was my mom. So that was one of my absolute most comforting. I felt like I was at home, but my mom was talking different, like in a different language. But I knew the tune. And when I looked at her, I could visualize my mom. Yeah, that was astounding. And she came and she came and she sang. And then I would wait for her to come. And then she didn't last long. She wasn't there long. And she was gone. So I started to look for my mom again.
1: Wow. Candace, that story, again, is just, it's so beautiful, but also so hard. And hearing her sing in the language just gives me chills. It gives me chills.
2: I could just imagine how nostalgic hearing the tune of Twinkle, Twinkle, Little Star as a child would be when you're away from home.
1: Yeah. Thanks for bringing us these stories, Candace. Yeah.
2: Yeah.
1: I'm Phelan Johnson. You're listening to Reconciliation on the Record. For many years, Indigenous people have demanded better access to their records, records pertaining to land, health, ancestry, and yes, records kept by residential and day schools.
3: It's time we take back what was taken away, not only for ourselves, but for our children, our grandchildren, and our great-grandchildren.
4: There are triggers, like you don't get over it. So I try to focus on the good things in life.
5: We are seeing a rising wave of residential school denialism, racist diatribe that tries to dehumanize us and incite violence.
1: These barriers prevent access to truth. And without truth, we cannot have the reconciliation Canada is seeking. Today, we listen to survivors share their stories to be on the record. It's a beautiful day in Toronto. The leaves are starting to fall off the trees, but the sun is still warm. It's early in the afternoon, but the light already seems to be shifting. Shorter days are coming soon. I've come to join a tour group. Heritage Toronto is running a walking tour titled Resistance and Reconciliation in York. I'm curious to see

0: who has come out today to learn about Indigenous presence in the city. When I get to our meeting point for the tour, the group is hard to miss. There's about 50 people who have met up in a park in Midtown Toronto.
1: Final symbol here, we've got the individual up here wearing an orange shirt. Who can tell me anything about what that orange shirt might represent?
0: Back in 2013, Orange Shirt Day was established. The day was inspired by Phyllis Webstad and the story of her new orange shirt being taken from her on her first day of residential school.
1: Yeah, exactly right. I heard over here, residential schools. Her name was Phyllis Webstad, and she arrived at residential school in a homemade shirt, very much like the one you see me wearing today. Hers was bright orange. Her shirt was unfortunately confiscated, right? And that was the story of many children that were going to these residential schools, right? I don't want to talk about what we know happened at these schools because we're talking about strength, resilience, endurance, presence today, right?
0: And in 2021, when Canada established this day, the National Day for Truth and Reconciliation, it was fitting to commemorate it on Orange Shirt Day, September 30th. Phyllis Webstad recently spoke with CBC's Paul Karchut to talk about what this day means to her.
2: Even if I had written the best business plan and the best people to write what was to come and to happen, I couldn't have fathomed what would happen, and I would have never guessed it would be what it is today. But I do my best to show up and do what I need to do to keep bringing this on the radar of Canadians about what happened to us so that it never happens again.
0: As much as Truth and Reconciliation Day is about remembering, it's also about learning. At schools across the country, you can see many kids head to school donning an orange shirt. I spoke with Mike Buckland, my tour leader for the day, about why this kind of education is important to him.
3: I do this kind of work because I love it. I love being a storyteller. I love sharing history, and I love talking about Indigenous rights, values, stories, narratives, all that sort of stuff.
4: Do you see history and reconciliation connected in any way?
3: If there was no history, there'd be no need for reconciliation. So they're definitely connected. I think that these are great ways for people to engage in the content in a very open, easygoing setting. Conversations about reconciliation are not always easy. There's a lot of darkness that can happen around them, but having these in kind of a lighter, more vibrant area, talking about where we can go, not always where we've been, I think is more helpful to try to talk about, the good work that has happened and the good work that's being done.
4: What was it like for you seeing this many people out for the tour?
3: Great. I think it shows that there's an interest, and I think that there's a want from people. There's probably better places to get it than my walking tour, but...
4: Don't say that.
3: No, it's good. I think that there's a thirst for people. I think that there's an intrigue and a curiosity, and I think that curiosity is important, and that we've kind of got a responsibility to kind of nurture that, and we all know Indigenous politics comes in waves, right? It can be important, and then it cannot be, and we got to ride the wave when it's high.
0: I'm Phelan Johnson. This is Reconciliation on the Record. Manitoba says it wants to correct past wrongs. The province is acquiring the land of a privately owned campground in Brandon. Historical records indicate it's where the graves of children who attended a residential school in the area are located. The people of Sioux Valley Dakota Nation say they will help ensure the area is honored, protected, and cared for. CBC's Cameron McIntosh spoke with the premier, Wab Kanu, yesterday at the site.
5: It is crazy that this was a campground and amusement park when there's children buried here. But at the same time, there was also a lot of people who tried to keep that memory going, which is why you have sort of that, chain of history showing that there are kids buried here. Including a survivor of the residential school who in the 60s worked with the Girl Guides, and shout out to the Girl Guides here in Brandon, who put a cairn and flower beds and held a memorial ceremony. And that does speak to how, Canadians have tried to keep this memory alive. But the fact that here we are 60 years later, and until very recently this was a campground where people would bring their RVs or whatever, shows how

0: the memory is only eternal if we keep it alive as individuals. And very easily, no matter what fence or memorial or stone is put here, you know, the winds of change can blow through and hide those things or move them or erase them from people's minds. So to me, that's the significance of Orange Shirt Day, is it's almost like a ritual every year that we get to acknowledge and repeat and remember, so that we don't have something happen like where Girl Guides in the 1960s were here honoring the children, and then for several decades after, nothing happens. But I guess the positive side of the story is that because of the perseverance of community members and family members and researchers, that, you know, 60 or so years after the Girl Guides were here doing their ceremony, we'll be able to have other ceremonies here to educate young people and to honor those who were never able to go home.
1: CBC's Chelsea Kemp spoke today with Jared Bell from Sioux Valley Dakota Nation. He's a residential school survivor.
2: One of the things that I grew up in tradition, my grandmother was very, very strict. You never touch a child in the face. You know, never. You talk to them. Everything that she taught me, I was treated opposite when I got over there, you know. We got to where we were kind of rebellious, and their punishment was to give me what they call a ball head, to shave your head off, your hair off in your head. So there's a bunch of us said, well, screw that. I said, we'll do it right now ourselves. So that's what we did. Yeah. So we shaved our heads before they did it. So that was a way of rebellion, you know. So they couldn't do it to us.
3: I feel today when you have people like acknowledging what happened and like memorializing what happened.
2: Yeah, well, it's something that we got to remember. You know, we don't want to forget this. That's like 9/11. You know, you have the situation where this woman got killed in Quebec. You know, at the university. You know, we can't forget either. Nobody can. You know, if people say get on with it, you know, you get on with it. You know, because, so when it comes to the question of reconciliation, it's going to be a long, drawn-out process. We, you know, and you can't legislate it overnight. This didn't happen overnight.
1: I'm Phelan Johnson. This is Reconciliation on the Record. While reconciliation is in the spotlight today, denialism is prominent in the news as well. Many denialists have asked for evidence, proof, mainly of bodies of children buried at sites of former residential schools. Just days ago in Kamloops, a group of people in masks dropped a banner from an overpass with the words, "Got Bones" on it. National Chief Cindy Woodhouse Nepenak spoke to CBC about this earlier today.
4: We're getting, you know, information that we know half of their identities, and just because they cover themselves up, we're gonna figure out who each and every one of them are. Anybody in Canada should never have to face that. And when people do that, you know, to try and cowardly cover themselves up, your identity will be known and you will be identified. So we're coming.
1: Today at the ceremony in Ottawa, the executive director of the National Center for Truth and Reconciliation spoke to the rise of denialism across the country.
5: We are seeing a rising wave of residential school denialism, racist diatribe that tries to dehumanize us and incite violence. But we are better than that, and we are stronger than that, because we know our own power. Survivors have fought for decades to defend their truths and confront the distortion of history, while our legal system still fails to recognize denialism for what it is: hatred disguised as free speech. And that's why moments like this matter. All of you hold the power to honor survivors and to demand accountability, not only from our leaders, but from one another.
1: Directly after Stephanie Scott's speech today, the memorial cloth procession ceremony took place. The red cloth is 60 meters in length and bears the names of thousands of children who did not make it home. The procession of the memory cloth is always a very emotional moment for those gathered.

at Ottawa, and those watching from home. Many witnessing today shed a tear or hugged their kids a little tighter. Accompanying the memorial cloth today was this song. This is Adrian Sutherland with Notaway, Father.

0: That was Note Away, Father, by Adrian Sutherland from his 2024 album, Precious Diamonds. I'm Phelan Johnson. This is Reconciliation on the Record.
1: I believe that while we cannot change the past, together we can shape a better future. One built on truth, respect, compassion, and hope. That is the future I want for my children, my grandchildren, for your grandchildren, and for every child who calls this land home.
0: That's Jacqueline Bouvier, another survivor who shared a message at today's ceremony. I reached Jacqueline before she traveled to Ottawa, and I asked her what she will be thinking about as she addresses the country.
2: I'm thinking about my baby sisters. For the last 3 years, I've been searching.

0: watching for my sisters, my baby sisters. That was my mom's dying wish, is to find them. She knew where they were buried at the Beauval Residential School graveyard.
1: Jacqueline got involved with a special interlocutor for missing children and unmarked graves to help find a record of her sisters.
0: I got involved with the office of the special interlocutor, and we started working with the help of the office. We started working on the archives and got the archives in. And cause of death, it said nothing.
1: But finally, when ground-penetrating radar was used at the site, something was found.
0: Went every time they did the GPR work and a probe four, which is for infants and babies, to detection. The elders, we followed protocol. The elders said, no exhuming. And we had a ceremony last August. And we laid metal markers down. The end of August last year, we had a big ceremony. So my baby sisters are laid to rest.
1: Jacqueline spoke to me about what she wants Canadians to be thinking about today.
0: I want them to hear how I've moved forward. And to all Canadians, I ask you to, this is what I've written. And to all Canadians, I ask you to continue walking this journey with us. Listen to survivors. Learn the true history of this country. Support Indigenous communities, languages, and cultures, not only on days like today, but every day. Reconciliation is not the work of the Indigenous people alone. It belongs to all of us. That's what I want them to hear. To Indigenous youth, I want you to know this. You come from strong people. You carry the strength, resilience, and love of generations who refuse to let our cultures disappear. Be proud of who you are. Learn your teachings, your language, and your history. They belong to you, and no one can ever take them away again.
1: That was Jacqueline Bouvier from Treaty 10 Territory, English River First Nation. She's Métis, Dene, and Cree. Today we mark the 6th National Day for Truth and Reconciliation. It's a day to reflect on the history of residential schools and the role that Canada played in these institutions. Today we're listening to survivors, and we honor those who didn't make it home as we look to a way forward. I'm Phelan Johnson. This is Reconciliation on the Record. Tia Wood performed this song at the ceremony in Ottawa today. This is Sage My Soul.

0: That was Tia Wood with Sage My Soul, a song she performed at the ceremony in Ottawa today. I'm Phelan Johnson. This is Reconciliation on the Record.
1: There's a lot of horrible things that happened in residential school that a lot of us haven't even talked about yet. What I learned is that when the time is right, you will talk about it. And when you do, that's releasing some of that pain that you're hanging on to. So little by little, you'll let go of it.
0: Willie Blackwater was just 10 years old when he was taken from his family to attend the Alberni Indian Residential School. And it was here that Willie would suffer horrible abuse. Until one day, at the age of 13, he held a knife up to his abuser's throat. And while the abuse stopped, its impacts on Willie remained. Willie would later take his abuser, Canada, and the United Church on in court. I recently worked with CBC journalist Jackie McKay to help tell Willie's story. And when it comes to reconciliation, Willie has some thoughts on what he thinks it should look like.
1: To start understanding and taking reconciliation seriously, we all have reconciliation to do. We just got to look deep within ourselves what we need to do on a daily basis, every minute of our lives. How can you have reconciliation when you got hatred? How can you have reconciliation when you're still mad about something? How can you have reconciliation when you won't talk to your family? Reconciliation starts with a human being, him or herself. That's my interpretation of reconciliation. It's not a national thing. It's a humanistic thing. And you shouldn't be talking about it if you're not involved in it on a daily basis, on a minute basis, in every second of your life. We can never get to reconciliation if you only do it once a day, one day a year. So what I'd like the people to do is look at that term, reconciliation, and have your own personal understanding of it and commit to being involved in it.
2: You've gone through so much. You made this huge change for Indigenous people in Canada by taking this case on. You must be a little proud of how you did, of what you've managed to accomplish.
1: I consider myself a living legend, but I don't act like it. Because my grandfather, my dad, my uncles, they taught me how to be humble. What you do is not for you. It's to help others. I know my court case changed the world in regards to residential school, but my proudness is not for me. My proudness is for those people, First Nations people right across Canada, that are embracing their lives and struggling to make those drastic changes to become human again. People need to understand that reconciliation is not a word. It's an action that needs to be done on a daily basis. And you can't reconcile with anything.

0: anybody unless you reconcile with yourself. And only when you reconcile yourself, that's when you can move forward and commit to making changes, positive changes on yourself. I don't know if I'll ever reach that time and during my life when I've fully, completely reconciled with myself, so that reconciliation can be felt by my family.
1: That was Willie Blackwater.

on the record. As an Indigenous person, this day can bring up a lot of complicated feelings. It's a day where we see strangers on the street wearing orange in solidarity. Events take place in cities across the country. It's a day when an often invisible history is seen, recognized, and respected. But it can be a hard reckoning, because the roots of the day come from something so devastating, so incredibly tragic, that it can be difficult to look at. But to understand where we are going, we have to see the whole picture. We have to listen to survivors. We have to demand our records be released. We have to make sure our stories are told. If you have been impacted by the residential school system and need support, you can call the 24-hour Residential School Crisis Line at 1-866-925-4419.

As we come to the close for this day, the 6th National Day for Truth and Reconciliation, I want to thank you for joining me. Thank you to the team who helped put this together. Candace Miracle, Allison Gallagher, Jennifer Rowley, and Dennis Kalman. Thanks as well to the Eagle River Singers who performed in Ottawa today and who provided the soundtrack for the opening of our program, and you're listening to them right now. This has been Reconciliation on the Record. I'm Phelan Johnson, Nyawa, and good night.

0: from CBC News, the World This Hour. I'm Neil Kumar. We begin in Tennessee, where state officials have been unable to put Krista Gayle Pike to death following two lethal injections. The 50-year-old was taken to a hospital following the failed execution attempt. On Wednesday, the U.S. Supreme Court allowed the state of Tennessee to proceed with the lethal injection. Pike was convicted of murdering a 90-year-old in 1995 when she was 18. The families of workers from a Canadian mining company who were kidnapped by a suspected cartel commando squad earlier this year say Vizsla Silver Corp has done little to help shed light on what happened and why. Now they're looking to take the case to Canada in hopes a criminal probe here can help uncover the truth. Jorge Barrera has the story.
1: Mexico City lawyer Odrasil Ricardo Espinosa says he plans to file a criminal complaint with the RCMP to investigate whether Vizsla Silver Corp, a Vancouver-based mining firm, had dealings with factions of the Sinaloa Cartel, a designated terror organization in Canada. Espinosa represents the families of 7 of 10 workers kidnapped by a suspected faction of the Sinaloa Cartel from a Vizsla Silver compound in Concordia, Sinaloa on January 23rd. 9 of the workers' bodies were later recovered in unmarked graves with signs of blunt force trauma and gunshot wounds to the head.
2: The company has not participated or provided information for the Mexican investigation, he alleges.
1: Vizsla Silver told CBC News.

0: news that it has provided Mexican authorities with all requested information and can't provide further comment because the matter is an ongoing investigation. Jorge Barrera, CBC News, Mexico City.
1: The CEO of the U.S. company that owns Ontario-based steelmaker Stelco is defending his decision to refuse financial help from Ottawa and lay off hundreds of workers.
2: We can't buy a market. So that's the bottom line. They offered money. That's the wrong solution for the problem we have. We need a market to sell galvanized steel.
1: Lorenzo Gonzalez says the company hasn't been able to find a viable export to the U.S. because of tariffs and the trade war. Stelco announced earlier this week that it would wind down some operations at its Hamilton plant. Gonzalez says the Prime Minister's threat to pursue the company over legal obligations for employment is, quote, a bad idea and sends the wrong message to potential investors. Canadian astronaut Joshua Kutrick is set to blast off for the International Space Station today. He is one of four members on the next SpaceX mission. The rocket is scheduled to take off from the Kennedy Space Center. Over the next 6 months, the astronauts will carry out scientific experiments and maintain the space station, which potentially includes spacewalks. This year, China's Golden Week holidays just so happen to be 13 days long, including the Mid-Autumn Festival and the October 1st National Day today. While travel bookings have surged this year, overall spending appears to still be down. As Lisa Sheng reports, Beijing is trying to find ways to boost consumption.
3: As Chinese travelers rush through airports and train stations for a 13-day holiday this year, authorities have planned for the increased traffic. All that tourism may not translate into more spending. While some travel agencies saw a jump in overseas trips, people are still careful with their money. Art Wu is a senior economist with BMO.
4: The job market, I believe, is in quite weak shape.
3: This is the first time Beijing has provided these subsidies, said Liu Yi, head of the China Fiscal and Tax Center at Beijing University. The push comes as the trade war with the U.S. feeds into economic anxieties, pressuring China to boost domestic spending. Wu says a stronger Chinese economy will also benefit Canada as it looks to deepen ties.
4: It would be good for Canada and pretty much any commodity producer around the world, because that's what China's short on.
3: Lisa Sheng, CBC News, Toronto.
1: And that is The World This Hour. For CBC News, I'm Neil Kumar.

0: Hey there, I'm Matea Roach. You're listening to Bookends. Today on the show, Michelle Good tells us why hope is something that moves you forward, and the family legacy that inspired this point of view. Plus, would you go to couples therapy to save a friendship? A new novel about a messy bestie breakup. Imagine a world where your survival depends on hiding who you are, where your everyday language, the places you're allowed to live, and even the historical record are quietly engineered to erase your people. Michelle Good has spent a lifetime exposing the architecture of that kind of erasure, first as a community advocate and a lawyer, and now as an award-winning novelist. Her debut work, Five Little Indians, was an acclaimed bestseller and won a Governor General's Literary Award. Now in her new novel, Michelle approaches that history from a different angle. Eliza Sunshine is a sweeping, deeply personal story following three generations of Cree women, and it's rooted intimately in Michelle's own mother's life. It explores how trauma ripples down through a family, but also how fierce love, resistance, and stories are handed back. Michelle is a member of the Red Pheasant Nation in Saskatchewan, and today she joins me here in the studio in Toronto. Michelle, thank you so much for coming in.
1: Oh, it's my pleasure.
0: Michelle, your mom was born Martha Eliza Sunias, but I understand for most of her life she went by Elizabeth.
1: Yes.
0: What did changing her name allow her to do?
1: She told me this, and I found it to be so stunning, shocking, and surprising, because my mother was a very forceful person, very confident. But when she was leaving to go and do some training,

0: evening, she went to the Indian agent and she changed it to Elizabeth. Mm. And she told me that she did this because it sounded more white.
1: Intuitively, I would not have expected Elizabeth to read as more white than Martha Eliza. Why do you think that was, that that was going to allow her maybe to pass in a way?
0: Well, I think what it was is that, it, you know, Eliza is a more common name among Indigenous people at the time, and that, you know, Elizabeth was the queen, for heaven's sakes, right? So I think that, you know, and she was very young at the time, you know, maybe her very early 20s when she did this. You know, we all get funny things in our heads, and I think she just got it in her head. So one of the things that I feel very strongly about this book is that I'm giving her name back. Mm. Yeah.
1: Why give the fictional version of your mom that you write about in this novel the name Eliza Sunshine?
0: And that's another, there's lots of things, little things in the book that only a handful of people will understand. But my father's pet name for my mom was Sunny, like S-U-N-N-Y, Sunny. And so Sunshine, yeah.
1: I know your mom, like the character Eliza Sunshine in this novel, married a white man. What did you come to understand about what that marriage meant for her during the time that she would have been living in the prairies?
0: You know, she loved my father. They loved each other. It was a loving union. But also underneath that, I felt that she thought it would bring her a certain kind of legitimacy. But also she lost her status as an Indian person mm-hmm. by marrying my father. And what that meant is that no one could come and take her kids off to residential schools. Mm. She never said that to me, that that's what her intention was, but I firmly believe that that was the case.
1: Yeah.
0: After losing her status, she had no access to the community, no legal access. She couldn't live on the reserve. She couldn't, you know, I mean, she basically became persona non grata in terms of being a member of her own community. Mm. Yeah.
1: You mentioned your mom at one point going all the way to New Zealand to train as a maternity nurse and having to, you know, speak to the Indian agent before doing so. And I just think about, for any person at the time that your mom was living, what a big endeavor it would be to travel that far, to undertake that kind of training. What did that mean for her to have that?
0: Well, first of all, at that time, it was illegal for Indigenous people to get an education beyond grade 9. Mm-hmm. And my mother, when she was in residential school, all she wanted was to go to public school. And she fought and fought and fought for that. And it was approved. But then she had to have a TB test. Mm-hmm. And it was determined that she was positive for TB. So instead of going to public school, she ended up in a TB sanatorium for 3 years, mm-hmm. as it's reflected in the novel.
1: Yeah.
0: But she wrote letters the whole time she was there. All I want is an education. I want an education. And so she got a scholarship to go to Toronto to train as essentially as a nanny. And she did that successfully. She got a fabulous job with a fabulously wealthy family and traveled all over with them as their nanny. She went to Bermuda and San Francisco. And we have to remember, this was at a time when you had to get a pass to leave the reserve. Mm-hmm. If you did not, you were at large. You were illegal, right? And so for her to accomplish what she did was phenomenal mm-hmm. for the time, absolutely phenomenal. And then it was after she had that job that she got the scholarship to go to New Zealand. Yeah. And when she came back, she was flooded with offers from universities with scholarships. You know, there were articles in the Globe and Mail about her because it was so extraordinary what she had done at that particular time. And she was presented to the Queen's cousin, right? It was a really massive thing, right? So unusual. But she was 30. Ish when she came back and, you know, wanted to have a family, and I'm glad.
1: Yeah, of course. I mean, yeah, and hence yeah. Now you're here
0: and
1: chatting
0: here
1: with
0: I am.
1: Me. Yeah. One thing that was so, I don't know, shocking maybe is the right word. Like, you write about the character Eliza Sunshine's mother-in-law, who's based on your paternal grandmother. So we're looking now at this time where she's come back from New Zealand. She's marrying your father. And there's a moment where the mother-in-law is talking about, okay, I have this Cree daughter-in-law and she's having kids, and refers to having kids as having puppies, which is like, was one of the most jarring things, I think, to read in this novel. When did you learn that your grandmother would have spoken about your mom, and then by extension, you know, you in that way? Like, what did that make you understand about the sort of life your mom had to

0: lead and what she had to negotiate?
1: Well, you know, first of all, my grandmother actually said that.
0: Mm-hmm.
1: That was true and factual as well as true. And, you know, when my mother started sort of, you know, progressively telling me certain things that she'd experienced, it was just, I just didn't understand it. I found it so shocking, you know, A, that she would be treated that way in residential schools, and also to be treated so viciously by her mother-in-law, right, who took to her bed when, you know, my dad said that they were going to get married and threatened to disown him and, you know, so on and so forth. But I wrote an essay about that a while back. And the question that I posed was my grandmother a monster? And the answer to that is no. My grandmother was a typical prairie woman of her time.
0: Mm.
1: That's how everybody was. And, well, maybe not everybody, but the vast majority. And, you know, I don't think a lot of people know this, but in the 1930s, which would have been just maybe a decade before my mother was, you know, getting ready to get married and so on, there was an MP, a member of parliament from Saskatchewan, who was a key figure in the KKK.
0: Mm-hmm.
1: The level of racism in Saskatchewan was just, I mean, I refer to it as Mississippi of the North, and it's not much better in these days.
0: Yeah.
1: And yeah, so it was horrifying to hear these things. And I just, well, obviously, I've carried them with me my whole life.
0: Mm. Yeah, shocking is the wrong word in the sense of, for some folks listening, it's not going to be the first time that you're hearing about some of this, but for some people, maybe it is. When you're talking about these things that your mom told you about her experiences growing up as a young person and then, you know, getting married and experiencing this racism from her mother-in-law, whether it's learning about what her experiences in residential schools would have been like, how old were you when she started to progressively reveal this information?
1: Quite young, like 11, 12. And I experienced what I can only describe as cognitive dissonance, right? You know, the conflicting realities. Like, how could anybody treat my mother that way? It was awful. And, you know, and like I say, it had such a profound effect on me that it's something that that has directed my life in significant ways. I think that was one of the things that led me towards activism in my youth, and certainly to why I wanted to, you know, go to law school, and now certainly why I want to tell stories.
0: Yeah. You've said before that there's this conversation that you had with your mom in 1999 that stayed with you for years, and then later on, when she knew she was dying, she asked for someone to tell my story. And it sounds like based on this description, you know, yeah, this has directed a lot of your life, whether it's your activism, your work in the law, and now your work writing.
1: Yeah.
0: What do you remember about hearing that from your mom?
1: Well, it was so funny in a way, like not funny, ha-ha, but funny in a way, because it was just her and I. I was in her house. She was still, you know, well enough. But she knew that her condition was terminal, and it was just her and I. And she says, somebody tell my story. Well,
0: who's somebody? Who's around?
1: Who's the somebody here, right? And so this is something that has been on my mind ever since. And I felt, or I feel like it was, you know, an unspoken promise to her that I would do that.
0: I am interested to know why the novel form as a way of telling your mom's story.
1: Because I don't think anybody would read it as nonfiction, right? No, I'm kidding. I think fiction, and this is why I chose fiction for Five Little Indians as well. Fiction, I think, gives you a leeway where you can just, you know, without limitation, you can expand on the truth of the situation without being limited by factual details.
0: Mm-hmm.
1: And I've said this before, and I'll no doubt say it again, that something need not be factual in order to be true. And also, it's kind of an interesting experience for the reader, because the reader can just say, well, this is just fiction, right? And they, you know, work their way into the story and think, this is just fiction. And then it gets them and they go, it may be fiction, but this is also a very profound truth, right?
0: Mm-hmm.
1: And so, yeah, fiction gives me, as I say, a greater leeway without having to stray from the

0: truth.
1: I'm speaking with Michelle Good, the author of Eliza Sunshine. I'm Matea Roach, and you're listening to Bookends. Michelle, I mentioned earlier this is a true intergenerational story that you've written, and I want to go a little bit back in time to Swan, who's your character Eliza's grandmother. Why did you want to go a bit backwards before telling your mom's story? What does that do for this book?
0: Well, it made the book. When I, like, as I said earlier, I've been thinking about this book for many years, well, decades now. And so when I actually sat down to start writing, you know, I was plagued by the question of, you know, who is telling this story and to whom and why? Mm-hmm. Okay. And the thing that came to me is that there, for this story to have the contact and impact that I want it to have, it must have a broader context, okay? And that context comes from the historical story. Why is it that my mother is being sent off to residential school? Why is it that there are these, you know, uncomfortable circumstances in her life? There is a historical happening that led to the shift in power between Indigenous people and non-Indigenous people, and that started with the decimation of the buffalo. Mm-hmm. And so that's why I had to go back. And that was when it came to me that it has to be her, the great-grandmother, my great-grandmother, yeah. Eliza's grandmother. And that was when it came to me that it has to be her telling Eliza her story so that she can understand the adversity that she lived through and never gave up.
1: One thing you did do, if we're going back to this sort of earliest time period that you're covering in that novel, that first story of Swan talking to Eliza and saying, mm-hmm. you know, our people are resilient, you can be resilient as well.
0: Yeah.
1: You did a lot of archival research, I understand, talking about this time period. In addition, of course, I imagine to, you know, looking back at things you know about your own family history.
0: Yes.
1: Was there anything you found in the historical record talking about this time period of settlers moving onto the prairie, the decimation of the buffalo, that really struck you?
0: Oh, there's so many things. So many things. But I'll refer to two. One was that I came across a classified ad from a newspaper in North Battleford, Saskatchewan, and it would have been right around that time. And it was so awful, it set me on my heels for a week. And it was a classified ad, and it was a lost and found, okay? And the ad went like this. It went, found, white horse in the place where the Indians starved to death. Okay, so in the ad, the place where the Indians starved to death had no content other than it being a geographical location. Mm-hmm. There was no horror. There was no shock. There was no empathy. There was no recognition of the brutality of colonialism. It was just like saying, found cell phone by the 7-Eleven.
1: Yeah.
0: Right. It was just a geographical location. And it just put me into the reality that Swan lived in and survived mm-hmm. so deeply, right? And so furiously, right? Like, with, you know, I was so mad after that for a good long time. And then the second thing that happened, there's an archive in Montana. I looked at it, or I was looking through it for various things, because you want your dates to work, you know? And there was a photo archive, and there was a photo, and it was handwritten on the photo. It said, Little Bear with the remnants of Big Bear's band in Havre, Montana. So that would have been them right after they were chased across the border through the Cypress Hills into Montana. And I looked at this photograph, and it was just, look at these beautiful people. It's in the book. And I thought, they've just been through all of this starvation mm-hmm. and, you know, illness, like these strange illnesses that have been introduced, and they're beautiful. Mm-hmm. And they're just absolutely beautiful. And then I thought, my great-grandmother has to be in that photo mm-hmm. because she was with them when they were chased across the border. And so there I am, expanding the photo, right? And looking at every face, and I found her. And I mm-hmm. found her when she was, you know, she would have been in her early 30s.
1: Yeah. No, I'm looking at it now. I just opened the book, and you're right. Like, there's this resilience on display in the photo from these people that just have gone through

0: like Buffalo just being decimated, like food source gone, way of life completely being transformed. The other thing I'm thinking about, this photo is not in the book, but something that really I was thinking about quite a lot is those photos that you see from this time period of just the massive piles well, of buffalo bones, right?
1: Yeah, and you know that Regina in Saskatchewan used to be known as Pile of Bones. Mm-hmm. And there's this incredible photograph of, you know, this multiple stories high pile of bones of, you know, buffalo bones and this man standing next to it, and he looks like he's about an inch tall.
0: Yeah.
1: But what is a really interesting fact is that when Lewis and Clark were making their way west, you know, they encountered these massive herds of buffalo so far that they couldn't even see the horizon. They couldn't see the other end of the of the herds. When they came back 10 years later, they did not see one, not one. The scope of that massacre was just unbelievable. And imagine that happening in real time. And that's what Swan's story is about, that happening in real time. And, you know, General Philip Sheridan in the U.S., he's quoted in the book, and he says, every dead buffalo is an Indian gone.
0: Yeah.
1: So the intentionality of it is so obvious when you start reading things from that era. And I think that's something that people still don't grasp. You know how you can say a word over and over and over again till it's meaningless? I think that's what's happened with the concept of the decimation of the buffalo. Oh, yeah, that happened.
0: Yeah.
1: And with that, they lose the meaning, the impact of that, and how it rendered us powerless.
0: Yeah. You know, you think about what you're describing of just buffalo, these herds that go beyond the horizon, and now you go and you're lucky if you see a group of 30.
1: And if that. And that's recent.
0: Yeah, exactly. Yeah.
1: And there's a word in Cree that is used to describe buffalo. It's not the name buffalo, but what the word means is our survival, everything we need. And, you know, plus there was this sacred relationship. Indigenous people, Cree people, Prairie people really understood their relationship with the buffalo to be a sacred one. Mm-hmm. And so, you know, so there's all of that, like, why is Creator allowing this? Mm-hmm. As well as the, you know, little literal practical harm that was done to us.
0: Yeah. I've mentioned this being a multi-generational story, and you talked as well about the part of this novel that's sort of Eliza telling the story to Ella, who's her daughter, and we learn some of Ella's story as well. This would be the characters your generation.
1: Yes.
0: Ella, we see her, she seeks out elders, friendship centers, is trying to reclaim this Cree identity that had really been forcibly taken from, you know, her mom, from her great-grandmother. When you were writing Ella as a character, and I guess also thinking probably quite a lot about your own experiences, what do you recognize in her and that generation of Cree people that you didn't maybe see in your mom's generation?
1: Well, the fear, for one thing, the fearfulness, but also the 1970s were a renaissance for Indigenous people. The residential schools were closing down. People were not necessarily going home after the residential schools because they didn't belong there anymore. Mm-hmm. You know, the loss of connection was so profound. So they would end up in the cities. And that's where the friendship centers came into being, was to provide resources for Indigenous people that were coming to urban centers. And, you know, so that was a time of profound change for Indigenous people when we were taking control of, you know, insisting on control of education, insisting on, you know, control of the management of our own First Nations rather than having the Indian agent running everything and so on. So, you know, that was an amazing time to be alive and to be involved. It was incredible. The level of racism was very profound, but what's happening now in terms of this, you know, resurgence of anti-Indigenous attitudes, it reminds me of them, and it's frightening.
0: Yeah. Why do you think that's happening now?
1: Because, you know, there's been, you know, since the 90s, some before that, but certainly since the 1990s, there have been significant Supreme Court of Canada decisions recognizing rights and title of Indigenous people. And I feel that primarily underneath that resurgence is a fear that there is going to be a

0: change in the power dynamics in our country, and that Indigenous people are going to become more empowered. And everybody's freaked out that, you know, they're going to be taking away, you know, non-Indigenous people's land and so on and so forth. And it's ludicrous. I mean, it's really what it is a fear of a change, like a power shift, right? And I had a conversation with somebody, actually a friend, and they were very, very upset about the Cowichan decision and, you know, all of that. And I said, you do know that the Crown holds underlying title to all land in Canada, right? And they can come and take your land if they want to. Yeah. I said, so if Indigenous people have the underlying title to some land in British Columbia, what's the difference? And the response in a second, was, I don't trust them. And I think it's that inherent fear, you know, the settler fear that has carried through generations and that people felt, you know, comfortable in because they felt they had control.
1: Yeah. This book obviously is exposed, and you talk about some extremely difficult parts of our history. And like, I say our history because it's collective history. It's certainly something that we're all involved in.
0: Absolutely.
1: If you are a settler whose family's been in Canada for long enough, you are very much also implicated. It's not just Indigenous history. And these ongoing consequences of colonization that you're talking about and some of this backlash. But then you've also spoken about this as a hopeful work.
0: And absolutely.
1: Yeah. Can you tell me more about that?
0: Well, because they all survive, right? My great-grandmother went through, you know, just the things that she experienced. She never saw a non-Indigenous person until she was in her 20s. So what you have in her is a character that lived a completely traditional lifestyle and then is in this collision with colonialism. And through all of that, we are still here. Through all of that, we are still powerful. Through all of that, that generation of Indigenous women that represents my great-grandmother laid a foundation of strength that we could build on. And that's pretty phenomenal when you think about it.
1: Yeah.
0: And hopeful, right? I think it was, well, I know it was, and it's referenced in the book, Raymond Williams, where he says the most radical thing that you can do is have hope instead of despair. And hope is not a passive thing. Hope is something that ignites, something that inspires, something that moves you forward. And, you know, and I think each of these characters represent hope, but they reflect the hope that I've seen in my aunties and my grandmother and, you know, the Indigenous women in my life.
1: Yeah.
0: And, you know, here we are.
1: At the back of the book, one of the photos you've included is this family picture that features some of the women in your family, including your great-grandmother, your grandmother, and your mom.
0: Yes.
1: And what struck me so much, I actually was getting quite emotional looking at it, because I think a lot of folks who read this book will recognize in this photo, I have a photo like this of people in my family. I have a photo on my phone of my great-grandmother, my grandmother, my mom, and me that I look at all the time. When you look at this photo of these women in your family now, having finished this book and put it out into the world, what do you think about?
0: Well, you know, they continue to inspire me, but now I sort of wake up and I look at my picture on the wall, because it's literally there when I sit up in my bed, it's right there. And I just say, well, I did it. I did it. And I'm very happy to have that out in the world. And I hope that people can be influenced by it in a way that they will reconsider what they think they know. And, you know, try to be thoughtful, compassionate, and accurate in the way that they think about Canadian history, because we're never going to get to a point of reconciliation until we're standing on the same ground, you know, in terms of understanding of what our history really was through, you know, an Indigenous lens.
1: Yeah. It's that phrase people say that there can't be reconciliation without truth, right? That's why they go together.
0: Yeah. If you don't have that truth, right, if you're thinking, oh, they weren't so bad, nothing happened, then why do you need to reconcile? You don't, right? Because it wasn't that bad. But it was that bad. So, you know, the more work that I can do

0: to sort of encourage an understanding of the world through an Indigenous lens, the happier I'll be.
1: Mm. Michelle, thank you so much. I mean, I think this book is certainly a part of that project, and I appreciate having had the opportunity to chat with you about it. Thank you so much for coming in today.
0: Absolutely, my pleasure, and thank you.

0: That was Michelle Good. We were speaking about her new novel, Eliza Sunshine. Our conversation covered the topic of residential schools. If you're in need of support, you can reach out to the 24-hour crisis line at 1-866-925-4419. I'm Matea Roach, and you're listening to Bookends on CBC Radio. We've all heard the words, will they, won't they, in the context of a romantic relationship. Will these people get together? Will they break up? What's going to happen? But we don't often think about it in the context of friendship. But in Teo Matonji's new book, My Person, that's the context she's exploring will they, won't they in. This context of best friends who are deciding whether they should break up. Tanya and Margot have been pretty inseparable since grade school. They share friends, they share years of memories, and they also share a Liberty Village apartment that Margot's parents own. About a year into their domestic codependence, Tanya starts to realize that she's actually not sure if she even likes Margot anymore, and maybe she wants out. But leaving is not just as simple as saying goodbye and closing the door. My Person is a portrait of intense female friendship and knowing when it's time to go. And so much more than that. Taya joins me in studio now to talk all about it. Welcome to Bookends, Taya. Thank you so much for coming in.
1: Thank you for having me.
0: So this book is coming off the success of the short story collection, Shut Up, You're Pretty, that was on Canada Reads in 2024. That was a big hit. But I've heard you say before that despite the success of that book, this is the book that's making you feel like you can say you're a writer. Why is that?
1: Partly because when I wrote Shut Up, You're Pretty, I wasn't thinking about a career in publishing, and I wasn't thinking about an extended life practice as a writer. I was really just writing a story that I wanted to explore, and that was my entire end goal. This book, with my novel, I sat down and I made like a firm decision. I'm going to be a writer. I'm going to write novels for a living, and I'm going to get an MFA and get an agent and participate in the public world of publishing. And so that's why it feels different for me. But the practice of writing, that's always been important and that's always been the same for both books. But just the identity of being a writer, that's the shift for me.
0: Yeah. What else were you doing at that time when you were working on Shut Up, You're Pretty that maybe would have informed your identity more?
1: I was bartending. I was a full-time bartender, a full-time server, and I was in school. And the majority of my writing practice was I would go to a closing shift. I worked at Jack Astor's in Scarborough at the time. And I would get home around like 2-3 in the morning. And there was a 24-hour computer lab. And I would just go there and spend the entire night writing my short stories until noon, and I would go home at noon, sleep all day, and then go back to the bar. And I think when you live a lifestyle like that, it's hard to imagine coming out of it. I also wasn't necessarily unhappy with that. I was like, oh, this is just my life.
0: Going back to this novel, Tanya, the main character in this book, is also an author. She's reeling from the success of her first book, and there's a lot of pressure that she puts on herself. What did that pressure feel like for you? Is that something you experienced?
1: I didn't experience it immediately after Shut Up, You're Pretty. I feel it a bit more today. Really, with Shut Up, You're Pretty, I really was just being Taya. I really was just writing to write. Switching to writing to then have a career, now the pressure is on for me in the way that it wasn't on when I was working on Shut Up, You're Pretty. But I really gave that to Tanya, not even realizing that it's something that I could personally relate to. Because I felt like writing a debut novel in the way that I accomplished novel off of my MFA, that felt very standard in the sense that I got an MFA and now the expectation with all of my classmates, my cohort, is to then hopefully publish the thesis project. So I felt

0: very in community with that reality, that the pressure didn't exist until I was out of the program. And I knew that after my person, I'd have to produce an additional, now the pressure is on for me.
1: I want to ask a bit about the title My Person, because it's a Grey's Anatomy reference, which is a show that Tanya and Margot, these two roommates, watch together. It's this phrase that comes from the Meredith and Christina relationship, and it represents this kind of chosen family. It's a term that's endearing. It's also very possessive of like, you are mine. I can kind of feel the claws digging in a little bit. What does that phrase mean to you?
0: Very much a mixture of that. It is beautiful and charming to feel a sense of community and belonging with someone, but it's also a tiny bit suffocating and limiting to also have to almost obey to certain boundaries that have been drawn or expectation that are being imposed on you because of a title that you occupy. And I love the idea of Tanya essentially wanting to break free from being one person as opposed to whoever she wants to be on any given day. So I really played with the concept that my person can be something beautiful, but it could also be something very scary and suffocating.
1: Mm. Tanya and Margot, the characters, both grew up in Pickering, which is a town outside Toronto. It's kind of like adjacent to Scarborough, I guess. Can you describe, Tanya and Margot, what draws them together when they're growing up as kids and teens there?
0: In the book, it's really that they were set in the same desk, right? When they first met, they were both relatively new girls at their school and they were paired together. And because they were both new, I think that they both sort of put a lot of importance on that. But I think that that's natural when you're a child, right? The people that you meet playing sports or in dance class or wherever it is, that becomes sort of the way you learn about making friends and making relationships. And I wanted to essentially take that concept and lit it on fire. So that's really what brings them together initially. It's a matter of coincidence. It's just right place, right time.
1: Yeah, there's a certain randomness to it. Mm-hmm. And then I think it becomes so intense because there's just so much time that passes and shared experiences. One thing I found so interesting reading this novel is like, speaking with friends, I think it's a pretty universal experience to have a bad friendship breakup. Why do you think it is that we don't see analysis of this kind of relationship breakdown?
0: Honestly, till this day, I'm not sure, because I really do think that it's as important and as meaningful to lose a friend versus to lose a romantic partner or to lose a family member. And I really was maybe like desperate for this kind of literature, this kind of media representation, because I care so deeply about the people that I select as my friends and the friendships that I built, that when I think about losing that, it feels really horrifying. And I wanted to apply that feeling in the book of what would it look like to actually lose the person who you chose to build a friendship with beyond romantic connection, right? So I am not sure why that's not really played out in the media. I do worry that we just value patriarchy a bit too much, and the idea of a romantic partnership is so attached to, like, I don't know, men, I feel. At least that's the way that I've kind of observed it in literature. That's my inclining, that we're just not valuing the importance of female friendships and women in our lives enough in pop culture.
1: Have you had experiences like this where you've had like a very intense relationship where maybe you haven't necessarily had a friendship breakup, but there's some sort of turmoil that exists within the relationship or storms that you have to weather that maybe can be kind of difficult to understand for outside observers because it's like, oh, it's just your friend. Why is it so important?
0: Absolutely. The betrayal of a friend is different than the betrayal of a romantic partnership. And I think that we let our friends see us more fully than we do maybe immediately, because like with a friend, you can spend years and years and years seeing this person for who they are and still remaining in their lives because you're also dealing with other people at the same time. It's not just you and this person. Whereas like with a romantic partner, it's almost like if it's not working between us, then we're done. And then the relationship ends and there's no more. Friendship is different in the sense that you can actually recover a bit faster and you don't have to justify it. Whereas like, you know, if your ex is your ex, you can't just go for drinks with your ex and that being socially acceptable in the way that you can, you know, go for drinks with a friend from high

0: school that you haven't seen in a couple of years, and that's allowed. So there's a flexibility with friendship, I think, that we just don't really have with romantic partners, especially when it ends. And I really wanted to intensify that.
1: This is not the first time that you've written about these kind of intense, close female relationships, because Shut Up, You're Pretty, you also have a relationship that you write about in that collection of stories that has this kind of like push-pull.
0: Mm-hmm.
1: Are there any relationships in your life that were particularly formative or that have informed the way that you've approached writing friendship?
0: Yeah, I would say all of them. Every relationship I've ever had with almost every single person has made me think about relationship in a new, in a shinier way. The way at least that I exist in the world is I'm a very all or nothing person, and I really experience people to the full capacity that I can. And then when I sit down, that energy doesn't leave me when I hit the page. So I think that basically all of my relationships are with me when I'm writing.
1: Is that hard for your friends ever, do you think? Like, to be the friends of a writer, knowing that some of the scraps of things that happen in your relationships might end up on the page?
0: I don't think so, mainly because I actually don't think that I borrow from my friends. It's more so the feelings, not so much the reality or the scenes. And so what I'm borrowing is not necessarily how me and my best friend live together or what our friendship looks like, but I'm borrowing that feeling, that love, that descriptor that I can actually apply and multiply on the page.
1: Mm.
0: I'm not a scene-based stealer, but I am an emotional sucker a little bit, I would say.
1: One thing that's interesting about the relationship between Tanya and Margot is they are friends, as we've discussed, like from a elementary school age, and then we're meeting them as characters now in their late 20s. Do you have people in your life that have been your friends for that long?
0: Oh, it's so weird because I low-key make fun of people that are still friends with their friends from high school, but the majority of my close friends are friends from high school. So I'm actually very good at keeping friends, despite the fact that I keep writing stories about people leaving each other. I think I'm fascinated by absence, and I like to apply that in different ways. But my core friend group are people that I've met when I was in the 9th grade. And I have also friends that I made throughout the beginning of my 20s that I still have now. I'm in my early 30s. And I'm famously say that I'm not good at making new friends. I'm only good at keeping the ones I already have.
1: Mm. Why do you think that is?
0: I'm a writer, so to stop writing so that I can invest in a friendship, that's not possible. That's the friendship deserves investment and deserves time. And I actually don't have time to give to a new person that isn't a character that I'm making up.
1: I'm talking to Taya Mutonji about her novel, My Person. I'm Matea Roach, and this is Bookends. Taya, I want to talk a bit about the power dynamic in Tanya and Margot's friendship, because this is one of the things that I think sets them on a course where things cannot continue as they've been for these two people. Can you walk us through what causes them to be in this apartment in Liberty Village?
0: Yeah, Tanya, as she is now experiencing the life of a writer and she gets the opportunity to write a second book, there's also the pressure of having stability so that you can produce the project. And simultaneously, Margot, she is entering, you know, she's getting an apartment that was essentially a gift from her parents, and she's heard all the horror stories of roommates in Toronto or just roommates in general. So the idea of, well, if I have a spare bedroom and I need to get a roommate and my best friend is wanting to focus on her book without being distracted, financially at least, how about we just combine both needs and, you know, we have years and years of being together to prove that we can sustain being together. And I think that that was a really nice plate to really explore. Well, is it true that you have years and years of being together? Because Tanya has been living her life and finding out about her blackness and her artistry, while Margot's been living her life finding out about her womanhood and her relationships. So they haven't actually been as together as they thought. And moving in the same apartment really exposes those differences.
1: You mentioned Tanya kind of growing into her blackness, because part of what happens in this novel is Tanya and Margot, you know, Tanya's black, Congolese, Margot is white. They grow up in Pickering, which

0: My understanding is that Tanya would have been one of very few people of color mm-hmm. at the school that they would have attended growing up. Mm-hmm. Now they're in Toronto, a more diverse community, but Tanya finds herself kind of still surrounded by a community that looks very similar to the community she grew up with and is thinking kind of, why did I move to the city and I'm still living like I'm in Pickering? Mm-hmm. How does that affect the relationship between the two of them?
1: I think it really provides the opportunity to look at how they are very different. And I think that they've always been in denial. Something about accepting our differences, calling out the ways in which we might not understand each other, and the way we might actually be so culturally, like emotionally different. I think that that's kind of scary in a friendship, that you've dependent on it being so similar, putting them sort of in the same setting, Liberty Village being a little bit like a mini suburban in Toronto, and then in the same home, that's when they almost like they're meeting each other for the first time. And I think that they're also meeting themselves in a new way for the first time. So I really just wanted to play with that.
0: Yeah. I guess I'm curious, like, how do you think people can work through that? Because this is a thing that does happen in friendships where you get kind of increasingly involved with someone, you maybe start to meet that person's family. Mm-hmm. You realize there are certain things about this person's life that are actually so different to how you grew up. How do you reconcile that?
1: I think you kind of have to name it. And I think that's a scary thing to do. A lot of my personal friends are not of my race or my culture, but we are also not afraid of that. It's not a scary thing to be different. And that's always been present in my friendships that have at least succeeded. And if I were to really name the differences between the friendships that I couldn't stay in versus the friendships that I did, you know, my best friend, she's white and she knows as much about what's happening in Black culture as I do because she just wants to know, the same way as like she's also a scientist and I'm able to sustain conversations with her about things that are really uniquely important to her. I know about her culture as well. I know about the way she grew up and we've never been afraid of like, she's a scientist, I'm an artist. Yeah, we're different. Our brains are a little bit wired differently. That is a plus for us. It's not something that we have to work through. It's something that we actually just hold together. And I wonder if that's actually the secret to being able to sustain a healthy relationship with someone that's so different than you, is to be able to say, hey, I love the fact that you're different than me and I want to learn more about it.
0: Yeah. I mean, I think what we see in this novel is there is this sort of recognition of difference that was maybe delayed.
1: Yeah.
0: And then there's this push and pull between, do we try and save this friendship or do we just try and do a clean break? And it gets to the point that Margot even convinces Tanya to go to couples therapy, which for friends, I think is quite unconventional. Mm-hmm. Why is it so critical for Margot, from her perspective, to save this relationship?
1: It's kind of all she knows, right? She knew that for her, it's school, job, husband, children. That's been her entire world. And along with that, it's also the best friend that you made in childhood that now becomes the godmother to her child. That's her perfect story. And she's remained committed to that for the majority of her life. Tanya, that's not been her story. She's sort of been like, well, I could be this person today. I could be that. Oh, now I'm an artist. Now I'm that. So Tanya is sort of actually constantly looking for something new. And she's very like seduced by life. And she doesn't really fit in one particular box. So she wants to be set free. Whereas Margot wants to kind of like keep her in the story. So I think that Margot's desperation is really because that's what she knows. It's what she understands. And I wonder if Margot had been more open to actually having space in their friendship, if that friendship would have had maybe a higher chance of being more aligned.
0: It sounds as though you're describing in your relationships, you're friends with some people that are quite different from yourself, and you've had these friendships over a long period of time. Is that something you've had to negotiate, kind of like different lifestyles, different opinions about money, things like that?
1: Yeah, I'm actually kind of experiencing it now just because being that I'm writing professionally, I do require a lot more solo time. And I'm a lot less accessible to the people in my life that I probably was a couple years ago when I was, you know, my profession didn't require me to spend a lot of time in my head. And so my friendships, I need friendships that allow me to spend a little bit less time in my head now. And I think it was

0: It's very much a matter of sitting down and being like, hey, there's this change in my lifestyle that is also going to now change my friendships. And I was just able to have those conversations. All relationships really survive on whether or not you're able to sustain uncomfortability and if you're able to meet yourself for repair, because being friends with someone is uncomfortable. Loving someone can be uncomfortable. I've been lucky that it has kind of been okay for me.
1: Yeah.
0: But I won't lie. I'm fearful that one day writing is going to make me a very lonely person, you know? And I think that's a normal fear for an artist. But I really do think about that. I think a lot about how we navigate changes in our lives. And I think the best way to do that is by allowing the change to be part of your life as opposed to like rejecting it and trying to stay the same.
1: Mm. Interesting that you have the fear of like writing making you a lonely person. What is the sort of insurance against that that you can try and do to make sure that doesn't happen?
0: My birthday just passed and I asked for a day alone as like my birthday gift. So I'm very much just that person. But the reality of it is that like, as I think that I'm doing writing in the sense I treat it like a job and, you know, I write 9 to 5. I take my weekends like a normal person. I make sure that I schedule dinners with my friends. I still go to Pilates. So whereas like with Chip, You're Pretty, writing, I didn't have a lot of control of when I could write. Now I do. And I choose to treat it in a professional matter. But Saturday and Sunday when I'm not writing, I'm also a little sad because I just really want to get back into it. Committing to that in order to preserve my life, I think is really what I had to do.
1: I want to return to the novel and talk a bit about perspective that we see in the novel, because we're getting Tanya's perspective and yet we do get some moments where we see Margot's view of the relationship when they go to couples therapy.
0: Yeah.
1: How different would my person be if it were framed through Margot?
0: I want to say that I would feel a tiny bit more even, but I don't believe that it would. I actually worry that if I were to write Margot's perspective too much, she would come off worse, because I wrote Margot to be someone who believes deeply that she's doing right by Tanya. And I think that sometimes people who believe deeply that they're doing right, I think that they tend to be a bit more villains than that they think. And the reason why I really ultimately decided not to write Margot's perspective too much is I really wanted to center being a Black woman in the city. And I really wanted to center the story from that perspective. And I didn't want that to be lost in the friendship dynamic, because at its core, yes, this is a friendship that for many reasons was not succeeding, but it was also a Black woman who was coming into her Blackness in a very vulnerable and public way. And I wanted to explore that. It's a bit of a through line throughout the book. And that is why I couldn't give Margot more space.
1: Yeah. Well, and I guess like that's, again, part of the problem in the relationship is Margot herself doesn't make space for that.
0: Yeah.
1: Or doesn't see a need to make space for that, because it's not a part of her life.
0: Yeah. And Margot would have had to be someone who is concerned about that possibility in order for the friendship to really be even. And I think that she got just so comfortable with the way things were. She's someone who has just lived a comfortable life, whereas Tanya is someone who has lived an uncomfortable life. And that really is really what they're really negotiating.
1: Mm-hmm. Obviously, these are characters that have known each other through decades.
0: Mm-hmm.
1: And there's a lot of beauty and closeness. And I can certainly think back to people that I like no longer speak to that I maybe knew when I was 18.
0: Mm-hmm.
1: That when I really think about it, I do have still some very special memories with those people. Why did you want to capture that kind of like lightning in a bottle of young friendship?
0: I think it's beautiful, you know? I just think that people learning about themselves and each other, there's something so special about that. And I never want to lose that within any character that I write. I really just want to honor the fact that life is long and life is messy. And friendship especially teaches you so much about life and about who you are. And I just think that sometimes we forget how meaningful that is. And I wanted to maybe have that on the page a little bit too. I did make sort of an active choice not to spend too much time thinking about their childhood so that we can really like focus on the breakup and like the friendship today. But underneath all that, there was a lot of love

0: and it's going to be hard to kind of move forward with or without that love.
1: Mm-hmm. I think at the end of the day, my opinion is that friendship is actually very romantic.
0: I do too.
1: Yeah.
0: I think for me personally, I've never really experienced romance the way that I have with my friends. They're very special to me, and that I can't imagine that not being the case.
1: Yeah.

Mutonji joined me in our Toronto studio. Her new novel, My Person, is shortlisted for the Atwood Gibson Writers Trust Fiction Prize. This week's show was produced by Lisa Matthews and Talia Cleott, with help from Cynthia Jimenez. Aili Yamamoto is our associate producer. Our senior producer is Jacqueline Kirk, and our executive producer is Aaron Balser. Three cheers for our audio tech, Hannah Barker, and to the rest of the CBC Books team. I'm Matea Roach, and this is Bookends. 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Thanks for listening, and I'll see you next time. 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

0: My name is Siaya, and I live in the most beautiful place on earth. 7 months ago, I blew up my life, and a lot has shifted since then. Everyone is moving forward. I'm still working on that. And that's me. Welcome to Ice Cove.
1: Where are the penguins?
0: That's Antarctica. 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
8: From CBC News, The World This Hour, I'm Neil Kumar. We begin in Mumbai, where investigators are still trying to figure out what led to the near catastrophe yesterday on a flight to Israel. One of the plane's pilots attacked the other and allegedly tried to crash the fly-by jet. Passengers and other crew members rushed to stop the attack and prevent the disaster. The wounded pilot is now being hailed for his bravery. Susan Ormiston has the story.
9: India's Prime Minister Narendra Modi called Smit Machar a hero who showed extraordinary bravery. In the face of the gravest danger and despite being seriously injured, he said, he showed immense courage and an unwavering resolve to protect the lives of others. In midair, the captain fended off a stabbing attack from his co-pilot as passengers and crew forced their way into the cockpit and got control of the plane. Israel's Prime Minister Benjamin Netanyahu also called Machar a hero, saying the captain prevented a catastrophic mid-air disaster, saving the lives of 174 people, including Israeli citizens. Indian embassy officials in Riyadh says the captain is recovering in a hospital in Tabuk in Saudi Arabia, reporting he is in stable condition. Machar's immediate family have gone to Saudi Arabia to be with him while he recovers. Susan Ormiston, CBC News, Mumbai.
8: The U.S. Supreme Court has overturned a stay of execution for a Tennessee woman who was convicted of murder over 3 decades ago. But Krista Gayle Pike survived 2 doses of lethal injection and was taken to hospital on Wednesday. The capital punishment would make her the first woman to be executed in the state of Tennessee in at least 200 years. The 50-year-old was convicted for killing a 90-year-old back in 1995. In Alberta today, the Prime Minister is expected to decide whether to declare a new West Coast oil pipeline to be in the national interest. That would expedite the development of the Alberta government project. A segment is already building in Fort McMurray, where the economy is already on the rise. Business reporter Kyle Bax has the story.
10: At North Star Ford in Fort McMurray, Alberta, the dealership lot is filled with a sea of pickups and SUVs. Owner Marty Giles says he's hiring to grow his staff by about 10%.
11: I haven't seen this much optimism actually in Fort McMurray for the last decade as I do today.
10: Some construction crews have seen a

0: threefold increase in demand. Diana D'Souza is president of the local Chamber of Commerce.
1: It's organized chaos. They have to turn away work.
0: Today, the Prime Minister is expected to declare the proposed West Coast oil pipeline to be in the national interest. The project would ship oil from Alberta to the Vancouver area for export. These days, D'Souza says Fort McMurray is filled with excitement mixed with some trepidation.
1: The challenge is actually going to be labour and workforce.
0: Housing prices are rising and the population is growing. A noticeable upswing, with many wondering if a return to an oil boom is next. Kyle Bax, CBC News, Fort McMurray.
2: For the second time this year, a Canadian astronaut is set to head into space. Joshua Kutrick will blast off this morning, bound for the International Space Station. Eli Glasner reports.
3: You get to see the stars, like, in a way that I think you very seldom get to see them elsewhere. So.
4: The shimmering Alberta night sky is part of what inspired young Joshua Kutrick, a boy who grew up on a cattle farm in Fort Saskatchewan. Now the fighter pilot turned astronaut is set to climb in the SpaceX Dragon capsule, which will deliver him to the International Space Station.
3: I wanted to be an astronaut. I kept it to myself because I viewed it as something very unlikely to happen.
4: Once he's up there, Kutrick will be performing experiments and doing the regular maintenance to keep the quarter century old station flying.
3: Everything about it is high risk. And I'm the sort of the very end at the tip of that spear, the guy actually cranking the wrenches, turning the screwdrivers in space.
4: At a time of geopolitical tension, Kutrick earnestly believes the solution to the planet's biggest problems are found in space. His new home for the next 6 months. Eli Glasner, CBC News, Toronto.
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5: Dunsan and Totemec, hello my relatives and greetings to you on this National Day for Truth and Reconciliation. I'm Jared Martineau, and I have a very special concert to share with you today. Recorded live at the 5th Annual Amit Sep Kwiwel Festival on Musqueam Territory in Vancouver. In the Hunkaminam language, Amit Sep Kwiwel means come toward the fire. And for the past 5 years, the Chan Center for the Performing Arts in Musqueam have presented a beautiful weekend gathering every September to celebrate Indigenous voices, community, and culture. The festival is held ahead of the National Day for Truth and Reconciliation, and it's an invitation to everyone, Indigenous and non-Indigenous people, to come closer toward the fire, to witness, uplift, and to share songs and stories. This year's celebration featured more than 24 artists from all over Turtle Island, and you're about to experience the festival's grand finale closing concert. Coming up, you'll hear performances from Mason Abbey, Boslin, CB, Logan Stats, and more. But first, let's hear from Coast Salish drum and dance group Satsu Stalkaya, Coastal Wolf Pack. Here's Musqueam elder, knowledge keeper, and group leader Alec Dan, live from the Chan Center for the Performing Arts.
6: Hi, Tepa, what's the MNCIA? It's such an honor for me and my family, Satsu Stalkaya, to be here with you today to share a little bit of who we are as Hualmok Mustimok, people of the land. We're located here in the Musqueam traditional unceded territory. A few of us are from Musqueam, but we have representatives from throughout Coast Salish territory also. Me and my family, this is one family. Me and my wife, my sister, my two of our five children, some of our 19 grandchildren, brothers, son-in-laws, the whole family, you know. A few of our 19 grandchildren here with us, so it's always an honor for us to be the voice, you know, to share who we are as Coast Salish people. This next song that we're going to share with you is our Woman's Gathering song, and this song comes from our village called Ayalmuch. We know it as Jericho Beach today. You know, the Musqueam people and the Indigenous people of this area used to go there and harvest plants and berries to make traditional medicines and herbal tea, so we'll let the singing and dancing explain itself. So we'll get into the Woman's Gathering song and dance. Haichkasiem.

0: A beautiful song to honor the majesty and power of the eagle. That was Satsu Stelkaya, Coastal Wolfpack, live from the Chan Center for the Performing Arts. They're an intergenerational family dance and drum group that represents Musqueam and many Coast Salish nations. And dressed in their beautiful regalia, masks and cedar shawls and hats, more than 15 members of their family performed at the closing concert of this year's Amit Zebkwiwel, Come Toward the Fire in Vancouver. I'm Jarrett Martineau, and you're listening to a special concert presentation recorded live for the National Day for Truth and Reconciliation. Next, let's hear Gunyangahaga singer and songwriter Logan Statz. From his frontline activism right through to his brand new album, Peacemaker, Logan's days are rich in experience and full of stories. And what I love most about his music is how he takes those stories and weaves them into beautiful songs. Live from the Chan Center for the Performing Arts, here's Logan Statz at Amit Zebkwiwel, Come Toward the Fire.
1: Is it okay if I tell you guys a couple stories?

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Now, as a young man, I used to sneak down to this coffee shop on my reservation. Because back in the day, you could smoke inside certain establishments. Well, I was in this coffee shop. I befriended an elder from the community, and one day she gave me a ride. She gave me a ride into town. I jumped into her car and she started speaking to someone in her back seat. I'm looking behind me, but there's nobody there except for this beautiful wooden box. Now, she explained to me that it contained the ashes of her late husband, and she'd been driving around the reservation with her husband's ashes in the back seat of her car. Almost tucked and rolled. As I grew up into a young man, it became this example of what true love should be. This everlasting light doesn't go out no matter what. I wrote this song for her and I call it I Wish I Knew Your Name. Because for the life of me, I could not remember her name. It goes like this.

0: goes driving around the reservation with her husband's ashes in the back seat of her old car. Thank you very much. Now we'll go.
1: You could hear a pin drop during that one. Recorded live from the Chan Center for the Performing Arts, that was Mohawk singer and songwriter Logan Statz with I Wish I Knew Your Name. That stunning performance was part of the grand finale closing concert of Amit Sep Kriwal, Come Toward the Fire, an annual Indigenous gathering and festival held on Musqueam territory in Vancouver. Well, from the ache and strum of Logan's folk ballads, let's shift into the Cree pop world of CB. Fresh from their very first Juno nomination and collaborations with artists like Ace and Abby, they've been riding high this year. And CB took the stage at Amit Sep Kriwal for their very first performance in Vancouver, and they commanded the stage with their powerful voice and potent pop lyrics. Live from the Chan Center in Vancouver, here's CB with Stars.

0: Performing Arts, that hot and bothered snaggin' song was from CB with Body to Body. They recorded the original with OG Cree singer Ace and Abby, who you'll hear coming up later in this show. But that dynamic reimagining of the song was performed live by CB and Joshua Cunningham on guitar and backing vocals. CB was one of more than two dozen artists that performed at this year's Amit Sepwiwell, Come Toward the Fire. I'm Jared Martineau, and you're listening to a very special concert presentation of the festival's finale, recorded live from Musqueam Territory in Vancouver for the National Day for Truth and Reconciliation. 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She's been part of Amit Sepwiwell each year at the festival, and this year she came to share powerful words about her connection to her homeland and culture and the responsibilities she carries to ensure those connections continue for generations to come. Live from Come Toward the Fire, here's Miss Christy Lee with Stay Light.
1: Stay in the light. I stay on light on my feet like Quelcolir. I came to bring the heat deep from underneath these streets. So come and take a seat. Take front row and enjoy the show. Amit Sepwiwell. Amit Sepwiwell. Come and join the show. I'll never talk about something that I don't know. That's not how I flow. And it's not how we grow. And it's not how we roll. Up here on this fresh coast, I know who I am, and I know where I come from, and I will never change our ways. We will always make sure that our teachings stay. So here, where I stand, with my ancestors holding my hands, I will still bring the most. It's not bannock, it's not ration toast, it's high quality, as fresh as it can be. You see, I got this rub, it's made out of real good devil's club. But you know what, cub? You gotta stop with the over-harvest. It's slowing down my lungs, I'm feeling a little lethargic. You're moving a little too quick, you gotta bring it back. Slow it down like sap. It's harvest time, time to get your mind right. Weave this basket watertight, and it's all right. Put down your phones and put your feet on the land. With your souls, feel the soul vibe of the path that the old ones still ride. Sometimes deep in my mind, I grow taller than the trees, way past the mountaintops where I can pick stars like berries from the sky. In just a few steps, I walk from one village to the next. I speak with other giants as we sit along the shores of these lands, feeling the water with our hands. Compassion and humility, it's what gives us the ability to see. Sometimes what we show isn't always what we know. I took the time to learn about all these different tools that I carry in my basket, and how to use them on time. When I was given my name at the age of one, a quick reincarnation because our job is never done. I once heard, you're just like your auntie. She would go behind those curtains and give them heck. You're just like your granny. She would go right on the floor and stop everything if it wasn't right. She would stop and make sure it was right. Just the way it needed to be. I'll always remember that this is me and my children and my future grandchildren and great-grandchildren, great-great-great-great-grandchildren. My family, this is who we are and who we're meant to be. We are the light and we're meant to shine forever like the bright golden sun.

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1: From Musqueam to Heisla territory, that was Boslin with Whitney, recorded live at the Chan Center in Vancouver. I'm Jared Martineau, and you're listening to a special concert presentation of A Meets Up Be Well, Come Toward the Fire, recorded for the National Day for Truth and Reconciliation right here on CBC Music and Radio. Boslin is one of the most dynamic Indigenous voices on the West Coast right now, and he's making moves not just in music, but also in filmmaking. And for him, art in all its forms is about storytelling and self-expression. And he says his mission is to show Indigenous youth that anything is possible if you dream it and believe it. And that's the energy he brought to the closing concert at Come Toward the Fire. Live from Vancouver and joined by a full live band, here's Boslin with Deny.

That funk-filled blast of energy was an unreleased tune from Boslin called McLove. And as you could hear, it was recorded all the way live with an amazing live band for the closing concert of this year's Amit Sephuiwell Come Toward the Fire Festival. I'm Jared Martineau, and you're listening to a special concert here on CBC Music and Radio, recorded for the National Day for Truth and Reconciliation. By the time OG Cree singer and songwriter Asen Abbey took the stage at the Chan Center for the Performing Arts, the whole room was vibrating with good energy. And if there's anything that Asen Abbey knows how to do, it's to take that energy even higher. His whole set was performed solo, with just a simple setup of guitar and effects pedals. But from the second he started to play, from the very first note he sang, you could feel yourself being transported somewhere else, ever closer toward the fire. Fire that burns so bright in Asen Abbey's stories and songs. Live from Amit Sephuiwell, this is Ocean Breath.

0: Live at the Chan Center for the Performing Arts in Vancouver, that was Asen Abbey with Ego Death. And that soaring, beautiful song closed out an incredible evening of Indigenous stories, music, and joyful celebration at this year's edition of Amit Sefwiwel, Come Toward the Fire. And that other voice you heard on stage cheering the crowd and the audience along was none other than Reservation Dogs star and MC of the event, Dallas Goldtooth. I'm Jared Martineau, and I hope you've enjoyed the music today. You've been listening to a very special presentation recorded for the National Day for Truth and Reconciliation on CBC Music and Radio. You can listen to this entire concert again. Just head to the CBC Listen app and search for Come Toward the Fire 2026. Amit Sefwiwel was produced by Pat Carabray and me. It was recorded and mixed in Vancouver by James Perella. Our production manager is David Humphrey. Our programming manager is Sasha Cow. Mimi Abrams is our festival technical director, Andrew Ryder is our assistant technical director, and Lloyd Balzer is our head audio technician. Thanks to Spiros Georgiou for mixing this radio special. Aichka to Alec Guerin, Christy Lee Charles, Willemia Sparrow, Manuel Strain, Larry Grant, Odette Wilson, Cindy Point and Musqueam, and to the entire team at the Chan Center for the Performing Arts. And Aichka CM, thank you all very much for listening.
1: 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This is World Report. Good morning. I'm Marcia Young. The Death Penalty Information Center is calling it an unprecedented failure. A botched execution in Tennessee is raising questions about how the state puts murderers to death. I'm joined by my World Report co-host, John Northcott. And John, Krista Gayle Pike was supposed to have died last night, but at last report, she is still alive. What happened?
2: Marcy, the facts as we understand them are horrific. The 50-year-old Pike was convicted of the 1995 murder of a supposed romantic rival. Her execution would have made her the first woman put to death in Tennessee in some 200 years. But nothing went according to plan. A first injection of pentobarbital, which should have killed her, didn't. A second was administered. It, too, appeared to fail. Members of the media invited to be witnesses described what they saw and heard. Pike raising her arm, flexing her head and neck, and sounds of snoring. Catherine Sweeney is a reporter with WPLN Radio.
3: None of it was normal. I covered all the executions last year and most of the ones this year. We haven't seen anything like it. It went really poorly.
2: Then the witnesses described hearing a flurry of activity behind the curtain. Doors opening and closing, Pike's lawyers and prison officials coming and going. Then the witnesses were asked to leave. The state has now put the remaining scheduled execution this year on hold. The governor has promised what he describes as a comprehensive review to determine exactly what happened. Pike was taken to a hospital. We do not yet know her condition.
1: John, how could this have happened?
2: Marcia, this appears to have been a failure on many levels. Pike's lawyers have long argued that the courts never fully addressed her claims of bipolar disorder and allegations of being sexually abused. Her co-accused in the murder case, her boyfriend, did not receive the death penalty. Then there is the method of execution, lethal injection. Death by lethal injection has statistically a more than 7% initial failure rate, according to the Death Penalty Information Center. The medical condition of the condemned person, how the doses are administered, even finding a reliable supply of the drugs necessary, all can prove challenging.
1: Thank you, John.
2: Thanks, Marcia.
1: My World Report co-host John Northcott in studio with me. Investigators are still trying to figure out what led to the near catastrophe yesterday on a flight from Dubai to Israel. One of the plane's pilots attacked the other and allegedly tried to crash the Fly Dubai jet. Passengers and other crew rushed to stop the attack and prevent disaster. The airline has suspended flights to Israel for the time being. The CBC's Tom Perry has more.
4: At Ben Gurion Airport in Tel Aviv, scenes of jubilation and relief. Families welcoming passengers from a

0: Fly Dubai flight that very nearly ended in tragedy when one pilot attacked and stabbed another and tried to force the plane into the ground, the injured pilot fighting off his attacker as passengers stormed the cockpit. Yaniv Hayoun helped subdue the attacker and helped regain control of the aircraft before a second set of pilots traveling aboard the plane were able to take over and land at an airport in Saudi Arabia. On his return to Israel, Hayoun met with Israeli Prime Minister Benjamin Netanyahu, who called him a hero. Netanyahu told Fox News the motivation behind this attack is still unclear.
1: Well, it's too early to say. The attacking pilot is now being investigated in Saudi Arabia. I think he'll be taken to the Emirates, where he comes from, or at least where he left, where he flew off from, and will be following and possibly also participating in this investigation, so we'll find out.
0: The attacker has not been identified, but is reportedly a citizen of Oman. The pilot who fended him off is an Indian national who's being praised for his bravery and for helping avert a potential disaster. Tom Perry, CBC News, Jerusalem.
2: Israel says it helped Britain uncover an alleged Iranian plot against an airbase hosting American forces. Prime Minister Benjamin Netanyahu claims Israeli intelligence knew. As Julia Chapman reports, Israel says it tipped off UK authorities before five men were arrested in Gloucestershire.
1: We gave the Brits the intel that there was going to be an attack, and it's an Iranian-sponsored attack.
3: Prime Minister Benjamin Netanyahu speaking on Fox News, taking the credit for foiling an attack on British airbase RAF Fairford on Sunday. Police intercepted three suspicious vehicles outside the base and arrested five British men. They are suspected of offences involving explosives and preparing a terror attack. Police later confirmed no explosives were found, though the vans contained gasoline. Prime Minister Andy Burnham has now drawn a link between the plot and the Iranian government.
4: There are strong indications that Iran played a part in what happened over the weekend at RAF Fairford. But of course, it remains an ongoing, complex and serious police investigation.
3: The US has used Fairford to launch attacks against Iran. Tehran has called the base a legitimate target. President Donald Trump praised the initial police response, but said he wouldn't have allowed the suspects out of custody. They were released on bail on Monday, a decision defended by Prime Minister Burnham.
4: It's obviously with the strictest possible bail conditions.
3: Burnham also says the government is working very closely with the US authorities. He promises to reveal more about the alleged Iranian plot in due course. Iran denies any involvement in the incident. Julia Chapman, CBC News, London.
2: If all goes to plan, a Canadian astronaut could be en route to the International Space Station this morning. Alberta's Joshua Kutrick is the latest Canadian headed for orbit. He is scheduled to spend half a year aboard the ISS. The CBC's Eli Glassner spoke to Kutrick about what drew him to the stars.
5: Get to see the stars like in a way that I think you very seldom get to see them elsewhere. So.
6: The shimmering Alberta night sky is part of what inspired young Joshua Kutrick, a boy who grew up on a cattle farm in Fort Saskatchewan. Now the fighter pilot turned astronaut is set to climb in the SpaceX Dragon capsule, which will deliver him to the International Space Station.
5: I wanted to be an astronaut. I kept it to myself because I viewed it as something very unlikely to happen.
6: Once he's up there, Kutrick will be performing experiments and doing the regular maintenance to keep the quarter-century-old station flying.
5: This is a huge machine that's flying at 30,000 kilometers an hour in the vacuum of space. Everything about it is high risk.
6: Another thing he can't control, the fact his wife will be giving birth to their third child while he's in orbit.
5: Yeah, there's inconveniences. It's hard, it's challenging, but at the same time, man, I've been entrusted to go do this for Canada, this amazing experience.
6: At a time of geopolitical tension, Kutrick earnestly believes the solution to the planet's biggest problems are found in space. Eli Glassner, CBC News, Toronto.
2: Nova Scotia has the highest rate of human trafficking in the country, according to recent national data. And children in provincial care are often prime targets. Our CBC investigative reporter, Shayna Luck, explains.
7: They'll watch you for a few days.

0: I literally had someone watch me and my friends on the bus.
1: When Kaisha Boudreau was a child, she had to be on alert for a man who lurked around her Dartmouth, Nova Scotia group home, trying to pick up young girls for sex.
0: He would literally invite us to his apartment to hang out. He'd give us weed, he'd give us liquor.
1: Her experience was more than a decade ago, but sex traffickers are still victimizing kids in care. Nova Scotia court decisions as recent as last December described men buying and selling sex with girls who lived in group homes. Some were as young as 14. According to senior Crown Attorney Katie Levitt, social media plays a big part. She says if one young person friends a trafficker, it opens a path to others.
2: And then they'll use social media to find others who may be in that person's orbit and who may also live in that group home.
1: Levitt says traffickers look for someone who has a need they can exploit. It could be food or shelter or something more.
2: It also might be having a trusted adult in their lives who they can turn to lean on and for advice.
1: Kaisha Boudreau believes provincial governments should be doing more to prevent this from happening to children in their care. A Nova Scotia official told CBC staff act on every report of sexual exploitation and trafficking. But as exploitation moves online, protecting children from predators looks different than it used to. Shayna Luck, CBC News, Halifax.
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0: Just over 2 weeks ago now, at his big investment summit in Toronto, Prime Minister Mark Carney told investors that Canada
1: has what the world wants.
0: According to the PMO, the summit led to nearly $500 billion in new investment commitments. Virtually all of that money is Canadian money, mostly from banks and pension funds. But there were plenty of foreign investors at the summit too, including sovereign wealth funds from China, the UAE, and Norway. According to RBC, roughly 40% of attendees were from the US. That had us wondering, who owns Canada already? And could that change now that the government is courting more outside investment? Mark Lee is a senior economist with the Canadian Centre for Policy Alternatives, a progressive research institute. And earlier this year, he wrote a piece called Masters in Our Own House, where he looked at how much of our economy is owned by foreign entities. The Prime Minister has famously told Donald Trump that Canada is not for sale. But now he's asking investors
1: to peer in our shop window.
0: So what does this new wave of foreign investment mean for our sovereignty? Mark, thanks so much for being here.
2: Hi, thanks for having me.
0: In the lead up to his big investment summit, Mark Carney said that he's trying to attract $1 trillion in investment, a lot of which presumably will have to come from foreign investors, maybe a big American firm like BlackRock or a sovereign wealth fund from the Middle East.
1: Our goal is to catalyze $1 trillion of investment in Canada over the next 5 years in energy, in transportation, in tech and data, in defense and beyond.
0: What's the strongest case for what Carney is doing right now? Why are people excited about foreign investment?
2: Prime Minister Carney's investment summit looks like a great success. And, you know, it's largely positioned in response to the trade war we're experiencing with the United States. You know, we're, of course, trying to offset that trade with the United States, with trade with other partners in Europe and Asia as well. And there's been some success with that. But the United States looms so large in that overall picture. And then the other way of offsetting it in our GDP accounting is with increased investment. So that could be domestic investment. It could be investment through the public sector. It could be investment through the private sector. I think there's an element here of repatriating Canadian capital, not just seeking foreign capital, because most people might think of Canada as still a

0: a net recipient of foreign capital, but in fact, we are net owners of capital outside of the country. That's the United States and the rest of the world. Almost $2 trillion of net assets that we own, less the assets that are owned here. So foreign investment, of course, is part of the picture because it's a bit of an all of the above strategy coming from the Prime Minister to, you know, really rally a lot of investment in Canada to develop our external markets and to develop our internal economy. So a lot of what we're seeing is kind of a pitch from the Prime Minister promoting Canada, exuding confidence in the country as a destination for new investment.
1: We are blessed with many commodities and capabilities in Canada, but we have earned our most valuable asset, which is trust.
2: And just why not try to do it with all Canadian capital? Like, why even seek the foreign capital?
0: It's this all of the above strategy, you know, trying to crowd in as much investment as possible. To some extent, you know, we should be seeking more of the return of that Canadian capital than more foreign investment. But, you know, like Prime Minister Carney comes out of Goldman Sachs. He's a former central banker in Canada and the United Kingdom. He has a political network in global finance and international politics. So he's leveraging that network. You know, essentially it's the Davos elite, but leveraging that network towards bringing new investment to Canada. Now, there's a lot of spin in that as well. You know, that $500 billion claim that was made is a pretty dubious number. I mean, this is basically the banks and pension funds saying that they're going to invest in Canada, but that's their core business. That's what they already do. If they weren't going to be doing that, that would be a major shock. And the idea that this is somehow incremental to the capital that they would have already invested in Canada, you know, doesn't really pass the smell test in my opinion. So there's a lot of spin coming from the Prime Minister as well.
2: On the foreign capital, do you have a sense of which projects foreign investors might be interested in and which ones they'll likely avoid? Because there was this prospectus circulating at the summit that listed all these possible investment opportunities, right? LNG projects, pipelines, nuclear power plants, data centers.
0: Right. I mean, well, let's start with the one project that was not in the investment deal book, which is airport privatization, the plan to partially privatize the operations of the four largest airports in Canada.
3: Vancouver, Calgary, Toronto, and Montreal international airports are now open for private investment.
4: To provide better passenger service, to reinvest in our regional airports, to reinvest in other forms of transportation infrastructure.
0: And so I think this is the type of investment or foreign investment that actually doesn't make sense. It's not building any new airports or any new infrastructure. It's just creating a profit stream for those investors, whether they're domestic pension funds or foreign investors. So, we should be careful around what we are asking for out of that. But in terms of the deal book itself, a lot of the projects are mining projects, you know, in areas like critical minerals, but also gold and copper. You know, those are potentially valuable if they're part of a broader strategy. Oil and gas is huge in this. And we already saw, you know, just the other day, LNG Canada committing to a phase two investment in northern British Columbia in excess of $30 billion.
4: It will connect low cost, low carbon Canadian energy to global markets. It'll provide secure supply our partners in Asia and Europe need.
0: That's very appealing to the BC and federal governments. The challenge with oil and gas is it's extremely capital intensive. So you create a lot of jobs when you're building the facility. So thousands of jobs associated with building the original LNG Canada terminal, a new pipeline that had to connect out to Kitimat, a new electricity infrastructure. So there's a short run bump in terms of that capital and the jobs that are created. But over the longer term, it's a more dubious investment. And, you know, then it starts to actually tap a lot of the natural gas supply that would normally go to British Columbians. Does that push up domestic prices? Does it affect supplies available to British Columbians? So I think my concern is that we're chasing too much of the old stuff, you know, the oil and gas and mining, and we're not looking to future opportunities.

0: And yes, in the deal book, there were some talks about advanced manufacturing and clean energy, but they're very, very small relative to the total in terms of the dollars that we're contemplating for investment.
1: And I just wonder if you could make it a little bit more tangible for me. Like, what does it actually look like when we sell a stake in a pipeline to a foreign buyer?
0: Well, I mean, there's pipelines, there's like LNG terminals, there's different structures. So, for example, with LNG Canada, that is a consortium led by Shell, but it also has the major Asian importing companies, you know, in China and Malaysia and Japan and Korea, they're all part of the consortium as the buyers. So it makes a lot of sense for that to come together because they're essentially locking down natural gas supply for many decades into the future. Pipelines, you know, it depends. Right now, there's not a lot of private sector interest in investing in a new West Coast oil pipeline. So if it's going to go ahead, it looks like the federal government is going to be putting up the money to get it built in the same way that we did with the Trans Mountain Pipeline expansion.
1: I want to pick up on a point you made earlier about the airports. Not all foreign investment is created equal, essentially. I've seen people making this distinction between investment that builds versus investment that buys. Can you give me an example or more examples of each of those and how they're different?
0: Sure. I mean, generally, economists will differentiate between portfolio investment and direct investment. So portfolio is investment is when you're buying like stocks in a company, you're buying shares, you know, on the market. Direct investment is actually building mills, factories, you know, facilities where you are making stuff. So there's two, you know, different pieces to that. Now, like some direct investment, you know, maybe there's a bit of portfolio investment in there as well, but really we're more interested in that direct investment side. So, you know, if foreign capital is coming to Canada and it's creating a new facility that's leveraging Canadian resources, it's creating jobs, they're paying taxes and royalties to governments, you know, they become quote unquote good corporate citizens. And it's part of a broader strategy for developing the Canadian economy or even just regional economies, then that can make a lot of sense. The portfolio capital tends to be more footloose, you know, based on changes in sentiment, fear and greed that drive the financial market. So that is generally less desirable.
1: Carney has been saying that foreign direct investment is the highest it's been in 20 years. Last year, there was almost $100 billion. But nearly half of that was from mergers and acquisitions. In other words, Canadian businesses being acquired. And so is it fair to say that this kind of investment isn't really building anything here at home?
0: Yeah, I mean, that's ultimately the key. We want foreign investment to the extent that it is building things, that is like expanding our economy and creating jobs for Canadians and revenues to Canadian governments. So if it's meeting those tests, then it can be all right. But we do need to sort of think about, you know, long-term issues like profits flowing outside of the country. We need to think about how does that foreign investment affect domestic consumers and businesses and the prices that they have to pay for those? Or are we getting sort of locked into situations where we lose some of that going to other jurisdictions? Or does it, you know, impact our ability to make political decisions and exercise sovereignty, you know, particularly in areas like climate change and energy policy, you know, where we've seen the fossil fuel industries play a very effective game, you know, stalling and delaying any progress that was made on key issues that would affect their business interests, as you would expect them to do. And really now they've waited out that period where Canada was being a bit more aggressive on climate and energy policies. And now, you know, we've basically thrown a lot of them out the window. So the disproportionate influence of the oil and gas industry in particular is something we need to keep our eye on.
1: Let me ask you about this piece that you wrote earlier this year, where you combed through the data on who actually owns Canadian industry and resources. And just tell me what you found. Which industries have the most foreign ownership?
0: Right. I mean, concern around foreign ownership goes way back in Canada. And there used to be a really robust debate in the 60s and 70s

0: about this. And I think in response to that, there was a bit of a shift towards, you know, more Canadian ownership of the assets of like big industry. So when you look economy wide at, you know, the private sector, it's actually pretty high share of Canadian assets, like, you know, 86%. So that is sort of the good news. But it's in certain key areas where we see a lot of foreign ownership. And you know, the majority of that is American ownership, but other countries involved as well. So manufacturing and wholesale trade are probably the two largest in terms of measurement. You know, in these areas, it's fairly substantial foreign ownership, largely, I think, because of the evolution of supply chains, where you have a lot of this sort of cross-border trade moving between Canada and the United States. The other major area is just resource extraction. So mining, oil and gas, you know, these are areas where there are substantial American interests and foreign interests overall. So those are the main ones. And it's kind of what we've always sort of suspected, even, you know, back many decades ago. It's, you know, it's resource extraction for foreign interests, and then it's sort of manufacturing as it's as related to these cross-border supply chains.
1: So like cars?
0: Cars, absolutely. Yeah.
1: Mm-hmm.
0: Yeah.
1: A study found that now almost 60% of Canadian oil and gas companies are owned by U.S. funds. I just, like, how does that all complicate our understanding of what constitutes a Canadian resource? If American funds own 60% of our oil companies, can we even call it Canadian oil?
0: Yeah, I mean, that is a great question. That needs to be part of the public debate, because I think a lot of the rhetoric we hear politically is very kind of wave the flag oriented. It's like, yeah, Canada is a trading nation and we have these trading partners. And if America is not going to be our trading partner, we'll just trade with other partners. Like, it's this kind of bravado associated with it. But then if you actually peer a little closely, it's like, well, who's actually on Team Canada anyways? You know, who owns these resources?
1: Is there a point where foreign investment becomes foreign control? Like, would a 60% ownership qualify?
0: In terms of controlling a particular company, it's 50% plus one. When we think about an industry writ large, you know, it's harder to say. It really depends on like what the ultimate policy objectives are in that area. So, for example, there's a very high percentage of foreign ownership in mining, and some of that might be fine, but we also need to think about like, what's the whole supply chain here with mining? Are we just extracting some basic materials like copper, and then they're actually processed outside of the country? You know, in aluminum, we don't actually mine the bauxite itself. We just have really cheap electricity in Kitimat. And so as a result of that, we are able to process aluminum. But then when it comes to our cans after, you know, you drink your soda, those get sent to the United States for recycling. So there's a lot of these things where, like, if we had a more coherent approach to creating full Canadian supply chains, then we would essentially control our destiny more. And, you know, in some cases that may be shifting to Canadian ownership, but it may also be public ownership in key strategic areas. You know, oil and gas is a classic example of that, because, you know, most countries in the world have the equivalent of a crown corporation, a public enterprise that controls the production and export of that industry. And as a result, those countries capture a lot more of the value that's created from that enterprise.
1: Mark Carney did announce this Canada Strong Fund, right, in April, which is ostensibly a sovereign wealth fund.
2: A sovereign wealth fund is essentially a national savings and investment account. It's designed to grow wealth for future generations of Canadians. We will begin with an initial endowment of $25 billion. Over time, the fund will grow through asset recycling and reinvestment, creating even greater opportunities for future generations.
1: But lots of experts said it doesn't really look like anything like a conventional sovereign wealth fund. How is it different?
0: Well, I think the idea with the sovereign wealth fund is that you're taking part of the government's share of those economic rents, you know, from the extraction and production and export of that resource, and then you're keeping that and investing it for the long term, you know, ideally in things that will be relevant, you know, after the age of fossil fuels is passed, if

that ever comes to be and we ever do take climate change more seriously. What we're calling a sovereign wealth fund in Canada isn't actually doing that. It's more the government just putting general revenues on the table and seeking to crowd in various private investments. So it's not actually that different than what the government's already been doing with the Canada Growth Fund or the Canada Infrastructure Bank. Like, a lot of it's based on this idea of putting a little bit of public money on the table and then crowding in the others. It's a very different kind of modality than what we saw. Nor even Alberta has obviously a more diminished version of that, but they've had this Heritage Fund, which tries to do some of that as well.

0: We've been talking about foreign ownership or crown ownership. What about indigenous ownership? Like, how does that fit into this picture?
1: Yeah, that's a really interesting one, because I think the federal government is really keen on getting indigenous equity stakes into major projects. So that could be the proposed West Coast oil pipeline, the project they said no one wants to invest in.
0: That was part of my conversation with Mark Lee, a senior economist with the Canadian Center for Policy Alternatives. If you want to listen to the full episode, you can find Front Burner wherever you get your podcasts or on YouTube. I'm Jamie Poisson. Thank you so much for listening.

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0: 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But the territory's privacy watchdog warns this technology might be a threat to the safety of Nunavummiut. Ardie Sakisen reports.
4: The artificial intelligence is up here. It's inside my brain at this point in time.
5: Nunavut's Information and Privacy Commissioner Richard Hall is not a big fan of AI. His office oversees how government handles information, and he spoke to MLAs on Monday describing the many risks related to the rise in artificial intelligence. He testified along with other GN officials who, unlike him, have embraced AI in their day-to-day work, including Deputy Minister of Transportation and Infrastructure Aaron Devereaux.
6: Artificial intelligence embedded in a lot of the things we do, the digital tools we use within government, within our personal lives.
5: But Hull argues this could be a threat to privacy of Nunavummiut and their safety, especially at a time

0: time when the Arctic is getting more geopolitical attention and military funding.
1: In fact, I would suggest that we're probably more of a target in terms of what's happening with respect to defense initiatives.
0: Deputy Minister of Executive and Intergovernmental Affairs Anna Fowler says this work is still ongoing.
2: The government of Nunavut is still working on a government-wide position on its use.
0: But Hall says the government needs to act swiftly to be able to keep up with this new technology. Artie Sarkisian, CBC News, Iqaluit.
3: Nunavik hunters and travelers now have a powerful source of information for safety on the land. Across the region, 60 new meteorological stations are monitoring the weather and providing photos every 15 minutes. The project took 2 years to complete, with the stations prepared down south and shipped up to each community. Ademi Dilayo Alaku, Mekavik's Executive Vice President for the Department of Environment, Wildlife and Research, says the stations are bear-proof, powered by solar panels, and have internet with Starlink, all to keep people safe.
4: So it's gathering all the important weather informations that are important for us to make sound and informed decisions, so that it's safer for our travelers before they leave by snowmobile, by boat, or by ATV.
3: The station's data and weather photos can now be found on the Natsivik app. A big update on a renewable energy project in Sanikiluaq. After a decade of work, a $30 million wind turbine was finally installed near the community. Nunavut Nukitsauti Corporation is leading the project and says the turbine is expected to cut Sanikiluaq's diesel use by 50%. And Robert Headley, Sanikiluaq's senior administrative officer, insists the turbine will offer many benefits for the community.
5: The carbon footprint will be, offset will be big. In case there's a failure for the diesel generator, then we have a backup for power.
3: NNC says there's more work to do before the turbine starts producing power. That includes construction, electrical upgrades to the diesel power plant and system. NNC says the turbine could be done sometime this year if all goes planned. And Nihalumio had a chance to listen to an Inuit opera singer last night at St. Jude's Cathedral. During a concert for the National Day for Truth and Reconciliation, Denta Edmonds sang with the Inuktitut High School choir students. She was invited by Iqaluit Music Society and Inuktitut drum dancers. Mary Piercy is the choir teacher at Inuktitut High School. She says the students were excited to have Edmonds as their guest singer.
6: I have one young girl who loves to sing Chinese opera, and wow. She says, I can't wait to meet a real opera singer.
7: Oh, that's so sweet.
6: So we've got, yeah, so she's very, very excited just about the whole opera side of things.
3: Piercy says they had only one chance to practice singing together, and that was the day of the concert. Edmonds will continue to visit schools in Iqaluit this week to talk about truth and reconciliation to students. And that's the CBC Regional News. I'm Javi Charlotte.

ai black to sa CBC holding me ulla ke se ni ta ko man a pa kon na tibu a to kon nang mata ki ke so tu galo a ke to ke so tu galo ulla ku you're listening to hulik and our microphones aren't working this morning. We're trying to fix the problem as soon as possible. Thank you.

hello and good morning. Thanks for joining us. I'm your host, Toby Utak. Welcome to Quldak through CBC North Radio 1. We are broadcasting live from Iqaluit. Sorry for all this scramble this morning. I haven't been behind the operating table for a very long time that I even forgot which button is which, so we had a little bit of chaos here in the station, both Kawisa and I. Hello and good morning. Today is Thursday, October 1st, 2026. You're listening to Quldak on CBC North Radio 1. Coming up on the show this morning, the airport in Rankin flies to new heights. The CBC Selma Eccles bring us the news from the new terminal that will be in English after 8. A new documentary is taking you behind the scenes of the 2022 Papal visit to Canada. We speak with two of the film's co-directors. Plus, a conversation about the rise of residential school denialism in this country. And a new book that challenges that way of thinking. That's coming up around 8:45 this morning. At the bottom of each hour, Kawisa Aluktuk will bring the news in Inuktitut and both English. After the news, we'll listen to some weather. We are here until 9:40. Before we move on, let's continue listening to Kimujuit.

Programming that we get every morning, so we resorted to music. Soon we'll be back after the top of the hour news is over. What down?

0: This is World Report. Good morning, I'm Marcia Young. In the United States, Tennessee has halted all executions. A lethal injection failed to kill a death row inmate yesterday. Krista Pike survived two doses of lethal drugs. As Steve Futterman reports, the 50-year-old woman is now in hospital.
1: It appeared that this did not go like they thought it was supposed to go.
2: Krista Pike is still alive in a hospital. Beyond that, little is known about her condition. Two injections of a lethal drug failed to put her to death. And late last night, the governor of Tennessee announced he is halting all executions for the rest of the year. This to allow a third party to conduct a complete review. News media witnesses who were allowed in the execution chamber said clearly something went wrong. One of those was John North.
1: We have a lot of questions, and the Department of Correction has a lot of answers that it needs to provide. Why was it that by the time the blinds went down for the second time at 8:05, she was still breathing, and her breathing at points was very rhythmic. Now, at times it appeared labored. She was snoring at times, but she was still breathing.
2: It's the second time an attempted execution in Tennessee has failed this year. This was supposed to be the end of a case that dated back to the 1990s. Krista Pike, then just 18, was accused of brutally killing a fellow classmate who she accused of stealing her boyfriend. For years, the case lingered as legal appeals slowly wound their way through the court. The drug used in the lethal injection is supposed to quickly stop a person's ability to breathe. There are sure to be new legal questions and challenges. Krista Pike would have been the first woman executed in Tennessee in more than 200 years. Steve Futterman, CBC News, Los Angeles.
0: Canada's international trade minister is in Wisconsin. Maninder Sidhu is taking part in the G20 trade ministers meeting. Canada's trade relationship with the U.S. has soured. Sidhu is meeting with counterparts from the world's biggest economies. The CBC's Kate McKenna is tracking it from Washington. And Kate, Canada will hold its biggest meetings today. What can you tell us about those?
3: International Trade Minister Maninder Sidhu says he's on a mission to pitch Canada as an open, predictable, and rules-based partner. He's planning on meeting with the Indian and European Union delegations today. Securing deals with both of them have become major priorities for Canada. It's part of the ongoing federal effort to diversify and strengthen trade ties with the rest of the world, as the U.S. makes it harder to trade with them. Prime Minister Mark Carney told the New York Times Canada has free trade agreements with countries representing 1.5 billion people, but he expects to double that to 3 billion people by the end of the year. And getting a deal done with India would go a long way toward meeting that goal. Earlier this month, Carney traveled to Europe, where he announced plans for a new comprehensive partnership with the EU. Those details are still being hammered out. Sidhu says this G20 meeting is an opportunity for Canada.
4: I'm excited to talk to my counterparts from G20 countries. As you know, I'm negotiating with Saudi, with Turkey, with India, with the EU on digital trade agreements. So a lot of good conversations to be had, but I'm here to pitch Canada.
0: So, Kate, the minister is also expected to speak with his U.S. counterpart. What can we expect from that?
3: Yeah, they are expected to talk, and the Americans are hosting this event, but don't expect it to kick off formal trade talks again. The point person on Canada-U.S. trade isn't attending the meeting, and officials from both sides say they're open to getting back to the table under the right circumstances, but that's not happening, at least for now.
0: Thank you, Kate.
3: You're welcome.
0: The CBC's Kate McKenna in Washington.

0: Investigators are still trying to figure out what led to the near catastrophe yesterday on a flight from Dubai to Israel. One of the plane's pilots attacked the other and allegedly tried to crash the Fly Dubai jet. Passengers and crew rushed to stop the attack and prevent a disaster. And today in Mumbai, the wounded pilot is being celebrated. CBC's Susan Ormiston has the story.
1: Neighbors of the Fly Dubai pilot grouped around his family's apartment building in Mumbai. Janet Shaw says he's known him for 15 years.
2: Dr. Smith Merchant, Machar is a talented, soft-spoken, and he was able to save lives of 174 after even being stabbed. He's an incredible person, and I hope for his fast recovery.
3: Har desh vaasi ke liye.
1: India's Prime Minister Narendra Modi called Smit Machar a hero who showed extraordinary bravery. In the face of the gravest danger and despite being seriously injured, he said, he showed immense courage and an unwavering resolve to protect the lives of others. In midair, the captain fended off a stabbing attack from his co-pilot as passengers and crew forced their way into the cockpit and got control of the plane. Israel's Prime Minister Benjamin Netanyahu also called Machar a hero, saying the captain prevented a catastrophic mid-air disaster, saving the lives of 174 people, including Israeli citizens. Indian embassy officials in Riyadh says the captain is recovering in a hospital in Tabuk in Saudi Arabia, reporting he is in stable condition. Machar's immediate family have gone to Saudi Arabia to be with him while he recovers. Susan Ormiston, CBC News, Mumbai.
0: The federal government is expected to declare a West Coast pipeline to be of national interest today. The designation comes as both Ottawa and Alberta push to expand energy infrastructure. Our parliamentary reporter, Janice McGregor, joins me now with more. And Janice, why is this declaration happening now?
4: Marcia, the federal government gave official notice back on August 1st that it intended to make this listing. And having talked so much about the urgency of building faster in this country, failing to hit this milestone today could have sparked fresh grievances and skepticism that the federal side, frankly, could ill afford with the sovereignty referendum only a couple of weeks away now. Earlier this week, Alberta Premier Daniel Smith was still sounding confident.
5: We are advancing a proposed West Coast oil pipeline, and my chief of staff, Rob Anderson, is here. I keep saying, do I have to manage expectations around an October 1st conditional approval? And he keeps telling me no. So as you see, it's coming up pretty closely here.
4: This designation under the Building Canada Act is intended to send a positive signal to the private sector investors that Alberta, as the proponent, was still trying to land as recently as last month's investment summit in Toronto. For now, it remains 90% federally and provincially owned.
0: How are these tight timelines sitting with Indigenous stakeholders?
4: Well, the designation is going to pull back onto the front burner legal concerns that First Nations have expressed from the start about the appropriateness of putting any timelines or deadlines on their nation-to-nation consultations and decisions. Yesterday in Fort McMurray, Prime Minister Mark Carney suggested the resource projects his government could build could be a path to reconciliation.
6: It means building in true partnership with Indigenous peoples, meaningful opportunities.
4: But it's clear from recent comments from the National Chief of the Assembly of First Nations that the Major Projects Office still has a lot of work to do on this front.
0: Thank you, Janice.
4: You're welcome.
0: The CBC's Janice McGregor reporting from Ottawa. A Canadian astronaut could be on his way to the International Space Station as early as this morning. Fort Saskatchewan, Alberta's Joshua Kuchik is part of a NASA crew hoping to launch on a SpaceX rocket. As Karen Pauls tells us, the launch is just after 11 a.m. Eastern time, if the weather holds.
7: Probably still have to be watching it right up until the launch time, but right now everything is go.
8: That's Lori Glaze with NASA's Human Spaceflight Mission Directorate talking about the launch that will take Canadian astronaut Joshua Kuchik and three crew members to the International Space Station for the next 6 months. Kuchik says he's dreamed of going to space since he was a child.
9: I'm excited to do the science. I'm excited to look at the Earth. But I'm also excited to do it as a Canadian.
8: It's been a remarkable year for Canadian astronauts, says the Canadian Space Agency's Mathieu Caron.
10: Seeing Jeremy Anson travel to the moon with the Artemis II mission, and now a second Canadian this same year, Josh Kuchik, ready to

0: to take flight to the International Space Station. This is truly an exciting moment for all of us.
1: Kutrick is only the fourth Canadian to spend 6 months on the space station. He's also the first to be transported as part of NASA's Commercial Crew Program, where it's buying seats on private rockets instead of building its own. And he'll experience another milestone in space. His wife is expecting their third child in the next few months.
2: Is there any kind of parental leave?
1: NASA's Dana Weigel and CSA's Caron had this response.
3: We're going to have to talk about the parental leave part.
4: Yeah, so we'll look at which labor code applies.
1: So Kutrick can be a part of that important moment on Earth while he's orbiting 400 kilometers above it. Karen Pauls, CBC News, Kennedy Space Center, Florida.
5: 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I'm Marcia Young.

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1: I have one young girl who
0: loves to sing. 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Ullaan kuhilta CBC Regional News. Nunavut's Privacy Commissioner Richard Hall had a warning to MLAs on Monday about the rise in AI in the last few years.
2: It's a frightening area, and like any technological advance that human beings have made, there's a good side and a bad side, and so we need to have the appropriate guardrails and legislation in place to be able to address that. And as I said, in particular, just like my office, is that it's a fundamental cornerstone of democracy.
0: Nunavut government is still working on AI policy, which GN officials promise will help regulate the use of artificial intelligence in the public service. Nunavik hunters and travelers now have a powerful source of information for safety on the land. Across the region, 16 new meteorological stations are monitoring the weather and providing photos every 15 minutes. The project took 2 years to complete, with the stations prepared down south and shipped up to each community. Adami Dilao Alaku, Mekavik's Executive Vice President for the Department of Environment, Wildlife and Research, says the stations are bear-proof, powered by solar panels, and have internet with Starlink, all to keep people safe.
3: So it's gathering all the important weather informations that are important for us to make sound and informed decisions so that it's safer for our travelers before they leave by snowmobile, by boat, or by ATV.
0: The station's data and weather photos can now be found on Natsivik app. There's a new feature on Senekalok Skyline. A wind turbine was installed over the last few days, about 5 kilometers south of the community. But there's more work to do before it can produce power. Linny Limberick has more.
4: The wind is strong in Senekalok. The tower of a wind turbine designed to harness that power is about 15 stories tall. The blades, which make it even taller, were installed over the weekend. Nunavut Nukaksautit Corporation, NNC, is leading the project. Clara Phillips is its development project manager.
5: I'm extremely excited. This feels like a really big achievement for NNC and the community.
4: Johnny Apakak is Senekalok's mayor. He says it'll be good to have a backup source of power.
6: It'll be less stressful for diesel engines.
4: The turbine is expected to have the community's diesel use, but Senekalok isn't using wind power yet. Phillips says there's more construction to do. Upgrades are also needed to integrate wind power to the existing diesel plant. Then there's the commissioning process.

0: Phillips says the turbine could be producing power later this year if all goes smoothly. Lainey Lambrink, CBC News, Sani Kilowak.
1: And Halimut had the chance to listen to an Inuk opera singer last night at the St. Jude's Cathedral during a concert for the National Day for Truth and Reconciliation. Dentha Edmund sang with the Inukchuk High School choir students. She was invited by Iqaluit Music Society and Inukchuk drum dancers. Mary Piercy is the choir teacher at Inukchuk High School. She says the students were excited to have Edmonds as their guest singer.
2: I have one young girl who loves to sing Chinese opera, and wow. She says, I can't wait to meet a real opera singer.
3: Oh, that's so sweet.
2: So we've got, yeah, so she's very, very excited just about the whole opera side of things.
1: Piercy says they had only one chance to practice singing together, and that was the day of the concert. Edmonds will continue to visit schools in Iqaluit this week to talk about truth and reconciliation to students. And that's the CBC Regional News. I'm Khawishanut.
4: We thank you, Kawisa Arduktok, for doing the regional news. Tema 7-4 Rekluni Kuldang Minarak to CBC Ukyok Taktum Narao Tingagotamanga Ekarongni Mitimataring Mipinaswago Siu Yung Mikuvia Suta Karong Mata Inui Takwa Kikitani Inui Katrikatigingi Kuvia Suta Karong 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

0: This is World Report. Good morning. I'm Marcia Young. The federal government is expected to declare a West Coast oil pipeline to be of national interest today. The designation comes as both Ottawa and Alberta push to expand energy infrastructure. Our parliamentary reporter, Janice McGregor, joins us with more. And Janice, why is this declaration happening now?
1: Marcia, the federal government gave official notice back on August 1st that it intended to make this listing. And having talked so much about the urgency of building faster in this country, failing to hit this milestone today could have sparked fresh grievances and skepticism that the federal side, frankly, could ill afford with the sovereignty referendum only a couple of weeks away now. Earlier this week, Alberta Premier Daniel Smith was still sounding confident.
2: We are advancing a proposed West Coast oil pipeline, and my chief of staff, Rob Anderson, is here. I keep saying, do I have to manage expectations around an October 1st conditional approval? And he keeps telling me no. So as you see, it's coming up pretty closely here.
1: This designation under the Building Canada Act is intended to send a positive signal to the private sector investors that Alberta, as the proponent, was still trying to land as recently as last month's investment summit in Toronto. For now, it remains 90% federally and provincially owned.
0: How are these tight timelines sitting with Indigenous stakeholders?
1: Well, the designation is going to pull back onto the front burner legal concerns that First Nations have expressed from the start about the appropriateness of putting any timelines or deadlines on their nation-to-nation consultations and decisions. Yesterday in Fort McMurray, Prime Minister Mark Carney suggested the resource projects his government could build could be a path to reconciliation.
3: It means building in true partnership with Indigenous peoples, meaningful opportunities.
1: But it's clear from recent comments from the National Chief of the Assembly of First Nations that the Major Projects Office still has a lot of work to do on this front.
0: Thank you, Janice.
1: You're welcome.
0: The CBC's Janice McGregor reporting from Ottawa. Nova Scotia has the highest rate of human trafficking in the country. That is according to recent national data. And children in provincial care are often prime targets. CBC investigative reporter Shayna Luck explains.
4: They'll watch you for a few days. I literally had someone watch me and my friends on the bus.
5: When Kaisha Boudreau was a child, she had to be on alert for a man who lurked around her Dartmouth, Nova Scotia group home, trying to pick up young girls for sex.
4: He would literally invite us to his apartment to hang out. He'd give us weed, he'd give us liquor.
5: Her experience was more than a decade ago, but sex traffickers are still victimizing kids in care. Nova Scotia court decisions as recent as last December describe men buying and selling sex with girls who lived in group homes. Some were as young as 14. According to senior Crown Attorney Katie Levitt, social media plays a big part. She says if one young person friends a trafficker, it opens a path to others.
6: And then they'll use social media to find others who may be in that person's orbit and who may also live in that group home.
5: Levitt says traffickers look for someone who has a need they can exploit. It could be food or shelter or something more.
6: It also might be having a trusted adult in their lives who they can turn to lean on and for advice.
5: Kaisha Boudreau believes provincial governments should be doing more to prevent this from happening to children in their care. A Nova Scotia official told CBC staff act on every report of sexual exploitation and trafficking. But as exploitation moves online, protecting children from predators looks different than it used to. Shayna Luck, CBC News, Halifax.
0: The families of workers from a Canadian mining company are searching for answers. The workers were kidnapped by a suspected cartel commando squad earlier this year. But the families allege the company, Vizsla Silvercore, has done little to investigate. They are now taking the case to Canada. As Jorge Barrera tells us, the hope is that officials here will work to uncover what happened and why.
7: Mexico City lawyer Odrasil Ricardo Espinosa says he plans to file a criminal complaint with the RCMP to investigate whether Vizsla Silvercorp, a Vancouver-based mining firm, had dealings with factions of the Sinaloa Cartel, a designated terror organization in Canada.

0: Vamos a ver si esto se confirma con
1: Let's
0: las
1: see what an
0: investigaciones.
1: investigation confirms, he says. Espinosa represents the families of 7 of 10 workers kidnapped by a suspected faction of the Sinaloa cartel from a Vizsla Silver compound in Concordia, Sinaloa on January 23rd. 9 of the workers' bodies were later recovered in unmarked graves with signs of blunt force trauma and gunshot wounds to the head.
0: La empresa no ha participado en la investigación. No
1: the company has not participated or provided information for the Mexican investigation, he alleges. Espinosa says the company needs to turn over security camera footage, GPS data, and cell phone records to Mexican authorities to help shed light on what happened and why. Vizsla Silver told CBC News that it has provided Mexican authorities with all requested information and can't provide further comment because the matter is an ongoing investigation.
2: Se lo tragó la tierra.
1: The earth swallowed him. I don't know anything about him, says Alan Esparza, whose kidnapped father, Francisco Antonio Esparza Yáñez, is the only one who remains missing. He says Vizsla has done nothing to help find his father.
2: ¿Qué ha hecho Vizsla, por
1: what did Vizsla do to prevent what happened? What have they done to help fix it, he says. Jorge Barrera, CBC News, Mexico City.
3: In the United States, Tennessee has halted all executions. A lethal injection failed to kill a death row inmate yesterday. Krista Pike survived 2 doses of lethal drugs. As Steve Futterman reports, the 50-year-old woman is now in hospital.
4: It appeared that this did not go like they thought it was supposed to go.
5: Krista Pike is still alive in a hospital. Beyond that, little is known about her condition. 2 injections of a lethal drug failed to put her to death. And late last night, the governor of Tennessee announced he is halting all executions for the rest of the year. This to allow a third party to conduct a complete review. News media witnesses who were allowed in the execution chamber said clearly something went wrong. One of those was John North.
4: We have a lot of questions, and the Department of Correction has a lot of answers that it needs to provide. Why was it that by the time the blinds went down for the second time at 8:05, she was still breathing, and her breathing at points was very rhythmic. Now, at times it appeared labored, she was snoring at times, but she was still breathing.
5: It's the second time an attempted execution in Tennessee has failed this year. This was supposed to be the end of a case that dated back to the 1990s. Krista Pike, then just 18, was accused of brutally killing a fellow classmate who she accused of stealing her boyfriend. For years, the case lingered as legal appeals slowly wound their way through the court. The drug used in the lethal injection is supposed to quickly stop a person's ability to breathe. There are sure to be new legal questions and challenges. Krista Pike would have been the first woman executed in Tennessee in more than 200 years. Steve Futterman, CBC News, Los Angeles.
3: Investigators are still trying to figure out what led to the near catastrophe yesterday on a flight from Dubai to Israel. One of the plane's pilots attacked the other and allegedly tried to crash the Fly Dubai jet. Passengers and crew rushed to stop the attack and prevent a disaster. And today in Mumbai, the wounded pilot is being celebrated. The CBC's Susan Armiston has the story.
6: Neighbors of the Fly Dubai pilot grouped around his family's apartment building in Mumbai. Jeanette Shaw says he's known him for 15 years.
7: Dr. Smith Machar is a talented, soft-spoken, and he was able to save lives of 174 after even being stabbed. He's an incredible person, and I hope for his fast recovery.
8: Har desh vasi ke liye.
6: India's Prime Minister Narendra Modi called Smit Machar a hero who showed extraordinary bravery. In the face of the gravest danger and despite being seriously injured, he said, he showed immense courage and an unwavering resolve to protect the lives of others. In midair, the captain fended off a stabbing attack from his co-pilot as passengers and crew forced their way into the cockpit and got control of the plane. Israel's Prime Minister Benjamin Netanyahu also called Machar a hero, saying the captain prevented a catastrophic mid-air disaster, saving the lives of 174 people, including Israeli citizens. Indian embassy officials in Riyadh says the captain is recovering in a hospital in Tabuk in Saudi Arabia, reporting he is in stable condition. Machar's immediate family have gone to Saudi Arabia to be with him while he recovers. Susan Ormiston, CBC News, Mumbai.

0: Good morning and welcome to The Trailbreaker. Hey, I'm Mark Winkler filling in for Shannon Scott this morning. Thanks for joining us here on The Trailbreaker. It looks like a pretty decent morning out there. Temperature is hovering around 0 degrees. I'll have your current conditions coming up in a moment. And then the priority is pipelines, or so it seems this week. We'll take a look at the projects being backed by the federal government and the impact this could have on the Canadian economy. It's just about 11 minutes past 6 o'clock. Tamara Merritt will have the CBC Regional News coming up at 6:30. And she's here right now with some headlines. Hey, Tamara.
1: Good morning, Mark.
0: Yeah. So what's coming up in the headlines?
1: Yeah, so coming up for 6:30, we'll learn about some major changes that could be coming to how alcohol is being managed in the NWT. And some academics say they're seeing a surge in Indigenous women in research. We'll learn more about that and what that means coming up.
0: Okay, sounds good. So we're both experiencing early morning shift for the first yes. time in a while. did you walk or do you drive?
1: I drove. I'm maybe an aspiring walker. Mm-hmm. I keep saying, you know, I'll wake up early and then I'll walk. I'll get fully awake through that walk. But then I wake up late and have to drive here.
0: Okay. So. All right. Maybe I'll try that tomorrow too. I'm thinking about walking also. Okay. Tamara, we'll be back at 6:30 with the headlines. Right now, I have your current weather conditions starting in Fort Chip and the park where it is clear and -3. In Fort Smith, it's mostly cloudy and 1 degree. In Littlecay, it's 5 degrees, making it the warm spot in the broadcast region. It's 3 degrees in Fort Resolution and Hay River. It is 2 in Fort Simpson and Fort Providence. Sambucay is at -5. Fort Liard, -1. It is 0 in Yellowknife and mainly clear at the moment. 3 degrees in Gamatee. It's cloudy and 1 in Wequity. 2 degrees in Wrigley and Tulita. It's cloudy and 4 in Norman Wells. Good morning to listeners in Deland. It's 2 degrees there. -2 in Fort Good Hope and Colville Lake. In Inuvik, it's mainly clear and -1. It's -2 in Fort McPherson. Iqaluit and Tuktoyaktuk are at 0. It's -1 in Pawlituk, -3 in Sax Harbor. Uluhaktuk is at 0. In Kuluktuk, it's mostly cloudy and 1. And finally, Cambridge Bay at the moment, mostly cloudy and 0. That brings us to

0: a project of national interest. It's a designation that comes with the significant backing of the federal government. And today, the Prime Minister is widely expected to make the West Coast Pipeline the first project to be officially added to the list. It was the first submitted to the Major Projects Office by the Alberta government in July. If it goes ahead, it would move more than 1 million barrels of oil per day from north of Edmonton to a terminal just south of Richmond, BC. Joining me is Jitan De Silva, Executive Director of the Peter Lougheed School of Politics and Democracy at the University of Alberta. She's also a former CEO of the Canada Energy Regulator. Good morning.
1: Good morning.
0: So Mark Carney is expected to announce the fast-tracking of this pipeline today. Why do you think this specific project is being elevated to a project of national interest?
1: It was one of the conditions of that MOU signed between Alberta and Ottawa last year, but I think also it sends an important message in terms of our efforts to diversify our export market. So this pipeline would allow for us to send more oil to Asia, and currently about 90% of our exports in energy go to the United States. So it would be important for us in terms of decreasing our reliance on our American partner.
0: Okay, and from an economic perspective, what does this project mean for the whole of Canada?
1: Interestingly, energy taken as a whole represents about 10% of Canada's GDP and about 40% of the jobs in the oil and gas sector actually outside of Alberta. So this project would have national economic benefits.

0: profits. Also, in terms of, you know, exporting more oil to other markets means we would likely get more per barrel. And then the project itself, which is estimated to cost about $40 billion, would generate a lot of economic activity in Canada. So if you think about all the steel that would be required to build the pipeline and all the skilled trade people and engineers and others that are needed to build it, it would be a real boost to the national economy.
1: So, you know, it usually takes a while to build a pipeline. And like, is the market for oil and gas going to be there once this pipeline is built?
0: The International Energy Agency released some data that shows that back in 1980, so just after the last global energy shock, about 80% of the world's energy use was oil, and today it's just under 80%. So try as we might, we remain very committed to using this commodity, and we also need to remember it's not just used for combustion, but it's also used for things like asphalt, medical devices, parts of our cell phones, even the soles of our shoes. So I think it's very likely that oil will remain important to the global economy, at least for the coming decades.
1: How much of this push for a new pipeline do you think is, you know, the federal government just trying to appease Alberta?
0: Well, we are heading into a separation referendum here on October the 19th, but we've also seen a real change in tone from this federal government, you know, an acknowledgement of the importance of oil and gas to the national economy, and even going so far earlier this year when the G7 leaders met. In their press release, there was a statement in there that the G7 countries want to buy more oil and gas from Canada. So as the world gets increasingly more uncertain, the fact that we have this important resource is making us more relevant, and it makes it easier for us to make some new friends and again shift away from that reliance on the United States.
1: On Tuesday, Carney made a pledge to protect coastal waters and wildlife. How significant are the commitments we've seen from the government when it comes to mitigating the environmental impacts of projects like this?
0: So when the House of Commons returned late last month, the federal government tabled new legislation to streamline the regulatory process, but they stated in there that that's an effort to change the process and not the standard. So we're seeing shorter timelines, but they're still requiring the same enforcement of environmental laws. So of course, you know, we'll see how the rubber hits the road when this pipeline is approved and what conditions come out of it. But their stated intention at this point is to uphold the same high environmental standards, which we know Canadians expect.
1: And what do we know about how much support this project has amongst First Nations?
0: So the consultations started back in August, and again, these proposed changes to the regulatory system, even though now they're driving for this one-year approval process, the draft legislation says that that timeline can be extended if more time is required for consultation. We know there's no shortcut around meaningful consultation, and treaty is law. So, you know, we have to hope that the federal government will continue to work to obtain the honor of the crown. And also, you know, they've said that they expect these projects to go forward with Indigenous equity partnerships, and hopefully more than that, you know, really embracing economic reconciliation and true partnership with Indigenous peoples.
1: What are you going to be watching for as this progresses as a measure of whether it's successful or not?
0: I'm really waiting to see how quickly we can get shovels in the ground. It's great to have all these announcements and proposed regulatory changes, but really the question for me is how quickly you can actually start construction and really generate that economic activity and then also work to diversify our export markets.
1: And, you know, from your perspective, if this does go ahead, how much farther does that get us towards, you know, some independence from the United States in our economy?
0: I think it really is important, and that's why you're seeing governments step up to build it. You know, more than 90% of our oil exports go to the United States. We only have that one other path to Asia, which is the existing Trans Mountain pipeline. So this would be a really important signal that we are looking to chart our own destiny and really access Asia and other markets. So I think it is really important for that perspective.
1: Okay. Jatin, thank you very much for your time this morning.
0: Thank you so much. Have a great day.
1: That was Jatin De Silva, Executive Director of the Peter Lougheed School of Politics and Democracy at the University of Alberta and former CEO of the Canada Energy Regulator. And we reached her this morning in Edmonton. That brings us to 19 minutes past 6 o'clock, and it's time for Business Digest with Megan Reed.
2: Good morning. It's a big day for Canada's oil industry as the proposed West Coast pipeline takes another step forwards towards reality. Word is the federal government will give the proposed pipeline special status as a project

0: of national interest under the Building Canada Act, fast-tracking the proposal under Ottawa's accelerated major projects framework. The pipeline from Alberta would follow the same route as Trans Mountain, but would end at Roberts Bank instead of Burnaby, and is expected to carry around 1 million barrels of oil per day along the 1,250-kilometer route. Stay tuned to CBC for details. In other news, TD Bank wants to buy back $10 billion worth of its shares by July of next year. This follows a previous buyback that saw the bank snap up $7 billion worth. Colin Szyszynski, chief market strategist at SIA Wealth Management, sees this as a sign of strength.
1: It supports the shares. It kind of returns capital to the shareholders. It's an alternative to a dividend and things like that. And most important is, and so it's a sign of confidence in management as well. A lot of this is, I look at dividends and buybacks and things as signaling for management that as well, that if they're doing it, then they're reasonably confident they expect to continue making money.
0: Szyszynski expects to see more share buybacks as we are currently in a bull market, which is defined as an extended time period where stock prices are up 20% from recent lows. The TD buyback is subject to approval from regulators. Auto Canada, Canada's largest publicly traded dealership group, which sells cars from coast to coast to coast, announced earlier this week it's launching a strategic review of its collision repair centers, six of which it bought last year at this time. Greg Layson, the digital editor of Automotive News Canada, says there are a few reasons for this highly unusual move.
2: There has been several changes, several executive changes over the last roughly 2 years, from the CEO on down through other key positions. It's been a bit of a revolving door in management for about the past 3 years, and they're just really trying to get solid ground underneath of their feet. They're still trying to sell off the remaining stores from their 18-store U.S. units. We're told that those sales are almost final or going to be finalized soon. There's just a handful of those to sell off.
0: FYI, strategic review is business speak for thinking of selling. And finally, 80 hours a year. According to a new study from Roku, that's how much time Canadians say they spend on average deciding what to watch on streaming services. That number goes even higher if you're under 35 years of age. Roku also found that 27 million Canadians stream TV, and that's up more than a third from 5 years ago. Another fly in the ointment, 60% say that they can't keep track of which app has the show or movie they want, with three quarters reporting they don't care where it is, they just want to be able to watch it easily. You might say spoiled for choice. For CBC Radio, I'm Megan Reed.
3: Thanks, Megan. It's time for some music history. In 1951, Brian Greenway, guitarist with the Canadian rock band April Wine, was born in Hawkesbury, Ontario. He joined the band in 1977. The same year, they shared the stage with the Rolling Stones for two concerts at a Toronto nightclub. April Wine's success during the 1970s was largely confined to Canada, but in 1981, their album The Nature of the Beast made the Billboard Top 30 in the U.S. Here's April Wine with Roller.

0: A lot of energy in that track. That was April Wine, bringing us to 26 minutes past 6 o'clock. Over the past few years, a growing body of research is pointing to differences in how men and women healthcare professionals practice medicine. And this research shows patients with female doctors are generally healthier. Mary Jane Hampton is a healthcare consultant. She walked CBC's Preston Mulligan through the evidence, starting with a Harvard study from a few years ago.
1: It was research that looked at more than 750,000 patient records over a three-year period, and it found that patients who were admitted to hospital and treated by female physicians had a lower 30-day mortality and readmission rate than those treated by male physicians. The difference was statistically significant, about 3%, and researchers estimated that if male physicians achieved the same outcomes as their female colleagues, 32,000 fewer lives would be lost annually. The advantage was even greater for female patients being treated by female doctors. And these findings were repeated in a large study in Sweden and another one in Ontario as well. Then, other studies published in the Journal of the American Medical Association and the British Medical Association Journal, tracking nearly 2.5 million surgical patients across 25 different procedures, found that patients operated on by female surgeons experienced fewer medical complications, lower readmission rates, and lower mortality. 3 months after their operation, 13.9% of patients treated by a male surgeon had adverse post-operative events. That's a catch-all term that includes everything from death to medical complications that needed more surgery and major infections, compared to 12.5% of patients operated on by female surgeons. And patients seen by female surgeons did better 1 year after surgery as well.
2: Okay, is there a difference then in the way that men and women perform surgery that would account for this huge difference in outcomes?
1: Yeah, the researchers wanted to unpack the reasons for this difference in patient outcomes, and they have a few theories. One is that female surgeons generally operate more slowly than their male counterparts, possibly indicating a more meticulous approach. And that was an ironic finding because being a comparatively slow surgeon is regarded by hospital administrators to be a performance concern because they want to burn through wait lists. And being slower is also frowned upon by other surgeons because it cuts into their OR time. Absolutely no

0: pun was intended there. When you consider the mortality and complication rates, though, with fast not necessarily meaning as good, it's a lesson in how important it is to measure the right things in healthcare.
1: Mary Jane Hampton is a healthcare consultant. She was speaking with CBC's Preston Mulligan. It's 6:30 and time for the regional news with Tamara Merritt.
2: Thanks, Mark, and good morning. The territorial government is proposing major changes to how alcohol is managed in the NWT. It's promising more local control by giving councils power to pass specific bylaws around access to liquor. Changes are also being proposed to simplify permits for special occasions. Finance Minister Carolyn Wozniak says the goal is to modernize the outdated Liquor Act from 2007.
3: So trying to create different processes and pathways that were more clear, more flexible, more simple, but also from the perspective of communities, which was also quite important, giving them better and more and better tools to be able to manage alcohol moving in and out of communities.
2: Coville Lake is a fly-in hamlet that limits the amount of alcohol in the community. Leaders there want faster pathways to issue temporary prohibition orders during events. Senior Administrative Officer Joseph Kishon says the community has raised these concerns with Cabinet for years.
4: Some of these problems are been there for a while. It's just sometimes we always thought it was going to deaf ears, but it's good to hear that they are doing something about it.
2: It's a different story in other communities. Wattee and Fort McPherson's SAOs say the proposed updates will change very little about how they regulate alcohol locally. People can give feedback on the draft regulations via an online survey until October 16th. Some academics say they're seeing a surge in Indigenous women in research. They're hopeful that could inspire a new generation of female scholars and reshape academia. CBC's Yumna Iftikhar has more.
5: When Lorianne Lyons started a master's program in 2015, she says it was difficult to find mentors who knew how to work with Northern communities and use Western research methods. Today, she leads a network bringing together elders, researchers, community members, and learners across the territory.
6: Every year, we are seeing more and more students, hearing about more and more students going into the master's and PhD programs. And the majority of those students are female. And it is so amazing to see that happening.
5: Nicole Redverse is an associate professor at Western University and a member of the Dene Nuquan First Nations. She believes there's a range of reasons why we're seeing more Indigenous women in research, increasing geopolitical interests in the Arctic, new funding streams, and more visibility.
7: For Indigenous women, being able to see other Indigenous women being in these spaces, because that was a real challenge.
5: To encourage more Northerners, Redverse wants to see more places for researchers to meet and support each other. Yumna Iftikhar, CBC News, Yellowknife.
2: The rise in AI over the last few years has Nunavut Privacy Commissioner Richard Hall concerned. He issued a warning to MLAs on Monday.
8: It's a frightening area, and like any technological advance that human beings have made, there's a good side and a bad side. And so we need to have the appropriate guardrails and legislation in place to be able to address that. And as I said, in particular, just like my office, is that it's a fundamental cornerstone of democracy. Government needs to ensure that the citizens of Nunavut know that they can put trust in the actual collection of their data.
2: The Nunavut government is still working on an AI policy, which government officials promise will help regulate the use of artificial intelligence in the public service. And making the case for Canadian unity, Conservative leader Pierre Poilievre spoke to over 100 people in Edmonton last night. It's part of a campaign by several federal Conservative politicians advocating for Alberta to stay in Canada. Poilievre said he spoke with separatists in Alberta and that he believes it's not Canada they have a problem with.
9: It is the government policies that are actually inconsistent with how Canada was meant to work in the first place. Many Albertans are legitimately frustrated that a costly

0: and controlling, big and bossy government has gone far beyond its jurisdictional boundaries in Ottawa.
1: Polyev's speech comes as a referendum on October 19th will ask Albertans a question on whether the province should stay in Canada or hold a second binding referendum on separating from the country. And that's the CBC News for 6:30. I'm Tamara Merritt. For news from across the north anytime, check out our website at cbc.ca/north. And I'll be back with your regional news at 7:30. 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
2: Thanks, Tamara. So just after 9 a.m. this morning, Joshua Kachouk could become the fourth Canadian ever to do a long-term mission at the International Space Station. They're down in Florida right now, just getting ready to go up into space. We'll hear more on NASA's Crew 13 launch coming up in just a few minutes. But Tamara has a forecast for us right now.
1: Thanks, Mark. In Fort Chippewa Wood Buffalo National Park, a mix of sun and clouds with a chance of showers, a high of 8, and wind chill at minus 6. In Fort Smith, a mix of sun and clouds at a high of 9. In Little Kay, it's cloudy at a high of plus 5. In Fort Resolution, cloudy as well at a high of 9. In Hay River, Enterprise, Fort Providence, and Kakiza, cloudy with risk of a thunderstorm and a high of 11. In Fort Simpson and Jean Marie River, a high of 10. In Fort Liard, Nahanni Butte, and Samba Cay, it's sunny at a high of 13, but with wind chills reaching minus 8. In Yellowknife, Wekwati, Wati, Gamati, and in Vetchiko, mix of sun and clouds, a high of 7, with wind chills at minus 6. In Wrigley, Norman Wells, and Toledo, it's cloudy at a high of 6. In Fort Good Hope, a mix of sun and clouds, a high of 6 with wind chills at minus 7. In Delaney, it's cloudy at a high of 6. In Coville Lake, cloudy, a high of plus 3, but with wind chills reaching minus 6. In Fort McPherson and in Sigachik, fog patches, it's cloudy at a high of plus 1 with wind chill at minus 8. In Iqaluit and Inuvik, it's cloudy at a high of plus 3 with wind chills at minus 8. In Tuktoyaktuk, it's cloudy, a high of plus 1 and wind chills at minus 6. In Pawlituk, there is a chance of flurries at a high of 0. In Sax Harbor, a chance of flurries again, it's cloudy at a high of minus 2. In Uluhaktuk, it's cloudy, chance of flurries at a high of 0. In Kugluktuk, chance of flurries at a high of plus 2 with wind chill to minus 6. And in Cambridge Bay, a chance of flurries, risk of freezing drizzle with fog patches and a high of plus 1.
2: Thanks, Tamara. That brings us to 23 minutes before 7 o'clock. Coming up, we will hear how the Leafs did last night. First, though, some music. Here's John Prine.

0: John Prine with Knocking on Your Screen Door. And it's time for sports with Scott Ruggiere. Good morning, Scott.
1: Hey, Mark.
0: Let's start with hockey, where the Leafs have had their first win of the season.
1: They have, and one of Toronto's top young talents is the biggest reason why. And I'm not talking about the first overall draft pick, Whitehorse's Gavin McKenna this time. I'm talking about the less, well, talked about, Easton Cowan, who notched a goal and an assist in Toronto's 2-1 decision over the Islanders. If you're not familiar with Cowan, during his junior days, he once had a 65-game point streak, bettering Mario Lemieux for the most in CHL history. Meanwhile, a couple more games to look forward to this evening, Mark. The Oilers will look for revenge against the Canucks, who beat them on opening night. And Calgary begins its last season at the Saddle Dome, hosting Seattle in the arena they've called home for 43 years. Here's Flames coach Ryan Huska.
2: This building has seen so many great moments, really. Even as a kid, I remember my uncle taking me here, and this was a long time ago. But you think of all the games that have been in this building and the things that the fans have been a part of. I know our people are going to do an awesome job celebrating, so I think we're going to see an increased level of energy. I think the juice in the building is going to be excellent this year, and I think our players are going to feed off of what the crowd's going to bring.
1: The Saddle Dome, the second oldest arena in the NHL right now, behind only Madison Square Garden.
0: Still with hockey, Scott, a group of Canadians is trying to make sure that future Stanley Cups will be free to watch on TV. What can you tell us about that?
1: Well, next year, Mark, for the first time in decades, Canadians will not be able to watch the Stanley Cup final for free. A group called the Friends of Canadian Media is trying to change that. It's asking the federal government to enact legislation that would compel private media companies to license sports events of national importance to TV stations that will air them for free. Raj Schoen heads up the group.
3: When we looked at that in totality, we thought, wow, that's really problematic and worrisome, because the end result of all of that is higher costs for Canadians and less universal access to a shared national experience that sports often provides. That doesn't mean that Rogers or whoever is the right owners isn't entitled to extract a return on that investment. What we're saying is certain programming carries public value in addition to commercial value.
1: That is Raj Schoen of Friends of Canadian Media speaking with As It Happens. In July, Mark, CBC and Rogers Sportsnet announced they couldn't work out a deal that would have seen the public broadcaster continue to show games, including the Cup Finals, for free. Games are only available now on cable channels or on streaming platforms. Schoen's asking supporters to contact their members of parliament to ask them to support what's known as anti-siphoning legislation. It's already in place in several European and Commonwealth countries. Schoen says anti-siphoning laws are designed to prevent private companies from siphoning off the most valuable programming and putting it up behind paywalls. In the UK, for example, the legislation allows people to watch events deemed of national importance, like the Olympics and the World Cup, for free. And you can read more on this story up on our website.
0: I love that. Okay, let's finish with baseball and a transcendent night on the diamond.
1: That's right. Two teams with holy alignments winning their wild card series yesterday, Mark. And I'm not talking about the Angels because they were less than heavenly this season. I am talking about the Padres, who behind Canadian pitcher Nick Pivetta eliminated the Cubs yesterday. And then you have the White Sox ousting Houston. The White Sox, you may ask. Well, they were blessed by Pope Leo before the playoffs began. The Pontiff, a Chicago native and a lifelong Sox fan. Oh, yeah, the Yankees also won their series yesterday, although I couldn't find any holy connection with them. That is your look at sports.
0: Lots of fun. Thanks very much, Scott. Have a great day.
1: You too.
0: Thanks, Scott. You may be familiar with R&B hitmaker Jordan. The Halifax singer is now fronting a soul band called Lane Hall. Here's a song from their debut album. This is Family Tree.

0: Okay, bye.
1: Where are you going?
0: To the kitchen.
1: Okay, but what are you putting in the thing?
0: Two fish.
1: Yeah.
0: The shrimp and the lobster.
1: Okay. Okay, I love you.
0: Okay, bye.
1: Thank you, bye.
0: Bye.

0: That was Jordan and Lane Hall in Halifax with Family Tree. Earlier this year, we got to see Jeremy Hansen orbit the moon, and now another Canadian astronaut is heading into space. Alberta-born Joshua Kutrick is set to blast off on a six-month expedition to the International Space Station in about 2 hours. He'll be going as part of NASA's Crew 13 launch, along with two American astronauts and a Russian cosmonaut. Jesse Rogerson is here to tell us all about Joshua and his mission. He's an astrophysicist and an associate professor at York University. Hey, Jesse.
1: Hey, good morning.
0: So what can you tell us about Joshua and this journey to becoming an astronaut?
1: So he, as you said, born in Alberta in Fort Saskatchewan, and he grew up to be a fighter pilot. So he joined the Royal Canadian Air Force. He's been there since 2007. And he's got thousands of hours of flight time logged as a fighter pilot in the CF-18. So he is no stranger to like intense flight. He's gone on missions all around the world.

0: killed in Canada, and he was dispatched out of Quebec. So he, that's his, like, where he started. But he also did an engineering degree at the same time. So he has engineering experience, test flight experience, obviously fighter pilot experience, and he's been an instructor. So now in 2017, he applied and was hired as a Canadian Space Agency astronaut alongside Jennifer Sidey Gibbons. And the two of them have been training to be astronauts since. This will be his first flight. He's not flown to space before, though he's worked in a variety of space roles in build up to this. So, like, he worked in Capcom, which was communications with the spacecrafts on orbit and other things like that. So his journey started as coming from Alberta, going to a pilot, becoming an astronaut, and now he finally gets to fly to space.
1: Wow, what an experience. Okay. Mm-hmm. So they could be blasting off in just a couple hours. What's happening right now, do you imagine, as they're getting ready?
0: Right now, what time is it? Oh, yeah, okay. So right now, they would have been, they've gotten in on their suits. So they woke up many hours ago. They got their suits on. They probably had mission briefs. Or they had breakfast, of course. And they're going to be heading to the launch pad sometime soon. So it depends on minute to minute and depends on situation, but they head to the launch pad a few hours in advance of the launch, which is 11:10 a.m. Eastern time. So he's probably in his suit getting ready to go, and then they'll go to the launch pad and start spinning up the spacecraft.
1: Okay. What kind of things could cause this launch to be delayed?
0: Now that's the part that gives you anxiety when you're waiting to watch one of these things, because you want to watch it. And they say launch window begins at 11:10, 11:20 a.m. And we can all set our watches to that, but there's so much that can stop that from happening. One of the biggest ones is weather. When you're launching a spacecraft, you don't want it to be too cold. You don't want it to be rainy or too humid. But also you don't want thunderstorms or high winds or stuff like that. All of that can affect the launch trajectory or the safety of the astronauts. So they're watching that closely. And at the moment, the weather report for Florida is a bit sketchy. We're looking at there's thunderstorms in the area. There's rain in the area. And the last update I saw was that there's a 55% chance of launch, which means it's not a great chance. I mean, it's better than a coin flip, but it looks like the weather is playing a bit of a role today. And that could mean it's delayed or it could mean it's scrubbed. But it could also be something else. A spacecraft is a complicated thing. And as they get it ready to launch, checking life support systems and checking communications and fueling and stuff like that, that all can introduce little barriers and issues as well that can delay or scrub the mission as well. So there's lots on the to-do list this morning and a variety of places where it could get delayed from. And let's hope none of that happens and we get to watch a launch today.
1: So they're expecting to be up there for 6 months. What is the goal of the expedition?
0: The goal of what Joshua Kuchark is going to participate in is a very large umbrella of things. So the whole point of the ISS, it's 400 kilometers above the surface of the Earth, but humans want to go farther. We want to go to the moon. We want to go to Mars. We probably want to go farther than that. And the ISS is a place where we can practice. So that's why we go for 6 months, so that we can see what happens to the human body and the human psyche. That's why we can practice like what it's like to live and work in long duration missions. But the other side of the ISS is that it's a very unique place from which to do science and to do experimentation, things you can't do on the ground. For example, when building semiconductors here on the ground and you're growing crystals or you're working with materials, gravity can introduce imperfections. So like building a semiconductor on the ground, gravity is actually a barrier to making a good semiconductor. But therefore you can create an experiment in orbit to learn how gravity affects building a semiconductor. And that might help us build semiconductors better on the ground. And that's just like one example. There's from chemistry to biology to botany to material science to human biology to weather to space, like all of this experimentation we can do on orbit that you can't do on the ground. And Kuchark is going to be participating in those experiments.
1: You mentioned there the sort of a toll that this can, 6 months can have on the body. What are some of the things that happen to

0: a person's body?
1: That is a great question. So many things. So being in a weightless for 6 months, you have nothing holding you down. What that does, one of the first things is that your muscles atrophy. You and I walking around on the ground, we're constantly exercising our muscles. Even just sitting in a chair, your muscles are working. If you're not using your muscles, they get weaker. And so that happens. The bones deteriorate. Your eyes change shape. So they have a variety of glasses up there because astronauts change their prescriptions when they're up there. Your heart valves harden in a way that happens like when we're aging on the ground. So the cardiovascular system, the human body changes in a variety of ways because there's no gravity there weighing you down. And that actually, we want to know why it happens and how it happens, but that also helps us with like how osteoporosis works on the ground. We can make better diagnoses about heart conditions because we can study the astronauts' hearts, blood clots. The human biology understanding is pushed really far forward by flying astronauts for 6 months at a time.
0: All right. And just before I let you go, so Joshua's going to be heading up there with two astronauts from the United States. Obviously, there's a bit of tension between our countries right now. How do these kind of things play out in space?
1: Yeah, you might think that might introduce a little bit of issue with the mission planning and mission execution. But I'm here to tell you that over the course of human spaceflight history, which is young, 50, 60 years old, time and time again, when you see two countries that are at odds with each other politically, they're usually able to rise above it for space exploration. A case in point would be the United States and Russia. Two countries diametrically opposed for a long time, yet they built the ISS together and they worked hand in hand on it very well for 3 decades. Now, Canadians and United States, yes, we have our pressures right now. Politically, it's not a great situation, but the astronauts flying together, the mission people who are organizing the mission and executing the mission recognize that one, we're aiming for bigger goals here. We're rising above country to country squabbling to do things big, like going to the moon and going to Mars. But second, on the individual level right now for this mission, if there is political tension on the mission in orbit or in the room, that introduces safety concerns. You don't want that kind of thing to creep in. And astronauts are really good. Mission specialists are really good at recognizing that the team is more important than the political squabbling that's happening. So that for the sake of the safety of their friends on orbit. So I imagine it's going to be fine. I'm sure they talk about it as convivially as they can, but they're going to do a great job working together despite the tensions on the ground.
0: Excellent. Okay. Well, we'll be watching. Thanks a lot for filling us in. Thanks, Jesse.
1: You're welcome. Yeah, thanks for having me.
0: That was Jesse Rogerson. He's an astrophysicist and an associate professor at York University. He joined us from Toronto today. And that astronaut we were hearing about there, Joshua Kutrick, he's also expecting to, with his wife, have his third child while he's up in space. So congratulations to the family. And especially to the mother in that situation. She'll have a lot on her hands while her husband is up in space. We're about a minute away from the national news. And after that, the CBC radio program Ideas is recording the Massey Lectures here tonight in Yellowknife at the Northern Arts and Cultural Center. I'll speak to the woman delivering this year's lecture, Leilani Farah. And we'll also hear a bit more about the government's plans to change the way it regulates liquor in the territory. So stay tuned for those and more stories coming up in the second hour of The Trailbreaker.

0: Pike was supposed to have died last night, but at the last report, she is still alive. What happened?
1: Marcy, the facts as we understand them are horrific. The 50-year-old Pike was convicted of the 1995 murder of a supposed romantic rival. Her execution would have made her the first woman put to death in Tennessee in some 200 years. But nothing went according to plan. A first injection of pentobarbital, which should have killed her, didn't. A second was administered. It, too, appeared to fail. Members of the media invited to be witnesses described what they saw and heard. Pike raising her arm, flexing her head and neck, and sounds of snoring. Catherine Sweeney is a reporter with WPLN Radio.
2: None of it was normal. I covered all the executions last year and most of the ones this year. We haven't seen anything like it. It went really poorly.
1: Then the witnesses described hearing a flurry of activity behind the curtain. Doors opening and closing, Pike's lawyers and prison officials coming and going. Then the witnesses were asked to leave. The state has now put the remaining scheduled execution this year on hold. The governor has promised what he describes as a comprehensive review to determine exactly what happened. Pike was taken to a hospital. We do not yet know her condition.
0: John, how could this have happened?
1: Marcia, this appears to have been a failure on many levels. Pike's lawyers have long argued that the courts never fully addressed her claims of bipolar disorder and allegations of being sexually abused. Her co-accused in the murder case, her boyfriend, did not receive the death penalty. Then there is the method of execution, lethal injection. Death by lethal injection has statistically a more than 7% initial failure rate, according to the Death Penalty Information Center. The medical condition of the condemned person, how the doses are administered, even finding a reliable supply of the drugs necessary, all can prove challenging.
0: Thank you, John.
1: Thanks, Marcia.
0: My World Report co-host John Northcott in studio with me. Israel says it helped Britain uncover an alleged Iranian plot against an airbase hosting American forces. Prime Minister Benjamin Netanyahu claims Israeli intelligence knew. As Julia Chapman reports, Israel says it tipped off UK authorities before five men were arrested in Gloucestershire.
3: We gave the Brits the intel that there was going to be an attack, and it's an Iranian-sponsored attack.
4: Prime Minister Benjamin Netanyahu speaking on Fox News, taking the credit for foiling an attack on British airbase RAF Fairford on Sunday. Police intercepted three suspicious vehicles outside the base and arrested five British men. They are suspected of offences involving explosives and preparing a terror attack. Police later confirmed no explosives were found, though the vans contained gasoline. Prime Minister Andy Burnham has now drawn a link between the plot and the Iranian government.
5: There are strong indications that Iran played a part in what happened over the weekend at RAF Fairford. But of course, it remains an ongoing, complex and serious police investigation.
4: The US has used Fairford to launch attacks against Iran. Tehran has called the base a legitimate target. President Donald Trump praised the initial police response, but said he wouldn't have allowed the suspects out of custody. They were released on bail on Monday, a decision defended by Prime Minister Burnham.
5: It's obviously with the strictest possible bail conditions.
4: Burnham also says the government is working very closely with the US authorities. He promises to reveal more about the alleged Iranian plot in due course. Iran denies any involvement in the incident. Julia Chapman, CBC News, London.
0: The families of workers from a Canadian mining company in Mexico are searching for answers. The workers were kidnapped by a suspected cartel commando squad earlier this year, but the families allege the company, Vizsla Silvercore, has done little to investigate. They're now taking the case to Canada. As Jorge Barrera tells us, the hope is that officials here will work to uncover what happened and why.
6: Mexico City lawyer Odrasil Ricardo Espinosa says he plans to file a criminal complaint with the RCMP to investigate whether Vizsla Silvercorp, a Vancouver-based mining firm, had dealings with factions of the Sinaloa Cartel, a designated terror organization in Canada. Let's see what an investigation confirms, he says. Espinosa represents the families of 7 of 10 workers kidnapped by a suspected faction of the Sinaloa cartel from a Vizsla Silver compound in Concordia, Sinaloa on January 23rd. 9 of the workers' bodies

0: were later recovered in unmarked graves with signs of blunt force trauma and gunshot wounds to the head.
1: La empresa no ha participado en la investigación. No ha
0: the company has not participated or provided information for the Mexican investigation, he alleges. Espinosa says the company needs to turn over security camera footage, GPS data, and cell phone records to Mexican authorities to help shed light on what happened and why. Vizla Silver told CBC News that it has provided Mexican authorities with all requested information and can't provide further comment because the matter is an ongoing investigation.
2: Se lo tragó la tierra.
0: The earth swallowed him. I don't know anything about him, says Alan Esparza, whose kidnapped father, Francisco Antonio Esparza Yáñez, is the only one who remains missing. He says Vizla has done nothing to help find his father.
2: ¿Qué ha hecho Vizla, por
0: what did Vizla do to prevent what happened? What have they done to help fix it, he says. Jorge Barrera, CBC News, Mexico City.
3: Today in China, people are marking the country's National Day. It falls during the so-called Golden Week holidays, and it's a time of year when travel and spending go up. But this year, people are buying less. As Lisa Xing reports, Beijing is trying to find ways to boost consumption.
4: As Chinese travelers rush through airports and train stations for a 13-day holiday this year, authorities have planned for the increased traffic. China Railway has added high-speed and overnight services. Highway officials have beefed up security. We've upgraded our high-definition surveillance cameras to be more efficient at handling traffic incidents, says Liu Ming with the Hebei Expressway Traffic Police. All that tourism may not translate into more spending. While some travel agencies saw a jump in overseas trips, people are still careful with their money. Art Wu is a senior economist with BMO.
5: The job market, I believe, is in quite weak shape.
4: China's so-called Golden Week is a gauge of consumer confidence. Considering the country has been struggling with weak demand and years of a property downturn, the central government also just introduced interest subsidies for eligible mortgages. The push comes as the trade war with the U.S. feeds into economic anxieties, pressuring China to boost domestic spending. Wu says a stronger Chinese economy will also benefit Canada as it looks to deepen ties.
5: It would be good for Canada and pretty much any commodity producer around the world, because that's what China's short on and that's what Canada's heavy on.
4: But Wu says that may not happen if wages and pensions don't go up. Lisa Xing, CBC News, Toronto.
3: If all goes to plan, a Canadian astronaut could be en route for the International Space Station this morning. Alberta's Joshua Kutrick is the latest Canadian headed for orbit. He is scheduled to spend half a year aboard the ISS. The CBC's Eli Glasner spoke to Kutrick about what drew him to the stars.
6: You get to see the stars like in a way that I think you very seldom get to see them elsewhere. So
7: the shimmering Alberta night sky is part of what inspired young Joshua Kutrick, a boy who grew up on a cattle farm in Fort Saskatchewan. Now the fighter pilot turned astronaut is set to climb in the SpaceX Dragon capsule, which will deliver him to the International Space Station.
6: I wanted to be an astronaut. I kept it to myself because I viewed it as something very unlikely to happen.
7: Once he's up there, Kutrick will be performing experiments and doing the regular maintenance to keep the quarter-century-old station flying.
6: This is a huge machine that's flying at 30,000 kilometers an hour in the vacuum of space. Everything about it is high risk.
7: Another thing he can't control, the fact his wife will be giving birth to their third child while he's in orbit.
6: Yeah, there's inconveniences. It's hard, it's challenging, but at the same time, man, I've been entrusted to go do this for Canada, this amazing experience.
7: At a time of geopolitical tension, Kutrick earnestly believes the solution to the planet's biggest problems are found in space. Eli Glasner, CBC News, Toronto.
3: 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I'm Marcia Young.

Good morning and welcome back to The Trailbreaker. I'm Mark Winkler filling in for Shannon Scott this morning. Thanks a lot for joining us.

The weather out there is looking hovering around 0 degrees. Still have your current conditions coming up in a couple minutes. And also, Tamara Merritt will be here with your news headlines. And after that, the CBC Massey Lectures are coming to Yellowknife tonight to lecture all about the housing crisis. Coming up, we will get a preview from Leilani Farha, the former UN rapporteur on housing. All that and more coming up in this hour of The Trailbreaker.

0: It's 11 minutes past 7 o'clock, and Tamara Merritt is here with some news headlines. Hi, Tamara.
1: Good morning, Mark. Hi. Yeah, so coming up in the news at 7:30, we'll hear from some Yellowknife City councillors who are choosing not to run again for city council in the upcoming municipal elections, and the Natotkwichin Council says it's looking to pursue self-government. More on that coming up.
0: Okay, great. Well, let's get into some current weather headlines. In Fort Chip in the Park right now, it's clear and -3, mostly cloudy and 1 in Fort Smith. It's 5 degrees in Lutzoke, 3 degrees in Fort Resolution and Hay River. It's mainly clear and 1 in Fort Simpson. It's 2 degrees in Fort Providence. Samba Cay is at -5. It's -1 in Fort Liard. Yellowknife, mainly clear and 0. It's 3 degrees in Gamete. Wequity is cloudy right now and 1 degree. Wrigley and Tulita are at 2. Norman Wells, cloudy and 4. It is 2 degrees in Delaney, -2 in Fort Good Hope. Good morning to listeners in Colville Lake. It's -2 there, mainly clear and -1 in Inuvik. Fort McPherson, -2. It's 0 in Iqaluit and Tuktoyaktuk. Pawlatuck, -1 with a south wind at 20 kilometers per hour. It's -3 in Sax Harbor. Uluhaktuk is at 0. Kuluktuk, mostly cloudy and 1. And Cambridge Bay, mostly cloudy right now and 0 degrees. We're just going to go to a song right now. This is Gillian Welsh.

0: Gillian Welsh and David Rawlings there with How's About You? Brings us to 16 minutes past 7 o'clock. For years, Leilani Farha traveled the world investigating the housing crisis as the UN Special Rapporteur on the Right to Housing. Now she's the global director of The Shift, an organization that advocates for the human right to adequate housing. But this year, she's been on a new journey. She's traveling across Canada delivering the CBC Massey Lectures. The title of this year's lecture is Housing Inc., A Global Takeover and Our Fight for Home. And she's giving the lecture tonight at the Northern Arts and Cultural Center in Yellowknife. Leilani is here with me in studio. Hey, Leilani.
1: Hello. Good morning, Mark.
0: Yeah. You just came from Betchico this week, right? You traveled down there? Yeah. How was your trip?
1: Yeah, so it's the first time I've been in the Northwest Territories. Yeah. And so Betchico was an eye-opener, mm-hmm. I have to say. I knew nothing, honestly, didn't mm-hmm. have that much time to prepare. So really went for the experience, was so lucky to have Chief Zoe take me around. Mm-hmm. I was pretty shocked, I have to say.
0: You were looking at housing.
1: Absolutely. And yeah. I mean, because I've done this for so long, mm-hmm. I can read a place pretty quickly. And the acute housing crisis and homelessness crisis is just, you just feel it everywhere. Mm-hmm. You can't help but feel it because you see it. Okay. There are people living in homelessness, a lot of people living in homelessness. The housing is decrepit. So much of the social housing is boarded up. I mean, social housing, let's not forget, is housing of last resort. So if it's boarded up, you know then that you're going to have a homelessness crisis. Mm-hmm. When Chief Zoe took us around, you know, she was saying, like, this house is a crack house. This is a dealer's house. Really bad dealer here. Oh, you know, we have to close that house down because it was a crack house. So that's not common, right? Like, I've been everywhere in the world, and that is very uncommon. So it was an eye-opener. It was amazing to meet with the chief because she's looking at it straight on, and she knows she has a housing and homelessness crisis on her hands, and she seems determined to try to do something about it, which is amazing.
0: Well, let's get back to that later in this discussion. But, you know, you're here to deliver the Massey Lectures all about housing. You've traveled the world looking at housing and what's leading to this housing crisis that everyone seems to be experiencing. How would you characterize the housing crisis today?
1: Yeah, well, I characterize it as Housing Inc., which is the title of the book that I wrote for the Massey Lectures. And the reason I use that title is because housing has become big business. And when I say that, people are like, yeah. I mean, it's always been a kind of commercial activity, or it's always been a commodity. But we're in a different era right now. It is the biggest business in the world. It is where the world's wealth is stored. So I'll say to you, Mark, and you won't know what this means, and I don't know what it means, but the global value of real estate, residential real estate, is almost $300 trillion. So, like, you and I don't know what even $1 trillion is, let alone $300 trillion. Mm-hmm. It's a lot. It's more than the value of all the gold ever mined, for example.
0: Okay.
1: And what's different about the era we're in now is who the actors are. So

0: I diagnose it as a coven. So it is big financial actors, private equity firms, asset management firms, pension funds, which I think strikes a lot of people as kind of odd. Like, what? Pension funds are investing in housing? Oh, yeah, big time across the world. It's also governments enacting legislation, tax policy, et cetera, that supports this activity. And it's banks who are lending and lending more and more dollars to actors like private equity asset managers who are helping to cause the crisis, inflating prices.
1: So just tie this together a little bit for me. Like you on your website promoting the talk tonight, you mentioned housing as a site of extraction. You know, can you just explain how my house or somebody else's house could be a site of extraction?
0: Yeah. And I think this should resonate with people up north because this is mining land,
1: okay,
0: for better or for worse. Yeah. And I really want people to draw that parallel. So where you might mine ore or gold or diamonds, housing has become a site to mine wealth. And the way to think about it is, let's say an apartment building. So built in the 60s or 70s, kind of old, a financial actor will purchase that building, if it's for sale, and then can see that people who've been living there often for tens of years are paying below what they call market rent. And so they know they can squeeze more out of this building if they do certain things, cosmetic upgrades, so make it look a little prettier. Charge fees. So they start applying fees to everything. My father lives in one of these buildings. It was recently bought. The first thing the big financial landlord did was they made it more expensive for him to do his laundry, right? Raising fees. Common areas now have fees. You want a friend to come and park their car? You got to pay a fee for that. You have a fob to enter your building. There's a fee for that. So what they do is they charge all of these fees and they raise rents. And in a place like Northwest Territories, where there is no rent control, they can double the rent if they think that they can find someone to fill that unit. So you see the way in which it's extractive on many levels. To add to that, they are looking for free money. So they go to the government and get, or Canada Mortgage and Housing Corporation and get a really low interest rate loan. Or they go to a bank and they say, look, we're going to upgrade this building and the revenues are going to be big. So the bank then says, oh, okay, we'll give you a really kind and gentle loan with low interest rates. So they're getting all this free money. So they're extracting from government, extracting from banks, and extracting from tenants. That's why I call it Housing Inc.
1: Gotcha. How does all this tie into human rights?
0: Yeah, so you would think that everyone would know this, but we don't, and governments certainly don't act like it. But there is the human right to housing, and it's in international law. It's actually the human right to adequate housing. And the government of Canada ratified this law back in the 70s. And when it did that, it bound, legally bound, all orders of government to abide by the international right to adequate housing. And it actually means something. There are standards that attach to it. A lot of people think it's like a rallying cry. Everyone has the right to housing. Which it is, but it's way more than rhetoric. There are actual legal standards, and affordability is one of them, for example. You have to be able to afford where you live, and affordability is based on your household income. It's not based on what the market can command. Another standard is security of tenure. You shouldn't be fearful that you're about to lose your apartment. You shouldn't be evicted or renovicted, which is very common these days. You have to have security. And there's a reason for all of these standards, because housing is central to human dignity. And that's what the right to adequate housing is trying to protect, human dignity. So you imagine if you're living in homelessness, how hard it is. People will cling to their dignity in those circumstances. But imagine you don't have a toilet. You don't have a shower. How do you have human dignity? So the right to adequate housing is all about ensuring people can maintain their dignity.
1: In your lectures, you argue the housing crisis isn't just about housing. It's also a crisis of values. You know, what do you mean by that?
0: Yeah. So when I sat down to write the book, I didn't want to write like the book that has already been written. And I think a lot of people have written about the housing crisis.

0: crisis, I wanted to kind of drill down and say, like, what is really going on here? And you have to remember, I was, well, you might not know, but I was writing the book in the midst of all that was happening in Gaza and the genocide and southern Lebanon. And my family is from southern Lebanon, and so with deep ties to Palestine. And so I was watching that, you know, on my phone 24/7 now for 3 years. That's the context within which I was writing it. And I started to think about what do we value home? And all this bombing of homes, what does that mean? And then looking in at Canada and all this extracting wealth from homes, I started to ask myself, well, maybe this isn't actually about homes. Maybe it's about how governments, financial actors view people. Well, when you get into that territory, you start looking at values. So what values are at play? How are people valued? How is money valued? How is growth valued? How is profiteering valued?
1: So how do we, you know, move from those sort of values to actual action? And I'm thinking about, you know, you started by talking about your trip to Betrico yesterday and all those things you saw and all the things that Chief Zhou told you.
0: Yeah, that's one of the things I try to do in the book is imagine what solutions look like if you upload values. So you can't, if you diagnose the problem as one about values, then the solution has to be about values, right? So I diagnose the problem as being about dehumanization, treating tenants and people living in homelessness like they don't exist, sort of, you know, the erasure of people. Okay, so if that's the diagnosis, then certainly the solution does involve bringing back humanity, meeting with people, understanding their realities, listening to them. When I meet with people in homeless encampments or homeless communities, when I meet with tenants, often they say to me, "You're the first person with any power to actually listen to me." Hmm. Right? So that's a definite starting point. In the book, I propose three sort of solid things. Well, I think they're solid things. Mm-hmm. Start with values. So let's reclaim the values that we think should attach to home. Values, imagination. Let's start dreaming again. Let's start imagining a world where a different set of values could actually be entrenched. And people. And people power. And I think all eyes should be on Madrid and Spain right now. Tenants are mobilizing and demanding a different housing system. Change always comes from the ground up. So we, those of us who are well-housed, adequately housed, have to start supporting the people who are in the trenches fighting for this stuff.
1: Okay. Well, we'll leave it there. Thank you so much. And have a great time tonight and enjoy the rest of your time in Yellowknife.
0: Thanks so much, Mark. It's great to be here.
1: Great. Yeah, great to talk to you. Leilani Farha is delivering this year's CBC Massey Lectures titled Housing Inc., A Global Takeover and Our Fight for Home. It's happening tonight at 7 p.m. in Yellowknife at the Northern Arts and Cultural Center. Tickets are available on their website. It will be followed by a panel further exploring the issue with Dene Elder Paul Andrew, NWT Housing Minister Lucy Kaptana, and social advocate Arlene Hache. We have two pairs of tickets to give away right now. The first two people to call in will get them. Give us a call at 920-5444. That number again, 920-5444. And if you want to learn more, Leilani has a book. I'm looking at it right now. It's called Housing Inc., A Global Takeover and Our Fight for Home. We're just about at the 7:30 regional news.

0: It's 7:30, and here with your regional news is Tamara Merritt.
1: Thanks, Mark, and good morning. Some Yellowknife City councillors aren't running again for their seat, and they're getting ready to leave public life, at least for now. They're reflecting on their work and have advice for the next council. Sarah St. Pierre spoke with

0: to departing counselors.
1: It feels bittersweet.
2: Stacey Arden-Smith attended what was most likely her last city council meeting last week after two terms on council. She says the next council should work well with the federal government, considering the billions of dollars it's getting ready to spend on infrastructure in the city.
1: That's going to be really important because that's going to be a relationship that's going to last 10, 20 years just from the infrastructure portion. I mean, we have a relationship with them anyways, but this specific one, it can be a make or break.
2: Councillor Tom McLennan is another councillor who isn't running again this election, but he's going to keep watching city business closely. He's urging the next council to think about maintenance costs before splurging on new infrastructure with federal money.
3: And if we have a significant infrastructure expansion without the immediate growth expansion and tax base expansion, that means big tax increases, and that's hard to see in the current climate.
2: Some ideas they want candidates to keep in mind as Election Day draws closer. Sarah St-Pierre, CBC News, Yellowknife.
0: The Natat Gwich'in Council says it's been handed a mandate by its members to pursue self-government. It's been a long-time goal for the organization. It would allow the Gwich'in to govern their own affairs and administer services as they see fit. The council also warned other organizations to not assume historical practices and arrangements will stay the same. Some researchers say they're seeing academia being reshaped as more Indigenous women join the field. Ashley Enns is a Natat Gwich'in PhD student who's noticed this trend. She says these women are creating supportive networks for one another. Enns felt that support when she started her PhD as a mother raising a young child.
4: I would often take her and be in these spaces with her, and it was a very accepting space.
0: And says there's more academic institutions can do to help Northern scholars succeed. That includes more long-term funding for community-led research and more support for Northern students to travel to universities in the South. Yesterday was the 6th annual National Day for Truth and Reconciliation. Hundreds of people, many wearing orange shirts, gathered at the Tree of Peace Friendship Center in Yellowknife to mark the day. Jessica Davy Quantic has that story.
5: Happy birthday to you.
6: After prayers, drumming, and shared memories, residential school survivors lit candles and sang for the childhoods lost and the children who never came back. Darlene Powder's father and her grandparents made it home. She was there with the YWCA.
7: We had residential school right across Canada, right? And you know, so today we're just there for them.
6: The event, organized by the Native Women's Association of the NWT, brought together people and organizations from across the territory. For many in attendance, it was a chance to meet with community and listen. Danielle Wendehost says that's especially important this year, when residential school denialism has been making headlines.
8: It's really disturbing, but having an open heart and open mind and listening and accepting the truth that it did happen and listening to voices, that's what I'd like to see more settlers do.
6: William Greenland wrapped up the program with a song on his flute, his mother's handkerchief tied around it in memory. He said after a history of silence, it was good to hear the laughter of children in the hall. Jessica Davy Quantic, CBC News, Yellowknife.
0: And a new report suggests Canadian oil sands production will set another record this year. The CBC's Stephen Tipper has more.
9: And that's part of an ongoing growth story for the sector.
10: Year after year, the oil sands sets new records. This year, production is increasing by about 3%. That's according to a report by Kevin Byrne, an analyst with S&P Global. Improvements at existing facilities are driving the growth. But Byrne says some companies are considering building new facilities.
11: We're seeing shifting amount of optimism about new projects potentially coming in, driven by, I think, a degree of alignment we haven't seen between the federal and provincial governments in almost a decade.
10: The oil sands have grown for 25 straight years, with the exception of 2020, when the pandemic impacted production. Stephen Tipper, CBC News, Calgary.
0: And that's the CBC News for 7:30. I'm Tamara Merritt. For the latest national and international news, stay tuned for World Report at the top of the hour. And I'll be back with your regional news at 8:30. 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

0: Coming up before the end of today's show, the NWT government wants to change the way it regulates liquor in the territory. We'll hear more on that story. And also we'll hear from some of the people attending TRC events across the territory yesterday. But before that, Tamara has the forecast.
1: Thanks, Mark. In Fort Chippewa, Wood Buffalo National Park, a mix of sun and clouds with a chance of showers, a high of 8, but with wind chills of minus 6. In Fort Smith, mix of sun and clouds at a high of 9. In Lutzel K, temperatures are reaching a high of plus 5. In Fort Resolution, it's cloudy and expect a high of 9. In Hay River, Enterprise, Fort Providence, and in Kakiza, risk of thunderstorm at a high of 11. In Fort Simpson and Jean Marie River, mix of sun and clouds at a high of 10. In Fort Liard, Nahanni Butte, and in Samba Cay, it's sunny at a high of 13, but expect wind chills to reach minus 8. In Yellowknife, Wekwati, Wati, Gamati, and in Bechico, a high of 7, with wind chills reaching minus 6. In Wrigley, Norman Wells, and Toledo, it's cloudy at a high of 6. In Fort Good Hope, a mix of sun and cloud, a high of 6, and wind chills at minus 7. In Delaunay, it's cloudy at a high of 6. In Coville Lake, it's cloudy at a high of plus 3 with wind chills at minus 6. In Fort McPherson and Sigachik, it's cloudy. Expect a high of plus 1, but with wind chills at minus 8. In Iqaluit and in Inuvik, it's cloudy. A high of plus 3 with wind chills at minus 8. In Tuktoyaktuk, it's cloudy at a high of plus 1 with wind chills at minus 6. In Pawlituk, there is a chance of flurries at a high of 0. In Sax Harbor, it's cloudy with a chance of flurries and a high of minus 2, with wind chills reaching near minus 8. In Uluhaktuk, it's cloudy at a high of 0. In Kugluktuk, a chance of flurries at a high of plus 2, with wind chills at minus 6. And in Cambridge Bay, chance of flurries at a high of plus 1.
0: Thanks very much, Tamara.

0: The NWT government is changing the way it regulates liquor in the territory. It's released new regulations that will set the rules for alcohol sales and is currently seeking public feedback on them. Carolyn Wozniak is the NWT finance minister. She talked to Trailbreaker host Shannon Scott.
1: Minister Wozniak, hi.
2: Hello.
1: So I guess can you start by kind of laying out for us what are the biggest changes being proposed here?
2: This is a piece of legislation that really, when I started in government, I came in with a lot of folks from business community, folks in my riding that, you know, were in the restaurant business saying that what we have is not aligned with other jurisdictions, that it's difficult to navigate, it's slow, it's cumbersome. So that was the real impetus behind it. And then on the other kind of other side, if you will, communities right now, you know, a lot of communities want to restrict, sometimes prohibit, but often just restrict the flow of alcohol into their communities. The tools they have aren't very nuanced. So you can make a plebiscite, which is not a small undertaking if you want to restrict alcohol. You can request temporary measures if there's a, you know, an event going on, the Beluga Jamboree, for example. But even then, the rules of doing so are quite tricky, and a lot of communities, I think, struggle to get through them. So we're trying to make those systems and processes easier.
1: So I guess, how is it now easier for communities who may want to restrict or ban alcohol? How does this make it easier for them to do that?
2: Some of the things that are happening, firstly, and this actually applies to everybody, is we're doing away with having the liquor licensing board and going to having a registrar. So it's a single point of contact, a little more nimble point of contact. That's what people will go to for their licensing. And then the board hears appeals. So the community can engage directly with the registrar, which is hopefully a faster and simpler point of contact. They will also have the ability to get engaged if somebody wants to change or have a license in their community, which before wasn't necessarily an option that they have. We're putting some of that ability in the hands of municipalities. And the ministers or the municipalities can make decisions about whether or not they want to have a licensed premise in the community. So putting some control into the hands of the municipalities.

0: for one. So more bylaw power is going to the municipalities, and then with temporary prohibition orders. So right now it has to come to the minister's office. I have to sign off on every time that someone wants temporary prohibition order. That's still clear, but right now there's a long period of time within which they have to give notice, and then it's a very short window. More flexibility in that to better align with some of the events and festivals that happen in people's communities. So that's a lot of examples about what's going on. But yeah, it's so again, faster points of contact, more easier points of contact, and a little more flexibility on the short-term ones, and an easier pathway for them to make contact if they wanted to have a plebiscite.
1: One of the big changes that stood out to me was where you'll be able to buy alcohol potentially under these new laws. It opens up things like these secondary vendors that the law is calling it. So a convenience store or a grocery store could sell alcohol, or someone could open up a specialty wine store, for example. It would also allow liquor sales on Sundays and holidays. Is that something that the business community was asking for? Where did the impetus come for changing that?
0: Yeah, I mean, certainly coming business community looking for opportunities. But the messaging really was, it's too constrained, that we are kind of creating this very, very small window of only alcohol sales coming through NTLCC processes, and saying, look, can we be more flexible? And often for us, it was coming back to what can we do to be flexible while still recognizing that across the territory, alcohol consumption, alcohol sales, alcohol access can see very different and very strong community values kind of coming through on this one. And so putting some of the powers here into the bylaw powers of municipalities allows the flexibility for communities that have the interest and the capacity to accommodate that, while still ensuring that's it, particularly on a smaller community where they may say, this is not something that we want to open up, that they then have that ability to constrain that kind of change until or if that community has the values that or has the interest in doing so.
1: So just so that I understand there, for example, a community without a liquor store now could potentially sell alcohol through their grocery store if the community wanted, but if not, they could keep alcohol out.
0: They wouldn't. If you don't have alcohol sales right now, then you'd still have to ensure that your community moves to a position of wanting it. You can't go open the store first and ask for forgiveness after. It has to go through the community bylaw process to ensure that they say, yes, we want to move to this type of sales format versus not. For the communities that already have sales, so, you know, Yellowknife being an example, there's still the power within our municipal bylaw processes to allow for changes to you know, Sunday sales, for example.
1: So how do you balance having a law that increases access to alcohol while still having a system that meets the government's stated goal of supporting, quote, safe, responsible consumption?
0: A couple of things I'll say. First, I want to sort of lay out that there's, at the same time that this is moving forward and this has been going through its process, there's an alcohol strategy that rests within health and social services. You know, I don't want to ever lose sight of the important work that they do. And there's interaction, you know, that we don't want to have conflict between the two. We want to look at, you know, whether or not there's areas that there should be some sort of complementary approaches to things. But that work is always ongoing as well. Addictions supports is always a key area of investment and attention from the government too. Maintaining flexibility here, we're not taking away licensing. If anything, by making a process one that is clearer and more understandable, hopefully it's easier to access. So having a clear point of, you know, the registrar deals with your licensing, then a liquor inspector can come in and now under this regulation system, immediately have a fine. The benefit of that is that there's a quick penalty. You're not going through a whole board process. There's an immediate consequence if there's a concern. And if the person finds that to be a problem, they can take it to the liquor board as an appeal. But having a faster response to a concern around inappropriate serving, for instance, or serving, you know, outside of the bounds of what's here is more responsive. It immediately creates consequence. One other thing that's here that wasn't before is having server training. And expanding server training. It's free, it's online, but now for special occasions events.
1: Have you had any input, or what input have you had from Indigenous governments and communities on these regulations?
0: Having the ones that have gone out just now, just recently for review, I haven't seen anything come back in myself yet. I can say that over the last sort of 7 years now, alcohol consumption comes up time to time at bilateral meetings that we have or different meetings that I have with

0: Indigenous leadership communities. And it's often from the perspective of addictions management. And so for some communities, they are making choices to say, we want to have access to plebiscites. We want to be able to run plebiscites easily. We don't want to be able to create restrictions, or we want to be able to create restrictions when there's an event that's bringing a lot of people together. And all of that is preserved here. And others are then talking about folks who need supports. So there's the controls over the sale and distribution of alcohol, and then there's supports for folks who are experiencing addictions. And those are not always the same thing, but they certainly interact, as I say, and we want to make sure that people are clear that that work does continue to take place.
1: We hear a lot of concerns from communities about bootlegging. How does this law address that and help to curb that activity?
0: So this is controls over the sales of alcohol and the importation of alcohol. And there's still some pretty clear limits about, you know, how much alcohol anyone could bring in to the territory. So it does change it now to being a specific limit on total 1.2 liters total that someone can bring in or import into the territory, rather than necessarily looking at numbers of bottles. So the next problem really becomes one, you know, and I shouldn't simplify it, but there's a number of challenges on this front, whether it's investigating, whether it's gathering the evidence, who will do that. And some of that means working together with partners in law enforcement to the extent that we have a regime that is clear and that people understand and are prepared to follow through the liquor inspector process, then hopefully it's one that folks will be able to work within. And again, working with law enforcement is probably a pretty key part of that.
1: All right, Minister Woznik, thank you so much for this. I appreciate your time.
0: My pleasure.
2: That was NWT Justice Minister Carolyn Woznik speaking with Trailbreaker host Shannon Scott. The NWT government is looking for feedback on the proposed changes on their website until the 16th of October. Joseph Cachon is the senior administrative officer in Colville Lake. He says he wasn't told about the changing regulations, but welcomes anything that will give more power to communities to control alcohol.
3: There's times where council members would like to enact some restrictions, and if you're waiting for that law, sometimes it takes a while. And there's usually things happen around events that the community have, especially if you're sponsoring some of the events, and a lot of money come around, a lot of addiction comes around. So there's times where the council would want restrictions, but then it used to take a little while just to enact some of these rules, but if there is going to be streamlining some of these acts, then I think it'll probably be in the best interest of these communities that would like to. We've been filling the GWT's ears for a while, for years, and it seems it's finally trickling its way into the open, so it's nothing new to us. Most of the NWT communities try to find a way to kind of reduce the consumption of alcohol. And I guess right now we're trying to find a way to deal with the drug epidemic. So one thing at a time. And these things are just ongoing. And we've been airing it to cabinet members and whoever else we could. So I guess it is working its way through there.
2: That was Joseph Cachon, the senior administrative officer in Colville Lake, bringing us to about 10 minutes before 8 o'clock. Coming up before the end of the show, we'll hear from some of the people attending TRC Day events yesterday across the territory. First, though, here's some music by Yukon group Happy Trails Prospector. Here's Durango's Hornpipe.

0: That was Happy Trails Prospector with Durango's Hornpipe. Yesterday was the 6th annual National Day for Truth and Reconciliation. People marked the day across the territory and around the country. The Dene Nation is gathering on the Catalo Deche First Nation Reserve this week. Yesterday, they held a special commemoration to mark the day. Stacey Sundberg is from Deda. She spoke to the CBC's Devin Tredinnick. She said it was significant for her to hold the event on the reserve.
1: And to do it on the only reserve in Northwest Territories,
2: yeah,
1: I think it's more meaningful right now.
2: How come?
1: This is the only reserve in Northwest Territories. The government was trying to make all of us reserves, but only made it to one. Mm-hmm. Goes to show how strong we are, mm-hmm. and how we stood up for our Indigenous rights and our inheritance rights. Prior to this, 1967, there were 16 chiefs that stood up. To take the government on for land entitlement and rights. And so 16 chiefs stood up and signed a letter to the government saying, actually, we do have inherited rights to the land. This is our land. This is how we're going to live. But of course, they forced their colonization on us and the school. Today's school is just like, some elders are saying it's just as residential school as it was before, just with less abuse. We're still lining up in schools. We're still doing the curriculum, I guess. Mm-hmm. The way they had it, English, math, social studies. But this time, I think some schools did add the culture and language, but not as much and as it should be. All our schools should have immersion and fluent people working in the schools with our kids. Yeah. And that's our conciliation, is bringing the language and culture back to the schools.
0: That was Stacey Sundberg. She was at the National Day for Truth and Reconciliation event on the Catalo Deche First Nation Reserve yesterday. In Yellowknife, hundreds of people, many wearing orange shirts, gathered at the Tree of Peace Friendship Center. Darlene Powder's father and grandparents attended residential school. She organized a celebration for the children who didn't make it home.
3: Today, we're here to support the children that never made it home from residential school. We are giving out books, trinkets, and we're going to also do a little ceremony with the birthday cupcakes for the

0: The children that never had a birthday at residential school. So we're going to sing them happy birthday also later on. We had residential school right across Canada, right? And you know, so today we're just there for them. I don't know what else to say because it's such a hard topic, you know, and it's a sad topic, you know, and I think it just be there to support one another because my father was a residential school survivor, right? And my grandmother also went. So I'm there, you know, to support them.
1: Orange Shirt Day is important to me. I've grown up in the north and I'm a settler, and just learning about Canada's history and what they've done to Indigenous people, I think it's really important to honor Indigenous people and really honor the history. I think there's a lot of community events, so it's pretty easy to participate, like the Tree of Peace event we're at right now, and there's a lot of resources, quite accessible and free, like Orange Shirt Day, that you can even just start to educate yourself, and a lot of really moving like movies and stuff about residential schools that can kind of, I think, help us understand a bit more of what that experience was like and like the loss of culture and how it still affects people today.
2: That was Danielle Wenhost, one of the people who attended TRC Day events in Yellowknife yesterday. Before her, you heard Darlene Powder. Here's William Greenland, who performed yesterday at the TRC Day events in Yellowknife.

Some music there by William Greenland. Just want to send out a congratulations to the winners of the pair of tickets to the Massey Lectures tonight in Yellowknife. They're being recorded at the Northern Arts and Cultural Centers. Congratulations to Brett Wheeler and Zina Miklosevic. I guess you can come here and pick up your tickets. That's pretty much it for the Trailbreaker this morning. You can tune in to Northwind between 12 and 1 with Wanda McLeod. And between 4 and 6, Trail's End. Can I hear Lawrence Nielli? I'll be back tomorrow morning at 6 a.m. Have a great day. Bye.

This is World Report. Good morning. I'm Marcia Young. The federal government is expected to declare a West Coast oil pipeline to be of national interest today. The designation comes as both Ottawa and Alberta push to expand energy infrastructure. Our parliamentary reporter Janice McGregor joins

0: us now with more. And Janice, why is this declaration happening now?
1: Marcia, the federal government gave official notice back on August 1st that it intended to make this listing. And having talked so much about the urgency of building faster in this country, failing to hit this milestone today could have sparked fresh grievances and skepticism that the federal side, frankly, could ill afford with the sovereignty referendum only a couple of weeks away now. Earlier this week, Alberta Premier Daniel Smith was still sounding confident.
2: We are advancing a proposed West Coast oil pipeline.

0: Act is intended to send a positive signal to the private sector investors that Alberta, as the proponent, was still trying to land as recently as last month's investment summit in Toronto. For now, it remains 90% federally and provincially owned.
1: How are these tight timelines sitting with Indigenous stakeholders?
0: Well, the designation is going to pull back onto the front burner legal concerns that First Nations have expressed from the start about the appropriateness of putting any timelines or deadlines on their nation-to-nation consultations and decisions. Yesterday in Fort McMurray, Prime Minister Mark Carney suggested the resource projects his government could build could be a path to reconciliation.
2: It means building in true partnership with Indigenous peoples, meaningful opportunities.
0: But it's clear from recent comments from the National Chief of the Assembly of First Nations that the Major Projects Office still has a lot of work to do on this front.
1: Thank you, Janice.
0: You're welcome.
1: Janice McGregor reporting from Ottawa. A Canadian astronaut could be on his way to the International Space Station today. Alberta's Joshua Kutrick is part of a NASA crew hoping to launch on a SpaceX rocket. As Karen Pauls reports, the launch is just after 11 a.m. Eastern time, if the weather holds.
3: Probably still have to be watching it right up until the launch time, but right now everything is go.
4: That's Lori Glaze with NASA's Human Spaceflight Mission Directorate talking about the launch that will take Canadian astronaut Joshua Kutrick and three crew members to the International Space Station for the next 6 months. Kutrick says he's dreamed of going to space since he was a child.
5: I'm excited to do the science. I'm excited to look at the Earth. But I'm also excited to do it as a Canadian.
4: It's been a remarkable year for Canadian astronauts, says the Canadian Space Agency's Mathieu Caron.
6: Seeing Jeremy Anson travel to the moon with the Artemis II mission, and now a second Canadian this same year, Josh Kutrick, you know, ready to take flight to the International Space Station, this is truly an exciting moment for all of us.
4: Kutrick is only the fourth Canadian to spend 6 months on the space station. He's also the first to be transported as part of NASA's commercial crew program, where it's buying seats on private rockets instead of building its own. And he'll experience another milestone in space. His wife is expecting their third child in the next few months.
7: Is there any kind of parental leave?
4: NASA's Dana Weigel and CSA's Caron had this response.
8: We're going to have to talk about the parental leave part.
9: Yeah, so we'll look at which labor code applies. So
4: Kutrick can be a part of that important moment on Earth while he's orbiting 400 kilometers above it. Karen Pauls, CBC News, Kennedy Space Center, Florida.
1: In the United States, Tennessee has halted all executions. A lethal injection failed to kill a death row inmate yesterday. Krista Pike survived two doses of lethal drugs. As Steve Futterman reports, the 50-year-old woman is now in hospital.
10: It appeared that this did not go like they thought it was supposed to go.
11: Krista Pike is still alive in a hospital. Beyond that, little is known about her condition. Two injections of a lethal drug failed to put her to death. And late last night, the governor of Tennessee announced he is halting all executions for the rest of the year. This to allow a third party to conduct a complete review. News media witnesses who were allowed in the execution chamber said clearly something went wrong. One of those was John North.
10: We have a lot of questions, and the Department of Correction has a lot of answers that it needs to provide. Why was it that by the time the blinds went down for the second time at 8:05, she was still breathing, and her breathing at points was very rhythmic. Now, at times it appeared labored, she was snoring at times, but she was still breathing.
11: It's the second time an attempted execution in Tennessee has failed this year. This was supposed to be the end of a case that dated back to the 1990s. Krista Pike, then just 18, was accused of brutally killing a fellow classmate who she accused of stealing her boyfriend. For years, the case lingered as legal appeals slowly wound their way through the court. The drug used in the lethal injection is supposed to quickly stop a person's ability to breathe. There are sure to be new legal questions and challenges. Krista Pike would have been the first woman executed in Tennessee in more than 200 years. Steve Futterman, CBC News, Los Angeles.
1: Investigators are still trying to figure out what led to the near catastrophe yesterday on a flight from Dubai to Israel. One of the plane's pilots attacked the other and allegedly tried to crash the Fly Dubai jet. Passengers and other crew rushed to stop the attack and prevent disaster. The airline has suspended

0: flights to Israel for the time being. CBC's Tom Perry has more.
1: At Ben Gurion Airport in Tel Aviv, scenes of jubilation and relief. Families welcoming passengers from a Fly Dubai flight that very nearly ended in tragedy when one pilot attacked and stabbed another and tried to force the plane into the ground, the injured pilot fighting off his attacker as passengers stormed the cockpit. Yaniv Hayon helped subdue the attacker and helped regain control of the aircraft before a second set of pilots traveling aboard the plane were able to take over and land at an airport in Saudi Arabia. On his return to Israel, Hayon met with Israeli Prime Minister Benjamin Netanyahu, who called him a hero. Netanyahu told Fox News the motivation behind this attack is still unclear.
2: Well, it's too early to say. The attacking pilot is now being investigated in Saudi Arabia. I think he'll be taken to the Emirates, where he comes from. Or at least where he left, where he flew off from, and we'll be following and possibly also participating in this investigation, so we'll find out.
1: The attacker has not been identified, but is reportedly a citizen of Oman. The pilot who fended him off is an Indian national who's being praised for his bravery and for helping avert a potential disaster. Tom Perry, CBC News, Jerusalem.
0: Investigators are still trying to figure out what led to that catastrophe. You can get more on the story at cbcnews.ca. And the pilot who helped to fight off that other pilot is being celebrated. The CBC's Susan Ormiston has the story.
3: Neighbors of the Fly Dubai pilot grouped around his family's apartment building in Mumbai. Jeanette Shaw says he's known him for 15 years.
4: Dr. Smith Merchant Machar is a talented, soft-spoken, and he was able to save lives of 174 after even being stabbed. He's an incredible person, and I hope for his fast recovery.
3: India's Prime Minister Narendra Modi called Smith Machar a hero who showed extraordinary bravery. In the face of the gravest danger and despite being seriously injured, he said, he showed immense courage and an unwavering resolve to protect the lives of others. In midair, the captain fended off a stabbing attack from his co-pilot as passengers and crew forced their way into the cockpit and got control of the plane. Israel's Prime Minister Benjamin Netanyahu also called Machar a hero, saying the captain prevented a catastrophic mid-air disaster, saving the lives of 174 people, including Israeli citizens. Indian embassy officials in Riyadh says the captain is recovering in a hospital in Tabuk in Saudi Arabia, reporting he is in stable condition. Machar's immediate family have gone to Saudi Arabia to be with him while he recovers. Susan Ormiston, CBC News, Mumbai.
0: That is the latest national and international news from World Report. For the latest in Canada and the U.S., follow cbcnews.ca. I'm Marcia Young.

Good morning. It's 8:10. I'm Tamara Merritt in Yellowknife with your weather forecast. In Fort Chippewa, Wood Buffalo National Park, a mix of sun and clouds with a chance of showers, a high of 8, and wind chills at minus 6. In Fort Smith, a mix of sun and clouds at a high of 9. In Little Kay, it's cloudy and expect a high of plus 5. In Fort Resolution, it's also cloudy at a high of 9. In Hay River, Enterprise, Fort Providence, and Kakiza, cloudy with a chance of showers, risk of a thunderstorm, a high of 11, and wind chill near minus 6. In Fort Simpson and Jean Marie River, mix of sun and clouds at a high of 10. In Fort Liard, Nahanni Butte, and Samba Cay, it's sunny at a high of 13. In Yellowknife, Wekwati, Wati, Gamati, and Bechico, a high of 7 with wind chill near minus 6. In Wrigley, Norman Wells, and Toledo, it's cloudy at a high of 6. In Fort Good Hope, a high of 6 with wind chills reaching minus 7. In Delaney, it's cloudy at a high of 6. In Colville Lake, a high of plus 3 with wind chills to minus 6.

6. In Fort McPherson and Sigachik, a high of plus 1 with a wind chill to minus 8. In Iqaluit and Inuvik, it's cloudy, a high of plus 3, wind chill near minus 8. In Tuktoyaktuk, high of plus 1 with wind chill near minus 6. In Pawlituk, chance of flurries and a high of 0. In Sax Harbor, a high of minus 2. In Uluhaktuk, it's cloudy with a chance of flurries and a high of 0. In Kugluktuk, it's cloudy with a chance of flurries, a high of plus 2 and a wind chill near minus 6. And in Cambridge Bay, cloudy, chance of flurries with temperatures reaching a high of plus 1.

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the YWCA, the YWCA, the YWCA, the YWCA, the YWCA, the YWCA, the YWCA, the YWCA, the YWCA, the YWCA, the YWCA, the YWCA, the YWCA, the YWCA, the YWCA, the YWCA, the YWCA, the YWCA, the YWCA, the YWCA, 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
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The Jews in the Hazon, the Gades and Gawa the Gates, and some killing the Hawaii, and I would get me for a good sound there. It are the Jane question again, listen down, other gas and the Huggy Ara Hazon, or Longos or Santa, Kehoko, that are the Hin Huggy on Adiane, a year's own council again, Lee, who sent the Hazon, Santa Dani, a year agreement, a year then.

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0: 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Puts a city choco lake, you see the hamlet of the Kuratsila and the Unekunchukute Kiri Lenna Kiri Lende. Pathways is prohibition KTC cutting land so and the car would be cash of our link rules and the click with it.
1: For personal consideration, and that's the thing that is in the town, coming to me, ready. She could be lost in Europe and see if she could peace with the country and put this in the town. It seems they will yank and the heavy and cute, they're a follow, yeah, they eat the next.

0: dois appuis todas e foi nem que e aí não põe em tio e a tudo e a tudo e a tudo e põe a tudo e a tudo e a tudo e a tudo e a tudo e a tudo e a tudo e a tudo e a tudo e a tudo e a tudo e a tudo e a tudo e a tudo e a tudo e a tudo e and you want to kill you, but over to me, trying to kill you, but who's in a year? Oh, you kill you, John. John, you John, hot herb to you, because he's in a year, three, not kicking up the DC, you do me too, the nation, you come to you, not the demon, though you come to you, you don't drink, oh, you kill you. Who you eat, and I saw you, since I still see you. Yeah, two and three. I keep getting cut off. Good, two and three. Hot goods and eat and try a funny thing to lend it. A ye did good chin, net how good chin control ye three a sunny heat to do ye. Marky and I disibit a member ye self government on Yankee. This ye three that we ye a ye yon at we yon see the law ye yon three at we rapale now ye hot goods and a ye nihin to see the ne two three at we yon see her line leo that we had ill hin this ye a ye so hot a hot will hin ye at one ne ha hin you ye hot goods and a ye two three by ye kilo. Could do her dead with Jim Hope, no health at the Hadon.
1: Must worrying. But when I could do it, that would be a condition day. But the condition truth and reconciliation get the idea of having the good night, then her cat and a major to see you in Dakua. Though I think condited getting the condition of reconciliation condition day. To tell a cat and tie her as not covered till on day. The coating I tree of peace and yell my son of Kelly, then the sick condition as in the ashig, the condiagi, then a coating the double thing condition again, deals a good history of her day to the dash go a hundred till on the coating at the amazing, then her candle is ever at the condiagi, so that it gave the occasion to crack with energy, travel condiagi, then sit on condiagi as a deed. Darin Paulus and the thousand the circles and the two conditions of the car, the genre, the kind of the charge, the technical kind of the thing, the sick of the thing.

0: Good morning. It's 8:30. I'm Tamara Merritt with the CBC Regional News. The territorial government is proposing changes to how alcohol is managed in the NWT. It's promising more local control by giving councils power to pass specific bylaws around access to liquor. Changes are also being proposed to simplify permits for special occasions. Finance Minister Carolyn Wozniak says the goal is to modernize the outdated Liquor Act from 2007.
1: So trying to create different processes and pathways that were more clear, more flexible, more simple, but also from the perspective of communities, which was also quite important, giving them better and more and better tools to be able to manage alcohol moving in and out of communities.
0: Coville Lake is a fly-in hamlet that limits the amount of alcohol in the community. Leaders there want faster pathways to issue temporary prohibition orders during events. Senior Administrative Officer Joseph Kishon says the community has raised these concerns with Cabinet for years.
2: Some of these problems have been there for a while. It's just

0: sometimes we always thought it was going to deaf ears, but it's good to hear that they are doing something about it.
1: It's a different story in other communities. Wati and Fort McPherson's SAO say the proposed updates will change very little about how they regulate alcohol locally. People can give feedback on the draft regulations via an online survey until October 16th. Some academics say they're seeing a surge in Indigenous women in research. Yumna Iftikhar reports.
2: When Lorianne Lyons started a master's program in 2015, she says it was difficult to find mentors who knew how to work with northern communities and use Western research methods. Today, she leads a network bringing together elders, researchers, community members, and learners across the territory.
3: Every year, we are seeing more and more students, hearing about more and more students going into the master's and PhD programs. And the majority of those students are female. And it is so amazing to see that happening.
2: Nicole Redvers is an associate professor at Western University and a member of the Dene Nuquan First Nations. She believes there's a range of reasons why we're seeing more Indigenous women in research. Increasing geopolitical interests in the Arctic, new funding streams, and more visibility.
4: For Indigenous women, being able to see other Indigenous women being in these spaces, because that was a real challenge.
2: To encourage more Northerners, Redvers wants to see more places for researchers to meet and support each other. Yumna Iftikhar, CBC News, Yellowknife.
1: A Yellowknife city councillor is leaving the job with pride. Stacey Arden-Smith is stepping back after two terms. She says it's been a lonely road for her to walk as an Indigenous woman, and not only because of the racism she's faced.
5: Within my own Indigenous community, if I didn't agree with something or speak up about something, I was told I was the shame of Indigenous people.
1: She says that hit her hard, but it was worth it. She's now happy to see more women and Indigenous people running for council this election. And AI has made its way into almost every aspect of our lives, including public service. But in Nunavut, the territory's privacy watchdog warns this new technology might be a threat to safety. Artie Sarkisian explains.
6: The artificial intelligence is up here. It's inside my brain at this point in time.
7: Nunavut's Information and Privacy Commissioner Richard Hall is not a big fan of AI. His office oversees how government handles information, and he spoke to MLAs on Monday describing the many risks related to the rise in artificial intelligence. He testified along with other GN officials who, unlike him, have embraced AI in their day-to-day work, including Deputy Minister of Transportation and Infrastructure, Aaron Devereaux.
8: Artificial intelligence is embedded in a lot of the things we do, the digital tools we use within government, within our personal lives.
7: But Hall argues this could be a threat to privacy of Nunavummiut and their safety, especially at a time when the Arctic is getting more geopolitical attention and military funding.
6: In fact, I would suggest that we're probably more of a target in terms of what's happening with respect to defense initiatives.
7: Deputy Minister of Executive and Intergovernmental Affairs, Anna Fowler, says this work is still ongoing.
9: The government of Nunavut is still working on a government-wide position on its use.
7: But Hall says the government needs to act swiftly to be able to keep up with this new technology. Artie Sarkisian, CBC News, Iqaluit.
1: And that's the CBC Regional News for 8:30. Now, a look at current weather conditions from across the region. In Fort Chipewyan, there's fog with temperatures at -3. In Fort Smith, temperatures are at 2 degrees. In Letsulkay, it's mostly cloudy at 5. In Fort Resolution, partly cloudy at 0. In Hay River, mostly cloudy at 3 degrees. In Fort Simpson, Fort Providence, and in Fort Liard, mainly clear at 0 degrees. In Yellowknife, it's partly cloudy with temperatures at -1. In Gamatee, mostly cloudy at 3 degrees. In Wekwati, it's cloudy at 1 degree. In Wrigley, -1 degree. In Talita and Norman Wells, temperatures are at 4 degrees. In Delaney, it's cloudy at 2. In Fort Good Hope, mainly clear at -3. In Coville Lake, temperatures are at -2. In Inuvik, it's partly cloudy. In Fort McPherson, light

snow, and both in Inuvik and Fort McPherson, temperatures are at -2. In Iqaluit, mostly cloudy at -1. In Tuktoyaktuk, mostly cloudy at 0 degrees. In Pawlituk, it's cloudy at -2 degrees. And in Sax Harbor, expect light snow at -3 degrees. In Uluhaktuk, 0 degrees. Kugluktuk, 1 degree. And in Cambridge Bay, mostly cloudy at -1. The current is coming up next, followed by Q at 10 o'clock. Then at 4 o'clock, it's Trails End. I'm Tamara Merritt. 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

0: If it's hashtag not all men, then how come not a single man out of 57 in a fraternity group chat decided to speak up and stand up for a woman?
1: I want you to be outraged, but I need you to stop being surprised.
2: There is fury at Cornell University and well beyond after a woman at that American school accused seven fellow students of group sexual assault. No criminal charges were brought. The accused were allegedly told to write essays as part of their punishment, and two were expelled from the school. 2 weeks ago, the woman, known as Jane Doe, filed a lawsuit against the men, including screenshots of a group text inviting others to join the alleged assault. In 30 minutes, the conversations we need to be having now about consent and care, especially on campus. Also this morning, Campobello Island is a tiny community off the coast of New Brunswick, and supplies coming in have to be trucked from Canada through the United States and then back across the border. Not a problem in normal times, but as you know, these are anything but. Coming up, how tariffs turned around a delivery of milk and alcohol at the border and what might happen next. And later,
3: I find self-help books really helpful to understand sometimes how I can improve myself.
4: I've read like one.
5: I just heard about this thing called the Let Them Theory. I freaking love this.
2: Over 10,000 self-help books are published in the United States alone each year. They account for almost 20% of all nonfiction book sales in Canada, from Let Them to Atomic Habits. In an hour, whether self-help bestsellers actually make us better, and which ones experts warn could do more damage than good. But we begin in Kyiv, where residents are now faced with the full force of the war as winter draws closer. Good morning, I'm Matt Galloway, and this is The Current.
6: Of course, I'm scared because I see people death. I see ruins my city. Of course, for me, it's not normal. I think it's 1 month very attack every day.
2: Tatiana Horodok describing life in Kyiv after a sharp escalation in Russian attacks. Jet-powered drones have been striking the Ukrainian capital day and night for the past month, and the escalation is actually being felt right across the country. Yesterday, Russia launched a heavy attack on Ukraine's energy infrastructure, killing at least 7 people. Today, they hit transport and logistics centers in Kyiv. Further south, in Odessa, Russian strikes are disrupting commercial shipping, with another vessel hit today and putting increasing strain on Ukraine's economy. The CBC's international correspondent, Briar Stewart, has been traveling across the country speaking with people, and we've reached her just west of Kyiv, making her way back from Odessa. Briar, hello.
7: And good morning, Matt.
2: We heard a little bit there from people in Kyiv. How has life changed in that city in the more than 4.5 years of this war?
7: You know, I think it's quite interesting because when you're in Kyiv and you look kind of on a surface level, it's still a very vibrant city. It's busy. You know, this morning we saw people out for a jog. But I do think that image kind of betrays the sense of exhaustion and anxiety that people are experiencing because of these attacks, which really started intensifying dramatically in August. And the city is being targeted in a way it hasn't before. Around-the-clock strikes, gas stations being a target, data centers, even grocery stores. And in fact, today they've had to suspend some of the road and metro services across a bridge over the Dnipro River in Kyiv because of a drone strike. I mean, so these things are happening every day. And not only is, you know, are we seeing deaths and injuries every single day, but it is that sense of fear.
2: That image of the city is really interesting because, to your point, for much of the war, it's not as though the war wasn't present in the city, as you understood it, but it felt like

0: people were able to kind of live normal-ish lives, to your point, going out jogging, there were restaurants that were open, there were bars that were open. You've been reporting from that city throughout it. So does it feel different now than the last few times that you were there?
1: Yeah, I would say it absolutely feels different. Now, to be clear, I wasn't in Kyiv at the start of the war. I was CBC's Russia correspondent then, but I've been here, you know, more than I'd say half a dozen times in the city. And this feels much more intense than it ever has before. You have strikes all throughout the day. I mean, we were in our hotel numerous times where we were hearing explosions, you know, once every 20 minutes, because that's part of Russia's strategy. Now, before you would have attacks at night, maybe there'd be an hour air raid alert and, you know, it would end and people would go on with their day. That's not happening. One of the things that Russia is trying to do, it appears, is really grind down the economy. You know, part of the strategy has been to hit energy infrastructure, but they're hitting gas stations. I mean, we were on the highway today. We saw one that had been hit, basically destroyed. When we were heading to Odessa, we were at a gas station and there was an air raid alert. So when they have these alerts now, because gas stations are being targeted, the staff go away. They go into shelters in a bunker. So you pull up to an empty gas station and then they've kind of developed this QR code system so you can still fill up your car. But when we pulled up to the gas station, there wasn't an air alert in effect. So we got gas, I think we got a coffee. And then all of a sudden we heard this woman's voice come over the loudspeaker, very, very panicked. I mean, she was speaking Ukrainian. I don't speak Ukrainian, but it was very obvious that she was really, really anxious. And she had said, there's an air raid alert. Everybody leave. Hurry up and leave. Even though things on the surface, you know, look like it's a busy gas station. People are, you know, having snacks and how quickly things can just change.
0: So are people able to have a normal life, to go about their daily lives in any normal sort of way?
1: I'd say, you know, some segments probably are. Some people obviously are more anxious than others, but schools, for instance, I mean, children's school days have been upended enormously. You know, they're having to take children up and down to the shelter every time there is an air raid alert. And how the air alerts work right now is Ukraine has recently adjusted them. So before, if there was an alert, it was always sort of like a red alert. Now they try to differentiate between a drone attack and a ballistic missile attack. So if there's a yellow alert, it means businesses can stay open with the exception of gas stations. But it's the red alert, which means there's a massive amount of drones coming in or ballistic missiles are in the air. That's when businesses do close. And, you know, it has a, not only does it very disruptive, but it's a big deal for the economy. I think what the financial ministry is saying is that every hour businesses are closed during an air raid alert. I mean, it's tens of millions of dollars being lost. And this is a country that its economy is already very fragile. It's struggling. And you can just see and envision the kind of impact that this is having.
0: You mentioned schools, and this is a little bit of what it sounds like in terms of how people are trying to navigate those air alerts with a normal school day.
2: We live in this, in such noise, in such situation, and my son now at school and they in basement, so they have lessons there. So this is our life, and I try do the best to live the happiest life, so I try for myself, for my son, my parents, and we should do the best to live the happiest moment in the moment, because we don't know what we'll have tomorrow.
1: And that's Lydia Kashira, and we actually spoke with her just kind of after an area near the train station in Kyiv had been hit repeatedly. And I, you know, asked her just how, you know, she manages. And that was how she responded. And then another point of that same day, maybe a few air raid alerts later, we went into the metro station and sitting off to the side, I met a young man, Yaroslav Kulik, and he was coming home from work, had to take the metro anyway, but he was basically waiting because of the air alert was in effect. He wanted to stay underground, you know, during these air raid alerts. They often put an announcement on through the metro station reminding people that they can stay there as a shelter. So while he was there at that point, he did say that it's just not practical to be, you know, seeking shelter every time there's a potential threat.

0: You can't stay in shelter all the time, because even if you see in Kyiv Цифровий, if you know it's an app where you can see threats in here in Kyiv, you just open it and it's like drone threat. It's very exhausted you.
1: Briar, one of the things we've seen over the course of this war is Ukrainians using apps to track those drones. You were with some people in Kyiv as the alarms are going off, right? What happened?
2: Yeah, it's really interesting just how attuned people are to these apps. A couple different times, once we were in a pedestrian tunnel during kind of a day-long drone strike on the Capitol, and then another time we were in the metro station where you had a couple of hundred people that were there for the night sheltering, trying to get some sleep. And you know, the apps aren't perfect. You have to say that. But people go online, they go on social media, they try to figure out where the drones are on some of these social media platforms, particularly Telegram, which is very popular here. You know, there'll be information, you know, it'll say like Ukrainian intelligence sources think that tonight Russia may launch a ballistic missile attack. And, you know, and it's true enough that the people that we spoke to at the metro, that kind of informs their decision making. Like if they think there might be a ballistic attack that night, that's when they grab their sleeping bag or their tent and they head to the metro station. And I should mention too, that when we're talking about apps, you can download an app for your phone that actually shows you drones in the air. We have it on our phone. I mean, you know, it's certainly not perfect, but we, you know, the day when we had drones in the sky all through the day, we were looking at it, you could see where they were roughly going, the trajectory, and it was pretty accurate. I mean, we'd see the drones kind of fly over us on the map, and then we'd hear an explosion somewhere in that direction, you know, just moments later. So it is interesting that, you know, the technology that people can use to try to help navigate this.
1: The UN says that it has recorded at least 200 civilians killed and more than 1,200 injured in the last month alone in Ukraine. What's going on? I mentioned earlier about the jet-powered drones. Why have these attacks recently become so deadly?
2: Well, what it is, I mean, for one, you have, as you said, these strikes all throughout the day and a wider variety of targets, but it really is stems down to these jet-powered drones. It's very difficult for Ukraine to intercept them now. I think the latest data is they're intercepting just over half of them. The problem is that these drones fly at a higher altitude, so around 4 kilometers above the ground, and they go as fast as 600 kilometers an hour. And, you know, we saw Ukraine on a couple different occasions trying, you know, teams trying to intercept these drones, and it just didn't work. We saw one from our balcony. We were out with a drone interceptor team in Odessa. They were used to intercepting the slower drones that Russia launched back in 2022, 2023, and they basically don't even try anymore to intercept these faster drones because they just do not have a proper tool right now to do it. And so that is the big problem, that you have, you know, roughly half of these drones that are hitting targets.
1: This is a situation that's happening across the country. We mentioned Kyiv, but you were down in Odessa as well, which is one of the shipping hubs of Ukraine on the Black Sea, but a 5.5-hour trip south of Kyiv. What's happening there?
2: Well, you know, Russia has been attacking Ukrainian ports all throughout the war, but what has really happened over the last 3 months is that the attacks have intensified, not only on port infrastructure, but on commercial vessels as well. And, you know, these vessels aren't just being attacked when they're kind of moored off the port. They are being attacked further south in the Black Sea as well. And I spoke with the president of Ukraine's Port Association, Dmytro Baranov, and he described the way in which the vessels were being targeted.
3: When they start to hunt, it's no other word, it's poor hunting. The vessel, it's a slow merchant vessel, cannot maneuver, can't protect themselves. It's like, you know, hunting for elephant from the helicopter, something like that, or even worse. And then it's a matter of ship owner's decision.
2: Now, we were talking there about Russia striking, you know, Ukrainian commercial ships, but Ukraine, too, over the last couple of months, has stepped up its attacks on ships connected to Russia's shadow fleet. In fact, I was speaking with an analytics expert.

0: expert from Ombre, which is a British maritime intelligence firm. And they said that since July, you had about 100 strikes on Russian vessels that were attributed to Ukraine, and about 90 times that Russia had been striking Ukrainian ships.
1: What has that meant for commercial shipping and the ability, for example, to get grain out of that part of the world to other parts of the world that need that grain?
0: Yeah, it's made it much, much riskier. And it has really basically ground so much of the commercial shipping down to a halt. And kind of the latest figures that we have is that both Russia and Ukraine are major wheat exporters. And so when you take the amount of wheat that they export, their total is 60% below what it was at this time last year. And so I think what you know, we're kind of hearing is that there's going to be in the weeks and months ahead, a tangible impact that will be felt elsewhere around that. Prices rising. The UN says that the global price of wheat is already up about 15% now, and it's possible that it could go higher.
1: You have this panic over what's happening in the Strait of Hormuz. What are the Ukrainians that you spoke with doing to try to keep shipping out of Odessa open? These are two big choke points.
0: Two big choke points. And I think a lot of the Ukrainians here think that what's going on in the Black Sea should be getting the same kind of attention, political attention, particularly as the Strait of Hormuz. And I spoke with a commander of a Ukrainian patrol ship, Mykhailo Luper, and we were actually supposed to go out on the ship, but we couldn't because the security situation had deteriorated so much. But he talked about how they can't even really get out on patrol very much these days because of the number of attacks.
2: We are trying to find some like windows in time between Russian attacks to patrol, to search for mines and some explosive materials, and looking for them to clear the sea from that merchant fleet can navigate safely to our ports. Sometimes we go out to the sea, and then we have to come back because jet drone is already in the sky. And sometimes we like have to go in and out like a few times, 2-3 times, and we can't finish our task.
0: And like other crews, he and others on that, those patrol boats would normally try to intercept some of the older drones, but he said now they just don't have a chance. And so they kind of feel, he even actually used the word useless. They kind of feel useless as these things are flying over their heads.
1: And again, this comes back to the type of drones that Russia is using, these jet-powered drones.
0: Yeah, absolutely. Right now they're using F-16 jets. They have them in the air. They're using kind of those shoulder-mounted missiles. They're having some success firing at them that way, but they don't have interceptors. And I think what we're seeing now is just the latest stage in how this war has really changed, how wars are being fought. I mean, battles across Ukraine right now and you know, with Ukraine hitting Russia, this is all being defined by drones. Mm. Sure, there are, you know, there's still trenches, there are still infantry, but you have a huge swath all along the front line where soldiers are underground carrying out the war by looking into a viewfinder, looking into goggles, seeing what a drone sees. You know, I had a chance to speak with a Canadian interceptor pilot, Corey Woods. He's from Alberta and he's in Ukraine. He's been in Ukraine for about 3 years now. And I just asked him about the challenge these new jet-powered drones are causing.
3: It can be very, very difficult to continue to track them and to hit your target. And that's where the technology really, really comes into play. In addition with the skill of the pilot, you need a fast enough drone. You need a drone with enough battery capacity to see that engagement through to the end. We need the tools and resources to be able to strike at the production facilities, the R&D facilities, the launch sites, the warehouses where they store and muster all these drones.
1: One of the interesting parts of this, as you said, this war is being defined by drones and that the drones are being used in an offensive capacity. But they're also, tell me about this, Ukraine is using them to get aid to people who wouldn't be able to be reached any other way.
0: Yeah, that's right. And that happened just over the weekend in the city of Oleshky. And to give you a sense of the geography, it's a city that's occupied by Russia and it's just a few kilometers from the Dnipro River in the south, which essentially forms the front line in that part of Ukraine. And people are stranded. Russia has acknowledged it's not been able to bring in critical supplies for logistical reasons. Negotiations to establish some kind of humanitarian corridor have failed.

0: And we haven't been able to connect with anyone in Alashki or in the surrounding area. There's 6,000 people that live there. But we've talked to those who've been in touch with people there. And they describe the situation where people are desperate for food, even foraging for weeds because they've simply ran out of supplies. Mm-hmm. So what happened on the weekend is Ukraine used waves of drones to basically drop off boxes full of supplies, canned goods, flour, sugar, that kind of thing at 100 different locations. All around the area. And, you know, what the military told us is that they know that people did receive this food because they were watching them on other drones. And so they could see residents coming out of their house, picking up boxes.
1: Let me just ask you finally, this war has gone on for 4.5 years and winter is approaching. Last winter was brutal. It was cold. It seemed to go on for a long time. What are people telling you about what they're fearing? I mean, again, there are these attacks on the energy infrastructure of Ukraine. What are people telling you about what they are fearing as winter gets closer and the war continues?
0: They're seeing how it is now with these level of attacks, residential buildings being hit. And I think every single person that I've talked to over the last 2 weeks have said, I'm really worried about winter because people remember how bleak it was, you know, no heating for so many hours, no electricity. You know, you have energy workers that are still racing to repair damage that was caused last winter. Like they're trying to ready the energy grid. You know, we've heard about houses being booked up in Western Ukraine by those who, you know, who can afford to leave their communities to head to areas where there's, you know, not the same level of attacks on the energy grid. But people are very, very worried.
1: Briar, it's really good to talk to you about this. Take care of yourself. Be safe. And thank you very much for this.
0: Thank you.
1: Briar Stewart is the CBC's international correspondent. We reached her just west of Kyiv. Your CBC News is next, and then an alleged group sexual assault, a group chat of bystanders who apparently did nothing to stop it. In 6 minutes, why the story of an alleged assault at an American university has created outrage in the United States and beyond, and what sexual assault on campus looks like in 2026. I'm Matt Galloway. 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We're back after the news. Stay with us.

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1: Do you want to be best friends?
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0: 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Coming up in an hour, it's Q.
4: The actor Ed Helms has spent his career playing the nice guy, but in his new movie, he has to play a mean character. He'll be here to tell you about having to adjust to that role and the not-so-eco-friendly way he traveled from the set of The Hangover to the set of The Office.
5: From CBC News, The World This Hour, I'm Sarah McMillan. Canadian astronaut Joshua Kutrick is set to blast off to the International Space Station, where he'll spend 6 months. He's one of four members on the joint NASA-SpaceX mission. The rocket is scheduled to take off from the Kennedy Space Center in Florida in just under 10 minutes' time. The Death Penalty Information Center is calling it an unprecedented failure. A botched lethal injection in Tennessee has prompted the state to halt all executions. Krista Gayle Pike was supposed to have died last night, but at last report, she's still alive. John Northcott reports.
6: The facts as we understand them are horrific. The 50-year-old Pike was convicted of the 1995 murder of a supposed romantic rival. Her execution would have made her the first woman put to death in Tennessee in some 200 years. But nothing went according to plan. A first injection of pentobarbital, which should have killed her, didn't. A second was administered. It, too, appeared to fail. Members of the media invited to be witnesses described what they saw and heard. Pike raising her arm, flexing her head and neck, and sounds of snoring.

0: Catherine Sweeney is a reporter with WPLN Radio.
1: None of it was normal. I covered all the executions last year and most of the ones this year. We haven't seen anything like it.
0: The state has now put the remaining scheduled execution this year on hold. The governor has promised what he describes as a comprehensive review to determine exactly what happened. Pike was taken to a hospital. We do not yet know

0: He's planning on meeting with the Indian and European Union delegations today. Securing deals with both of them have become major priorities for Canada. It's part of the ongoing federal effort to diversify and strengthen trade ties with the rest of the world, as the U.S. makes it harder to trade with them. Prime Minister Mark Carney told the New York Times Canada has free trade agreements with countries representing 1.5 billion people, but he expects to double that to 3 billion people by the end of the year. Sidhu says this G20 meeting is an opportunity for Canada.
1: As we know, I'm negotiating with Saudi, with Turkey, with India, with the EU on digital trade agreements. A lot of good conversation to be had, but I'm here to pitch Canada.
0: The Americans are hosting this event, but don't expect it to kick off formal trade talks again. The point person on Canada-U.S. trade isn't attending the meeting, and officials from both sides say they're open to getting back to the table under the right circumstances, but that's not happening, at least for now. Kate McKenna, CBC News, Washington.
2: Investigators are still trying to figure out what led to the near catastrophe yesterday on a flight to Israel. One of the plane's pilots attacked the other and allegedly tried to crash the Fly Dubai jet. Now the wounded pilot is being celebrated. Susan Ormiston has the story.
3: India's Prime Minister Narendra Modi called Smit Machar a hero who showed extraordinary bravery. In the face of the gravest danger and despite being seriously injured, he said, he showed immense courage and an unwavering resolve to protect the lives of others. In midair, the captain fended off a stabbing attack from his co-pilot as passengers and crew forced their way into the cockpit and got control of the plane. Israel's Prime Minister Benjamin Netanyahu also called Machar a hero, saying the captain prevented a catastrophic mid-air disaster, saving the lives of 174 people, including Israeli citizens. Indian embassy officials in Riyadh says the captain is recovering in a hospital in Tabuk in Saudi Arabia, reporting he is in stable condition. Machar's immediate family have gone to Saudi Arabia to be with him while he recovers. Susan Ormiston, CBC News, Mumbai.
2: And that is The World This Hour. For CBC News, I'm Sarah McMillan.
4: Good morning. I'm Tamara Merritt in Yellowknife with your weather forecast. In Wrigley, Norman Wells, and Toledo, a high of 6. In Fort Good Hope, mix of sun and clouds, high of 6, with wind chill near minus 7. In Delaunay, it's cloudy at a high of 6. In Coville Lake, a high of plus 3 with wind chill near minus 6. And in Fort McPherson and in Sigichik, cloudy, a high of plus 1 with wind chill near minus 8.
5: Hello, I'm Matt Galloway, and you're listening to The Current. This next conversation deals with sexual assault. An alleged gang rape at Cornell University has ignited widespread outrage in the United States and beyond. Prosecutors have reopened the case of a woman who says she was sexually assaulted in 2024 at a fraternity house. The alleged victim, identified as Jane Doe, filed a lawsuit 2 weeks ago saying she was drugged and raped by 7 members of a fraternity. She was 20 years old at the time, and in a screenshot included in her lawsuit, one of the men purportedly sends a message to the fraternity Snapchat group inviting others to join in. At the time, no charges were laid, and the men allegedly involved were allowed to write essays as part of their punishment. 2 of those men were expelled from the school. The case has now ignited an international conversation about sexual assault, complicity, institutional accountability, and justice. Farah Khan is the CEO of Possibility Seeds, an organization dedicated to ending sexual harassment and assault in schools and the workplace. She also led the federally funded project Courage to Act, which began developing the first national framework to address and prevent gender-based violence at post-secondary institutions. And she's with me in our Toronto studio. Good morning.
6: Good morning.
5: When you first heard about this case, what went through your mind?
6: Anger, rage, and then grief. You know, there's a TikTok trend that, you know, 2016 was the best time right now. And 2016 was when Chanel Miller gave her Jane Doe statement after the sexual assault that Brock Turner committed against her. And here we are a decade later talking about another Ivy League school where these men committed, sorry, I can't say that because we don't know, right? This survivor.

0: named that men sexually assaulted her and made that report.
1: How do you understand the rage that has broadly followed this story? And it builds and builds and builds, right? And it's not just in the United States, and it's not just at Cornell, and it's not just among... How do you understand that?
0: I think right now we're in a time where we have been asking as women, as survivors, as organizations, for sexual violence to end. But instead what we see is it continuing to happen. And in this particular case, the way in which the events have been described is really concerning. It's concerning because we just went through a whole conversation about this in Canada, around Hockey Canada, about gang rape, about sexual assault. And so when we're in this moment, many of us can feel that rage, but we also need to talk about what we can do next.
1: And I want to talk about what we can do next, but it's worth mentioning, you and I have spoken about this time and time and time and time again. And there's a narrative, and this is beyond that, but there's a narrative that things were meant to get better after years of not these conversations that you and I have had, but the broader conversation around consent, particularly. And what happened to that momentum? Was there momentum? What happened to it?
0: I love the work of Tarana Burke, and she always says that it's not a moment, it's a movement.
1: She's the founder of Me Too.
0: Yeah. And that holds me in that moment, but definitely I'm tired. Like, I would like to do other things. I think we should be rageful. We should be angry that this continues to happen. And it is wild. It is wild that we live in a world where young women continuously name sexual assault at this particular age. It shouldn't be the price a young woman pays for graduating university or college. Sexual assault shouldn't be that. But what we see is that this age group, 15 to 24, is the highest, like the age group that is targeted for sexual assault. So time and time again, specifically young women are naming this. So we need as a population to continue to have these conversations, absolutely. But how is it that it continues to happen? Matt, this is 20 years.
1: Cornell's own internal survey found that the number of undergraduate women reportedly experiencing sexual misconduct at that school increased from 23% in 2023 to 35% in 2025.
0: Yeah. And in some ways that seems small to me, actually, because many women, including this woman that named it Jane Doe, when she spoke about it to the investigators and when she first read what kind of had happened, she said, it was the first time I ever heard the narrative change that I wasn't a whore and that I was assaulted. This was in the New York Times. Mm. And I keep thinking about the fact that so many of survivors, we engulf that idea that we are the fault. We are the problem. It's our fault. Because we live in a time, and we know that because victim blaming, the research in Canada shows that it also has increased. Survivors are saying that it's at 30% now.
1: The Times also reported that campus police at Cornell omitted some of her most forceful language in describing what she said had happened to her, including the statement that she had been raped, that they didn't include that in the report that they gave to the district attorney, which then the district attorney did not move forward with charges. Two of the alleged perpetrators were expelled. The other five had to face a range of punishments, including writing an essay and suspension. We got a statement from Cornell that said any suggestion the university did not impose consequential punishment for those involved is false, and that none of the individuals charged were offered the opportunity to write essays as a sole consequence of their involvement. If the numbers are what we're saying here, and again, those are coming from Cornell, but also from the work that you do, how equipped are universities to handle these sorts of investigations?
0: How equipped is our justice system to hold these investigations?
1: But if it's happening on campus, how equipped are those who are, meant to protect those students who are there?
0: Well, this is what I'm saying, is that we have justice systems that are not justice systems, they're legal systems. And the process that happens at institutions is not about... It's oftentimes talked about neutrality.

0: you know, in this case, it was like 3 to 4 men that were the people that she had to present her information to. So it's pretty much a trial again. I don't think that institutions are set up to do this work, yet they are dealing with the highest cases. And so something has to change. We have to address this not from a place of whoever's in power politically. There needs to be national standards around how these cases are dealt with. I think there's so much that needs to be done, including even how communication is done. So Cornell just put out a statement late last night where they gave an FAQ about the case. This should have come out weeks ago when they knew about this. And even before that, people, if they don't understand the policy and how it works, they don't understand how the process operates.
1: The student newspaper at Cornell has taken in some ways the lead in this story in the absence of that transparency that you have been calling for. The seven accused were dubbed the Cornell Seven, and that student newspaper, the Cornell Daily Sun, published their names in an editorial with the headline, "Cornell Won't, We Will." Have a listen to the editor-in-chief of that newspaper, Sophia Dusser, speaking with our colleagues at As Happens.
2: There was definitely a clear theme throughout the newsroom at the time, which was that the victim had received the alleged assaults uncensored, raw, graphic. We didn't believe that the student body should have received any less.
1: The names and images of these accused men are everywhere now on social media. A couple of them have denied their involvement through lawyers. The prosecutors are reopening this case right now. What does accountability look like for you?
0: Accountability for me is beyond, it's not about punishment. It's about actually being accountable and learning that if you participated in sexual assault, if you were a party to that, be it on a text message chain that you saw messages where people were inviting sexual assault onto and rape. In Canada, we use sexual assault. If you are a part of that at all, you need to be a part of addressing this harm.
1: There are apparently 57 frat members on this Snapchat group.
0: Yeah.
1: And it's stomach churning to read some of the things that are here, but I'm going to read one thing just as part of this group chat. There was this invitation to come and join the alleged assault. One of the purported responses says, and this is a quotation, like, "You can walk it in and whip it out."
0: Yeah.
1: Does it surprise you that none of the men on that group chat said anything?
0: When I do trainings across Canada with athletes, when I do trainings with sports teams, athletes, frats, young men in general, one of the biggest things that they name is the fear of being perceived as not a part of the group. And the fear of if they know something, if they say anything about it, they will be deemed as not as masculine as other people. Some of the words that they use in that chat would be used against them. So there's a propensity to think that a part of being a man in these groups is to uphold a moral code that is outside of what we would deem normal in any other place.
1: And then if you were to speak up, if you were to say, "Hold on a second, this doesn't sound right," or "I'm going to stop this," or "I'm going to call the police,"
0: You're the problem.
1: That you would be the problem.
0: Yeah, you would be the problem. And so many young men want to uphold those ideas of masculinity, and they uphold it more than they uphold the right to women to be safe. And I always say, you know, calling in your friend is a muscle we have to practice. Mm. And young men, especially, need to practice that. But we have to give them the tools to practice that, and we're not.
1: Let me play you something, and this is about the practicing and the strengthening of that muscle. This is something that was circulating in the last couple of days on social media, Instagram in particular. One father on Instagram talking to his 9-year-old and 11-year-old sons.
3: If you were in a situation in a group chat with a bunch of other dudes, and they decided they wanted to do something wrong to a young lady, and 7 people decided that they were going to agree to it, but in that same group chat, no one else said anything in that situation, what would you do in a situation like that?
4: Just stop right now, or tell someone of higher authority and maybe someone with higher power that can stop what they're doing.
3: Now, in situ-

0: situation where, right, you see a young lady and you want to give her a hug, right, and you ask, mm-hmm. and she says no, what do you do?
1: Take no for an answer. Don't keep pushing and pushing, just move on.
2: Why is that message so hard to get across?
3: Sorry, I just had a moment. It shouldn't. This is the thing, it shouldn't.
2: But you go and you talk to young men, mm-hmm. schools, on campuses, mm-hmm. high school, college, university campuses. You've been doing this for a long time.
3: I have, and what I've seen of late, I just was in a school a couple weeks ago, and there was an energy that I haven't seen in a long time, which was anger and also laughter throughout. And sometimes I'm like, you know what, if you're laughing through this, a part of it is just your uncomfortability that no one has talked to you about this before. But there was a lot of pushback around the conversation about accountability. You know, that idea that you're blaming this one group. We're not. What we're saying is, if you're in that situation, you need to address it. And I think we're seeing a rise of the manosphere, which is, you know, exploiting young men in a lot of ways.
4: The Andrew Tate kind of influence.
3: And yeah. And we're seeing young men given an education when they're not given that in schools about sexual health, about conversations that they should be having with their friends, about calling them in. We cannot allow social media to fill in the gaps that are missing. So that father speaking, beautiful. I want to see that everywhere. I want to see that when they're really young, like that age. And it's too late almost when people get to university to have that conversation.
2: So what are the conversations, just in the last couple of minutes that we have, what are the conversations that you want us to have coming out of this story?
3: I want us to definitely treat the idea that calling in your friend and community member is a part of how we practice community care. It's actually kindness to your friend. It's actually being a good friend to do that. The other piece I keep thinking about is the work that I'm doing right now with high school too. I have the joy of working with 25 high school students that are brilliant, and half of them are young men. They applied to be a part of this project. We do it every summer. And they created this beautiful animation with Vivido Studios about how to support a friend who's been sexually assaulted. Right now, we are gonna see hundreds, if not thousands, of disclosures of sexual assault across social media, in our friend group, in our group chats. We have to get stronger also with that muscle of supporting our friends. And the Brave model that they created this in animation, it's so beautiful. You know, it's the begin by listening, respect your friend's confidentiality, ask what support looks like, validate them, and empathize. Lastly, we need to call in our governments, every from municipal to federal, that we need a national, and this is 10 years of asking for this, a national standards on how we address gender-based violence in universities and colleges. We need comprehensive sexual health education. And right now we have municipal elections. Ask your trustees if they agree with that. Alberta right now has an opt-in program for comprehensive sexual health education. Well, not even comprehensive, but sexual health education. If young people don't have that information, sexual violence like this will continue to thrive and continue to be worse.
2: Is this going to get better, do you think, on campus? I think, and this is a question that he asks as a parent. And there are a lot of parents who mm-hmm. have kids at school who are really worried about this.
3: I don't know. And I used to say I'm hopeful, but I think what is going to get better is if we keep having these conversations, we keep opening it up. I think it will get better, but right now we're in a backlash. And I feel that people's fear and pushback against DEI, people's fear and pushback against even universities and colleges existing, people's fear of backlash, we as a community that supports survivors, that wants our young men not to be failed and not have the education they need so they know not to do this. Not that they know that consent is a check mark, but that they know not to do this. I want us to do better. So we have to make our voices louder.
2: It's good to see you as always. Thank you very much for being here.
3: Thank you.
2: Farah Khan is the CEO of Possibility Seeds. It's an organization dedicated to ending sexual harassment and assault in schools and the workplace. She was with me in our Toronto studio.

0: This is The Current. My name's Matt Galloway. Just off the coast of Maine lies a sliver of New Brunswick known as Campobello Island. It's a small community of about just under 1,000 people. And it's where President Franklin Roosevelt spent his summers. Long been a symbol of the close relationship between Canada and the United States. And that's in part because there's only one way to get there by land. It's a bridge from Maine. Well, now the trade war between these two countries has turned that connection into a bit of a roadblock. Earlier this week, a truck full of supplies headed for the island from New Brunswick was halted at the border, forced to reroute and deliver the shipments via ferry. But with ferry service set to end on Thanksgiving, there is some concern about how people on the island will continue to get the goods they need. Harvey Matthews is the mayor of Campobello Island and joins us now. Harvey, good morning. Harvey, are you there? He was there. He was on a ferry. It's worth mentioning.
1: Sorry, there he is.
0: Now he's back.
1: I had it on mute so I wouldn't bother you. But anyway, good morning. How are you?
0: I'm really well, thanks. For people who don't know this beautiful part of the world, just how dependent is your island on these truck deliveries?
1: Well, everything that we have here, we either have to get from the States or it has to travel through the States, you know, most of the year or at least the winter months for sure. But you know, our ferry is a seasonal ferry. It's one of those deals where it's take more time sometimes to deliver by ferry than it does by vehicle. So usually, you know, our freight comes through the American side from border to border.
0: And so when you learned that this truck had been stopped at the border, what went through your mind?
1: Well, I just found it hard to believe considering it was a bonded truck. You know, going from Calais to Campobello. I mean, no stops in the States. I understand the reason it was stopped was because, you know, with the trade war and the Canadian alcohol was being banned or whatever, but like it wasn't going to stop anywhere. And, you know, as far as the alcohol itself goes, I mean, yes, we can live without that, but that's part of the income for the store that was, you know, was receiving that. So it's, you know, and there's other things like molasses, and I think there's some pharmaceutical stuff. I haven't got a chance. I've had enough of these, the you know, interviews and stuff that I haven't got a chance to read everything in it yet, but it's like, you don't know what might be next is the other thing, right?
0: Well, I mean, I guess part of it is because there was some milk in that shipment, but to your point, alcohol as well. And these are a couple of the things that have been blocked by Donald Trump's import bans.
1: Well, I think the milk in milk form, in liquid form, is fine. I think it's other dairy stuff. But like I said, it's kind of a cloudy thing, too. Like, you know, you hear, well, this is okay, and then somebody else says, no, it isn't. And it just, you know, without reading that, I think most of it was the alcohol, but even so, it still held up our mail and that and the other stuff for the store because they had to get some kind of special paperwork, get released from the States back into Canada. Then they went around, got on this ferry that is seasonal, right? And, you know, the mail never showed up till late in the afternoon. Just a snowball effect, I guess, is what I'm trying to say.
0: How would you describe, you describe this as being pretty stupid and foolish stuff. How would you describe the relationship between your island and this town in Maine? I mean, in many ways, Maine and New Brunswick are so close. They're very, very tied together, right?
1: Well, we're one and the same. The two communities here, Lubeck and Campobello, we're one and the same. We always have been. Like, we're, you know, one almost can't survive without the other. Like their grocery store, you know, you go over there and it's full of Canadians and vice versa. I mean, there's Americans that come over here and get pharmacy supplies. There's Americans that come over here shop for goods, Canadian goods that they can't get in the States, you know. And I mean, we rely heavily on tourism. I mean, we're just finishing up tourism season, but you know, that's, It's a big factor for this island. So, like you mentioned earlier about Roosevelt's, I mean, they depend on tourist numbers to get their funding. And so, I mean, we're almost the same place as in my, and ever since this whole trade war stuff and the, you know, everybody, the American against Canadian stuff, I've always preached that we're the same. Mm-hmm. We're supposed to be

0: partners and allies and friends, but I tell you, the two guys running the country aren't seeing it for some reason, and they don't realize these tariffs, how much they're affecting, and stuff like this, how much it's affecting the little people in this country.
1: Have you thought at all, in part because there's still a couple of years left of Donald Trump being the president, and he's can be an unpredictable leader, I think it's fair to say. Have you thought about alternate ways of getting the supplies that you need that don't have to go through the United States? Is there any other way to get what you have to get?
0: Well, I suppose the ferry situation, you know, when it's running. I mean, but both governments have been called on to put a full-time ferry here. But even if they say yes, we'll do it tomorrow, they come up with the money, it's still going to take time before it happens. So we still need that. You know, we're different than a lot of places. We need that link to the States because it's the fastest way, for one thing, and it's the only way really right now. Because in another week or so, that ferry shuts down. Then what? You know, unless. I was talking to the premier. She did say they would try to do something. But, I mean, you know, it all takes money too, right?
1: Sure. I'll let you go, but you mentioned the leaders. If you could get a word into to the Prime Minister, Mark Carney, what would you say to him?
0: Well, I guess they probably should start thinking about the little people, not just, you know. I've got a lot of opinions that I probably don't want to put on air, but, you know, it's not this country's going downhill bad, and the people that don't see it, I have no idea how they can't, because like the little people are suffering from these tariffs and stuff. You know, it's crazy, really.
1: You're right in the middle of it, and it's good to talk to you about how this impacts you. Again, tariffs can be a big word that people might think are kind of larger than life, but it's really happening on the ground there in Campobello Island. Harvey, it's good to talk to you. Thank you very much.
0: Yeah, thank you.
1: Take care of yourself. Harvey Matthews is the mayor of Campobello Island in New Brunswick. Well, coming up after your regional update.
2: For me, I feel like self-help is just about understanding and improving and then prioritizing your relationship with yourself. But I think lots of us don't really, either we don't even know we have a relationship with ourselves, or if we do, it might not be that positive.
1: Do you have a favorite self-help book? Do you love reading self-help books? Many Canadians swear by self-help books, saying that they've changed their lives, improved their mental health. There are experts who say we need to be better at distinguishing the helpful from the harmful. We will talk about the scale of the self-help industry and what you need to be aware of when you dip your toe into it. It's coming up in 90 seconds. I'm Matt Galloway. This is The Current. Stick around.
3: Good morning. I'm Tamara Merritt with an update from the CBC North newsroom. The territorial government is proposing major changes to how alcohol is managed in the NWT. It's promising more local control by giving councils power to pass specific bylaws around access to liquor. Changes are also being proposed to simplify permits for special occasions. Finance Minister Caroline Wozniak says the goal is to modernize the outdated Liquor Act from 2007. And the Natotquitchan Council says it's been handed a mandate by its members to pursue self-government. It's been a long-time goal for the organization. It would allow the Gwich'in to govern their own affairs and administer services as they see fit. The council also warned other organizations to not assume historical practices and arrangements will stay the same. And now for a look at the weather. In Iqaluit and Inuvik, it's cloudy, a high of +3 with wind chill near -8. In Tuktoyaktuk, a high of +1 with wind chill -6. In Politic, chance of flurries at a high of 0. In Sax Harbor, a high of -2 with wind chill near -8. In Uluhaktuk, a high of 0. In Kugluktuk, a high of +2 with wind chill near -6. And in Cambridge Bay, a chance of flurries, risk of freezing drizzle, and a high of +1.
1: Hello again, I'm Matt Galloway, and you're listening to The Current. Mel Robbins, Jay Shetty, Brené Brown, they're all household names.
4: I just heard about this thing called the Let Them Theory. I freaking love this. If your friends are not inviting you out to brunch this weekend, let them. If the person that you're really attracted to is not interested in a commitment, let them.
5: You think saying no will let the other person down. Well, guess what? When you say yes when you don't want to, you let yourself down and you let that person down.

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1: Don't walk through the world looking for evidence that you're not enough, because you'll always find it. Our worth and our belonging are not negotiated with other people.
2: Self-help is a multi-billion dollar industry, an entire ecosystem of books, podcasts, social media. 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They account for 17% of nonfiction book sales in Canada. How to Win Friends and Influence People is one of the most checked out books of all time at the New York City Library. And so we went out under the streets of Toronto to talk to people about why they turn to self-help.
3: Self-help books is almost like a guidance. It's not set in stone. It's almost a direction. If I'm going through some kind of minor crisis that doesn't necessarily warrant calling up my therapist, then maybe a self-help book would help.
4: I find self-help books really helpful to understand sometimes how I can improve myself. I really like the ones that help me at work, for example, to be a better leader or to be a better listener.
5: I've read like one, but it's not like self-help, like The Habit Loop or whatever. I wouldn't slant or like judge self-help generally, because anything could be self-help. Like, you read a magazine article that's impactful and you're like, oh, I like that. I'm going to like carry myself differently.
2: What exactly makes a good self-help book? Does self-help actually work? How do you differentiate guru from grifter? I'm joined by three people who have thought a lot about this. Beth Blum is a professor of contemporary literature at Harvard and author of The Self-Help Compulsion, Searching for Advice in Modern Literature. Toni Jones runs an international self-help book club called Shelf Help, and she is the author of the mini self-help book, You, The Beginner's Guide. And Jeremy Stevenson is a clinical psychologist and author of 12 Levers, the complete psychological toolkit for improving your life. Good morning, everyone.
6: Hello.
7: Good afternoon from the UK.
8: Hello.
2: Toni, we'll start with you. You heard that person say our introduction that in some ways they use self-help as a guidance. You have read, 1,000 self-help books? Is that right?
7: Yeah, I would say so. I would say at least. I've been reading it for 10 years and I read pretty quickly. So that's two books a week.
2: Why would you read 1,000 self-help books?
7: Because I needed a lot of help. No, I did get to a point where I'd never read any self-help till I was in my kind of late 30s, 10 years ago. And then I burnt out. And then I found a book by a guy called Paul McKenna, who's a hypnotherapist here in the UK, but also big on the self-help scene, and it just changed everything for me. So I've since been, as a previous journalist, I've just since been consuming so much self-help, and it really has changed a lot of my life.
2: So having read at least 1,000 of them, what do you think makes a good self-help book?
7: I think anything that challenges your view of yourself and the world. I mean, I think, I don't know, the other guests and I might disagree a bit on this, but for me, I feel like self-help is actually, it's just about understanding and improving and then prioritizing your relationship with yourself. So not necessarily fixing or changing anything, but I think lots of us don't really, either we don't even know we have a relationship with ourselves, or if we do, it might not be that positive. So a question that I love to ask Matt when I'm interviewing self-help authors is, how would you describe your relationship with yourself? And people either love or hate that question. I think if you do this kind of work and you're into these books and you spent any time thinking about it, then it's a great question to answer, because the answer might be like curious or playful or work in progress is usually my answer. But for people who I think don't really ever think about their relationship with themselves, they find it quite confronting.
2: Jeremy, how do you define what self-help is? It could be, it feels like it could be almost anything in some ways, but how would you characterize it?
8: I would broadly define it as just something aimed at improving your life. And I agree with Toni. A lot of that could come down to improving your relationship with yourself, becoming more self-compassionate. But there might be other things as well, like becoming more productive, understanding your problems, becoming more active in life. So yeah, just generally something to improve your life.
2: 15,000 self-help books are published in the United States every single year. Why do you think, Jeremy, that self-help is so popular right now?
8: Well, I think a lot of it comes down to the default of our brains. We're not really wired to be happy. And I guess in modern life, it's very easy to compare yourself to this idealized image of how happy we think other people are from social media. I guess there's just general stresses going on, you know, financially and in world events. Being happy takes work.
2: Do those books work? Do they actually help people?
8: I think they absolutely can. I, I,

0: Similar to Tony, I've personally had experiences where my life has changed from good self-help. So I remember reading this book called A New Guide to Rational Living back in the day, taught me a technique that's now used a lot in cognitive behavioral therapy about challenging your thinking. And I just lay on the couch reading that for a couple of weeks with my mind blown, like learning about the connection between thoughts and feelings, and finally having a tool that could reliably relieve my misery. That's a lot of what led me to becoming a clinical psychologist in the first place, was being inspired by that. I think that there's good evidence that it can help people. So, yeah.
1: But the strategies, and I want to get to Beth in just a moment, but the strategies that you've looked at, Jeremy, as I said, you're the author of a self-help book yourself, 12 Levers, the Complete Psychological Toolkit for Improving Your Life. One of the things that you found is that for all of these self-help books that are published, in some ways you can boil what's in there down to just 12 strategies, right?
0: Yeah, so the premise of our book was that techniques are the most important ingredient of self-help. There's other ingredients there, like the motivation, the stories, the case studies, and so on. But we think that techniques are the most important ingredient because you control them and they get you the outcomes you actually want. So we did this big project where we, over the course of a few years, we went through more than 100 self-help books, studying them. We went through over 20 therapies. And every time we came across a technique, we extracted it and put it into a database. And that database grew and grew until we had nearly 500 techniques in there. And then we went through and synthesized them. And that's where we made the core discovery of the book, is that all of those hundreds of techniques collapsed into just 12 broad psychological strategies. So that was our finding from the research, that there's 12 broad levers you can use to improve your life. And I think that can simplify the project a bit.
1: Levers like what?
0: So a good example would be, say, lever 6 is shift your body to shift your mind, which involves regulating your physiology. So a lever is the broad psychological strategy, and then there could be multiple techniques that fall within that. So optimizing your sleep could be one, slow breathing, progressive muscle relaxation, exercise itself. There's a variety of levers you can pull to improve your life.
1: Beth, how do you understand? We've been listening to a couple of guests talk about the role of self-help in their lives, but also the scale of this industry. How do you understand how this genre became a multi-billion dollar industry?
2: Well, I think, you know, the issue of synthesizing that Jeremy mentioned is really key. So I think that one of the most valuable functions that self-help has always had is to really curate and reorganize the wisdom of the past. And I think, you know, for the past 100 years or more, we've been living in an era of not just too much information, but too much advice. So there's a real demand for people who will compile this wisdom for us. And self-help, even in its origins with Dale Carnegie or before, self-help authors were not really intent on advertising the novelty of their claims. They branded themselves as compilers, synthesizers. They would comb through the archive of human experience to kind of isolate these techniques in the way that it sounds like Jeremy is doing as well.
1: You mentioned Dale Carnegie. Is How to Win Friends and Influence People the first self-help book?
2: Well, actually, I think, you know, there's a lot of scholarly debate about what is the first self-help book. And some people will say, like, you know, as is typical of scholars, they'll say, well, no, the first self-help book is Stoical philosophy. The first self-help book is the Bible. Yeah. In my study, I argue that the first self-help book proper is actually quite a few decades before Carnegie in 1859. You have the publication of a book called Self-Help, the first to use self-help in its title, by a Scottish author named Samuel Smiles. And this book, it began actually as a series of lectures to working men's associations in Leeds. And Smiles couldn't find a publisher for the book. He wanted to turn the lectures into a book. He had to self-finance the study. And finally, he published this book called Self-Help, which became a tremendous sensation, a runaway hit all over the world, in Japan and Africa and elsewhere.
1: Tony, again, I'm going to go back to you as somebody who has read, you know, more than 1,000 of these books. How do you determine which self-help books are actually credible? I said in the introduction, you know, you're differentiating between guru and grifter. How do you do that?
3: Yeah, I do self-help in community now. So with the book

0: club. We're doing books in kind of reading along together. So I feel like if something is having an impact on people, I can usually, I would usually know it because I can hear that their stories are changing or hear that they are having different behaviors maybe, or letting go of habits or starting new habits. So I suppose ultimately it's having something that would have an impact on you, but then that will change how you behave. I think Jeremy's book, actually, The 12 Levers, we're going to do it for our book club read for September and October. So I've been reading the book and it's brilliant. And he talks a lot about having to take action. So it's great to read all the books. I mean, we've all got books that we've read or half read and then maybe not actually taken the action. So for me, it's anything that then inspires you to take an action and then ideally make that a habit and part of your daily life. So I'm really about making self-help like an everyday practice.
1: Does it matter to you if the books kind of pass the smell test? If they seem like maybe the thing that they're promising is too fantastical or out there or not possible?
0: Not really. And I think different books will appeal to different people at different times. Like I think, as I said earlier, and as we all know, it's a lot of it is about repackaging similar stories. So Think and Grow Rich, it's a manifestation book, but they will relate to, people will relate to them in their own way. So I feel like a lot of it is, are you relating to the author? Is it somebody who speaks to you or somebody who can inspire you? And I think in the intro, one of the Vox Pops you did, somebody said anything can be self-help. Mm-hmm. And I really agree with that, that for me, memoir or fiction even, if it's something that's inspiring and makes you look at yourself and the world and how you treat yourself and the world, then that can be self-help. So we've covered books like The Monk Who Sold His Ferrari or The Celestine Prophecy or The Life of Pi, even, just because they're big themes. And once they're talked about in a group and once you look at the how they you could apply them to yourself and how they might improve your life, then to me, that could be self-help, even though it might not be strictly in the self-help, found in the self-help aisle.
1: Jeremy, how do you talk to your patients about the books, the ideas that are in them, and the promises that they make, and whether those promises are realistic, or whether they're possible, whether they're backed by evidence, for example? How do you talk to your patients about that?
2: Yeah, I try to encourage them to read books that have some evidence behind them. So there are certain self-help books that are really aligned with different kinds of therapy, you know, like Feeling Good by David Burns is aligned with cognitive behavioral therapy. The Happiness Trap is aligned with acceptance and commitment therapy. And these types of therapies have good research behind them. So I'll often encourage clients to read those as a complement to our therapy, because they encourage the client to do similar things as we're doing in our sessions. And if a client is reading a book that maybe has some controversial claims or ideas, I might just, you know, caution them a little about that. But I'm not going to be as heavy-handed as saying, you know, don't read this if they're getting benefit from it. But I just want them to know that the claims of the book might not be actually backed by research.
1: Claims like what?
2: I don't want to name names of books, but there are certain books or authors that will make claims about how thoughts can change physical reality independent of your behavior.
1: That you can manifest things? And
2: yeah, I guess there's a certain definition of manifest, which is quite supernatural. And that can sound good and be inspiring, but I think there can be some danger to that. And it's not hard to think of examples where, you know, you reach a conclusion that you can think your way out of a physical health condition like cancer, and that can get in the way of actually doing good treatment.
1: I mean, you may not want to name a title, but you think of a book like The Secret, which has sold, what, tens of millions of copies and is about energy in some ways and other things as well. But is there... What do you say to your patients about the attraction of a book like that? The reason that it sold so many copies and continues to sell is because people are looking for something, right?
2: Yeah, absolutely. I think it does meet a certain need. And, you know, those kinds of books, not every single thing is going to be wrong about them. I think there is a certain meaning of manifesting that is true. Like if we dedicate our mind to certain goals and then... you know, those thoughts translate into a change in our behavior, then that's a good thing. We're more likely

0: likely to achieve our goals. But I think if they're distracting us from self-help strategies that are more likely to work, then I think it's a problem.
1: You're being very cautious in how you say that, in part, not just dismiss people, right?
0: It's one of the principles of our book. Like, there's definitely a part of me that can be quite critical of certain books, especially after reading a lot of them. But we try to, I guess, criticize ideas a little bit, but not certain authors and books. But I guess I'm not the biggest fan of The Secret, if I put it that way.
1: Beth, how do you think about the popularity of these books in this moment and what it tells us, again, about the moment that we're in? We've had conversations on this program about young people getting off of social media because they feel like it's empty calories. Young people, and not just young people, but people perhaps returning to church because they're looking for something larger than the thing that they're in right now. What does the popularity of self-help tell you about the moment that we're living through right now?
2: Yeah, I mean, I think there's a rising demand for what you could call a sort of a more realistic self-help. I think that the skepticism we've heard about some of the inflated promises and kind of magical thinking of self-help, that skepticism is fairly prevalent. And people are looking not for grandiose promises of unlimited agency or just unbridled success. They're really interested in kind of more modest advice about smaller, granular changes you can make to your everyday life. Like, I'm thinking of Atomic Habits, for instance, to better your circumstances. So, and you'll see that a lot of the self-help books coming out today, they incorporate an element of self-critique or of self-consciousness about the sort of limitations of the genre and the industry. So moving from these grandiose promises to these smaller strategies, I think, is a real trend in contemporary self-help.
1: What do you make, Beth, of the pushback to some self-help books? And again, we've kind of hinted at this, but you can change your own circumstances. But the belief is that maybe they ignore the larger structural problems in society and they put it all on you in some ways.
2: Yeah, I mean, the conversation around self-help is always so polarized. So the common academic critique of the industry is really that it focuses, ever since Samuel Smiles in that book, Self-Help, that it focuses on individual change at the expense of social reform, and that it's really encouraging a kind of competitive individualism and not thinking about the bigger picture. On the other hand, you can't make any progress or social steps towards reform without individuals who can cope and manage in their daily lives. And so I do think that self-help, or at least attention to the self, care of the self, as Michel Foucault, the philosopher, will call it, is essential in order for any political change to happen. So you need them both. And unfortunately, the conversation is often very divisive. But
1: Tony, of the tens of thousands of these books that are sold every single year, the majority of them are being bought by women. Why do you think that is?
3: I think women are more, I suppose, we're happier to admit that we're trying to change ourselves, maybe. And I think maybe we're looking for ways to connect with other people who have done similar things. Where I think if you look at looking after our physical selves versus our mental selves, I suppose guys are maybe stereotypically, but I imagine in kind of my experience that guys are more eager to and able to talk about looking after their physical bodies than their emotional selves and their mental selves. Maybe whereas women are maybe a bit more comfortable at talking about that, at learning about it, at sharing it.
1: It's also interesting that if you go to the bookstore, many of the self-help books directed at men are under the category of productivity, not of self-help, right?
3: Yeah, sure. So I think self-help, and Beth will be able to talk on this much more, but I think maybe it's getting broader, as in, yeah, productivity or looking after your physical self or the mind-body connection and all these areas. We this group here might call that self-help, but I don't think if somebody's picking up like a Tony Robbins book, they might like the idea that that's going to help them make more money or be more successful or run a better business. If you labeled it as self-help, it might be less appealing maybe to some of the guys.
1: Beth, do you see that? I think of authors like Adam Grant. You could call his book self-help. You could call that Rick Rubin book, the

0: creative act, a self-help way. Book, yeah. right?
1: Absolutely. And I think Stoicism and Neo-Stoicism is one sphere where you see part of the kind of impulse behind the just incredible popularity of that genre yeah. is, I think, a kind of male desire for self-help that doesn't seem so feminine and so woo-woo, you know?
0: Is there, just finally, Beth, a self-help idea or a book? Again, understanding some of your skepticism around this, but also understanding that you've studied this extensively. Is there a book that you that sticks with you, that resonates with you? I'm not saying it's changed your life, but something that you've read that you thought, there's something here.
1: Well, I'll tell you, I couldn't tell you what my favorite self-help book is, but the last self-help I bought was a 1934 manual called You Must Relax, which I love just because it encapsulates that contradictory spirit of self-help, that obligatory relaxation, the way that self-help has this fascinating capacity to turn something that should be easy into work.
0: I just love the title of it as well, which kind of says everything, right? You must relax.
1: Exactly. Yeah.
0: Jeremy, what about for you? Is there a self-help book that you would recommend?
2: Yeah, I think a good go-to is Mind Over Mood. It's a CBT book, a cognitive behavioral therapy book. I think if you're struggling with some of the common problems like anxiety, depression, worry, and so on, that's a great starting point. For habit formation, more behavior change, I do think Atomic Habits is solid. I really liked it when I read it. And Beth, I'd be more than happy to send you a copy of the 12 Levers if you want one.
1: Wonderful. Please do.
0: And Tony, you run the book club. So add one book to our list of things that we should add to the reading list.
3: Sure. Well, I think, are you an early riser, Matt, I think?
0: I am.
3: Yeah. So have you heard a book called The Miracle Morning by Hal Elrod?
0: No.
3: This is, you might not need it because you're already an early riser, but the idea is that you fit in six separate self-help type activities within an hour of your morning, and that will set you up for the day. And if you're doing it every day, there's an acronym which is SAVERS for silence, affirmations, visualization, exercise, reading, and scribing or journaling. So a little bit of all of those every morning is your miracle morning, and that sets you up. And my book club love it. We've read it twice actually over the last 8 years. They love it so much.
0: It seems right up my alley. Thank you very much. So. It's great to talk to you all about this. Thank you very much for being here.
3: Thanks so much.
1: Thank you.
2: Thanks, everyone.
0: Beth Blum is a professor of contemporary literature at Harvard and author of The Self-Help Compulsion, Searching for Advice in Modern Literature. Tony Jones runs an international self-help book club called Shelf Help and is the author of a mini self-help book called You, The Beginner's Guide. And Jeremy Stevenson is a clinical psychologist and author of 12 Levers, The Complete Psychological Toolkit for Improving Your Life. That's The Current for Thursday, the first day of October. Q's up next on CBC Radio 1. Is this a self-help anthem? It's good on the dance floor. At the very least, here's Madonna. I'm Matt Galloway. Thanks for listening to The Current.

0: This is CBC Radio 1, 860 AM in Inuvik. Occasionally, an old advertising campaign is brought back, even if it has been off the air for decades. Sometimes it's nostalgic.
1: I'd like to buy the world a home.
0: Or a catchphrase that can't be beat.
2: 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Less filling.
0: And sometimes it's just not controversial anymore. Reviving old commercials on Under the Influence with Terry O'Reilly. 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
3: The actor Ed Helms has spent his career playing the nice guy, but in his new movie, he has to play a mean character. He'll be here to tell you about having to adjust to that role and the not-so-eco-friendly way he traveled from the set of The Hangover to the set of The Office.
4: From CBC News, The World This Hour, I'm Sarah McMillan. Prime Minister Mark Carney has officially declared the West Coast Oil Pipeline as a project of national interest. The classification under the Building Canada Act will fast-track the approval process and environmental assessments.
5: We have to do this because the world's facing an energy crisis on three dimensions. There's an immediate challenge of affordability and in some countries the very availability of hydrocarbons. There's a structural challenge of energy security and the existential challenge of climate change. And these challenges are forcing countries to think differently about where their energy comes from and on who they can rely on to supply it.
4: The designation comes as both Ottawa and Alberta push to expand energy infrastructure. The proposed pipeline would carry 1 million barrels of oil a day from Alberta to the BC coast. The families of workers from a Canadian mining company in Mexico are searching for answers. The workers were kidnapped by a suspected cartel commando squad earlier this year, but the families allege the company, Vizsla Silver Corp, has done little to investigate. They are now taking the case to Canada in hopes a criminal probe here can help uncover the truth. Jorge Barrera reports.
6: Mexico City lawyer Odrasil Ricardo Espinosa says he plans to file a criminal complaint with the RCMP to investigate whether Vizsla Silver Corp, a Vancouver-based mining firm, had dealings with factions of the Sinaloa Cartel, a designated terror organization in Canada. Espinosa represents the families of 7 of 10 workers kidnapped by a suspected faction of the Sinaloa Cartel from a Vizsla Silver compound in Concordia, Sinaloa on January 23rd. 9 of the workers' bodies were later recovered in unmarked graves with signs of blunt force trauma and gunshot wounds to the head.
7: La empresa no ha participado en la investigación. No ha...
6: The

0: company has not participated or provided information for the Mexican investigation, he alleges. Vizla Silver told CBC News that it has provided Mexican authorities with all requested information and can't provide further comment because the matter is an ongoing investigation. Jorge Barrera, CBC News, Mexico City.
1: The family of Renee Good is suing the U.S. federal government and several immigration officials. The 37-year-old mother of three was fatally

0: and tells us the wounded pilot is now being celebrated.
1: India's Prime Minister Narendra Modi called Smit Machar a hero who showed extraordinary bravery. In the face of the gravest danger and despite being seriously injured, he said, he showed immense courage and an unwavering resolve to protect the lives of others. In midair, the captain fended off a stabbing attack from his co-pilot as passengers and crew forced their way into the cockpit and got control of the plane. Israel's Prime Minister Benjamin Netanyahu also called Machar a hero, saying the captain prevented a catastrophic mid-air disaster, saving the lives of 174 people, including Israeli citizens. Indian embassy officials in Riyadh says the captain is recovering in a hospital in Tabuk in Saudi Arabia, reporting he is in stable condition. Machar's immediate family have gone to Saudi Arabia to be with him while he recovers. Susan Ormiston, CBC News, Mumbai.
2: 3, 2, 1, ignition, and liftoff. Go Falcon.
0: And they're off. Four astronauts are on their way to the International Space Station, including Canadian Joshua Kutrick. It's a joint NASA SpaceX mission. They'll spend 6 months at the space station conducting several experiments, some of which are Canadian. And that is the world this hour. For CBC News, I'm Sarah McMillan.
3: Good morning. I'm Tamara Merritt in Yellowknife with your weather forecast. In Wrigley, Norman Wells, and Toledo, a high of 6. In Fort Good Hope, mix of sun and clouds, high of 6, with wind chill near minus 7. In Delaney, it's cloudy at a high of 6. In Coville Lake, a high of plus 3 with wind chill near minus 6. And in Fort McPherson and in Sigachik, cloudy, a high of plus 1 with wind chill near minus 8.
4: Hey, I'm Tom Power. Welcome to Q. When the actor Ed Helms was starting out in comedy, he worked in this dingy, leaky, smelly dump of a comedy club. Now, Ed went on to work on The Daily Show with Jon Stewart, star in the TV show The Office and the hit movie The Hangover, but he says it was those days in that disgusting club that he knew exactly what he wanted to do. Ed stars in a new Canadian movie, which is sort of an indigenous version of Mighty Ducks called Smudge the Blades. He'll be here to tell you what motivates him these days and the time he chartered a plane to shoot two roles at the same time. Plus, when Emma Pennell was a kid, they heard opera on CBC Radio and thought it was so boring, and now they're taking the stage at the biggest opera company in Canada. They will be here to tell you their incredible story. All that and so much more coming up on Q. All right, so I don't know if you relate to this when you listen to the news, when you read about, you know, famine, about injustice, about any of the problems that surround us, corporate greed. The actor Ed Helms says when he hears about these things, he moves around the world just kind of heartbroken. Like his default state is walking around upset that the world isn't exactly as kind and compassionate a place as he hoped it would be. So he says he brought that confusion and sometimes like misguided hope that things can get any better to the roles where maybe you saw him for the first time, including the salesman Andy Bernard on The Office.
5: I begged Dwight and Jim to give me Aaron for Secret Santa, and I decided to give Aaron the 12 Days of Christmas. Is it my fault that the first 8 days there's basically 30 birds?
4: I mean, he's doing his best. When you talk to Ed Helms, you realize that while he was shooting The Office, a lot was going on. Like, he was also shooting a little movie called The Hangover, which he's going to have a great story about doing those two things at once. The Hangover, by the way, went on to be the highest grossing R-rated comedy ever. And since then, thanks to all that success, Ed's been able to be a bit more selective with what he does. And back to what I was saying, the work he is doing now, he hopes aligns with the change he wants to see in the world. So this year, he stars in two Canadian films that premiered at the Toronto International Film Festival. One is called The Stunt Driver. The other is called Smudge the Blades. And in Smudge the Blades, he plays this kind of angry, tough, cruel coach of an Indigenous hockey team called the Treaty Six Blades in northern Alberta. So Ed Helms came into the studio. It's worth mentioning the film took home TIFF's Best Canadian Discovery Award. But yeah, what a storyteller he is. He's going to tell you some great stories about how he got started in this business. He also has a great song he chose at the end of the interview that helps him when he's going through a bad day. So if you're

0: having a bad day, stick around for that. But we started with his role in Smudge the Blades. He says his character is borderline evil, and all his characters up until this point have been pretty goofy and silly. So how did he find taking on such a different role?
1: I have to say it's a challenge. It's a little bit of a challenge, but it is, I enjoy the challenge, but it doesn't come easily. I was raised in a very sort of repressed Southern household where it's, you got to make everyone comfortable and feel good and take care of everybody.
2: Right.
1: So the screaming and berating people, it's not terribly organic, but yeah, it actually was a very cool challenge. And it's almost like a darker shade. Andy Bernard was always a very volatile.
0: Yeah, there's darkness there, buddy, in that character on The Office, for sure.
1: Yeah, there's a volatility to that character that this is just sort of, it's like Andy Bernard without the layer of comedy.
3: I graduated from anger management the same way I graduated from Cornell. On time. Now I'm back, got a second chance, and I'm not going to blow it. So look out, Dunder Mifflin! I mean, look out in a fun way, you know, not like I'm going to hurt you.
0: What I loved about Andy Bernard is that he would have this aggression and then immediately try to be cool right afterwards. Like the scene, in very famous scene where you punch the wall.
1: Yeah.
0: Get very angry and you punch the wall. And my favorite moment of that is he punches the wall and then immediately after is like, okay.
1: Yeah.
0: Everyone.
1: That was an overreaction.
0: That's right. That was an overreaction.
4: And I'm also sorry that a lot of people here for some reason think it's funny to steal someone's personal property and hide it from them. Here's a little news flash. It's not funny.
3: That was an overreaction.
1: Yeah. That's like just trying to recapture sanity.
2: Yeah.
1: Is you got to kind of name it.
2: Yeah.
1: And try to make it funny.
2: Yeah.
1: And if it's that bad, if you punched a hole in the wall, ain't nobody laughing.
0: Hey, buddy, as an Irish Catholic, I get it.
1: Yeah.
0: You have a big blowout and then you kind of go like, anyway, everyone's pretty good, right? Everyone's feeling all right.
1: Yeah, okay.
0: We're going to kidding around. Yeah, you know, don't worry about it.
1: A couple of noogies, we're moving on.
0: Is there something about Caitlin, our producer out there, who's producing this piece? Hi, Caitlin. Caitlin's Cree from Treaty 4 in Saskatchewan. Mm-hmm. We were having a conversation the other day about how it's interesting that you've produced Rutherford Falls, which is about Native American history. Mm. Now you're part of Smudge the Blades, which is about another Indigenous story, but an Indigenous hockey team in Canada. Is there something going on with you and your production company that these are the kind of stories you're interested in amplifying, or is it a coincidence? Or,
1: you know, Rutherford Falls was an entry point for me into the Native American filmmaking community. And it started out as a sort of a way to tell the stories that we wanted to tell in that show.
4: Our town. Now, the terms of the deal were laid out in this document. One of those terms was to honor the exact location the deal was made, which is why, a century later, both parties came together and erected a statue of old Lawrence, affectionately known today as Big Larry. Question.
5: Did they make a statue of any Minishanka?
4: Great question. And bronze was very expensive at the time, so they really only had a budget for the one.
1: It was a new experience and a new world for me to kind of understand so much more about the experience and the world of the Native American community at large. And then and that just opened so many more areas of interest and collaboration and people that I admired and wanted to work with. Yeah, just a path that I've grown a lot.
0: But you strike me as a very curious fella. Anyway, when I was doing a bunch of research on you, one of the things that I found about you is that you do tend to go deep and you do kind of want to learn about a lot of different things. I read a story that when you were a kid, you were sort of obsessed with the World Book Encyclopedia. Is that true?
1: Yeah. Yeah, we had this, the World Book Encyclopedia. I think it was the 1976 edition.
0: That was the best edition, they say.
1: Yeah, right? That's the one, if you're going to get it.
0: That's the King James.
1: And it was on our bookshelf, and it was, it's a huge

0: it's about 6 feet of books, mm-hmm. each letter in the alphabet gets a volume, and the World Book Encyclopedias are everything. It's just all wonderful randomness, and it was. I'm also very ADHD, and
1: buddy. Me too, buddy. I got you. Yeah,
0: and that. I mean, people say that cavalierly. It's a very real thing.
1: I'm also diagnosed.
0: Yeah.
1: Okay,
0: good. All right, because I ain't messing around.
1: Yeah, me neither, buddy.
0: ADHD.
1: Me neither. Yeah, yeah, yeah.
0: But
1: this interview is brought to you by those four letters.
0: Excellent.
1: Really right now. Yeah.
0: Okay, so it's just a perfect ADHD. Kind of system, the World Book Encyclopedia.
1: So what's the first memory you have of saying, like, okay, well, I'd like to be a comedian? Like, what's the first, do you have a, yeah. I saw, was Eddie Murphy, Murphy on Update? Was that what it was? On SNL?
0: It was on Saturday Night Live. My buddy Nick and I, we started sort of sneaking down to watch it around 8 years old, I think. And, I mean, Eddie Murphy, who was only on for one, maybe two, I think just one season.
1: Yeah, there was sort of the replacement season,
0: right,
1: after
0: Lorne
1: Michaels was
0: the Dick Ebersol years. And he was just electric.
2: Every day you should try to eat something from each of the seven basic food groups, like milk and dairy products, fruit drinks and other liquids, sandwiches, frozen foods, meat and meat byproducts.
0: He was so present, and the reaction from the crowd, it was, I don't think I got the jokes at that age, or most of them anyway, but I got the energy, and I understood what was happening. I understood that he was just entertaining the hell out of this audience, and I just wanted to be a part of it.
1: You have this great story I was hoping you might tell about when you go to New York and you're working, editing. You have a day job like a lot most comics do, right? Trying to make money, and you're working film editing and some TV commercial editing and stuff like that.
0: Yeah.
1: And you end up getting some work at the Boston Comedy Club.
0: Yeah.
1: And you were there when, I mean, speaking of Saturday Night Live, their very first ever host, George Carlin, came in.
3: Some words confuse me because they come together. Jumbo shrimp. I can't figure that out. Jumbo shrimp. Two words are mutually exclusive. It's like military intelligence. You can't say them together, man. How do you get that?
1: I heard you talk about that one time.
0: Yeah.
1: Do you remember that?
0: Of course. So he just came in one night. I think it was a Monday night, which was the new talent showcase, which was sort of the way that comedy clubs exploited young, eager comics by forcing them to bring audience members to get stage time. I'm standing by the door, and George Carlin just kind of walks in very quietly by himself. And I'm just like, hi, I'm Mr. Carlin. Nice to see you. And I said, it's not very crowded. The Boston Comedy Club was never very crowded, but can I get you a drink? Would you like? I can sit you down anywhere. Do you want to go on stage? And he was so gentle and kind and deferential and just wanted to sit in the back and watch.
1: Oh, he didn't do a set?
0: No. He just came in, and I don't know what in my imagination he wanted to. Just revisit this world a little bit, and he probably sat there for half an hour, 45 minutes maybe, and then kind of just disappeared.
1: You must have felt, and I know I felt this before, but like you must have felt like, oh, I can't believe where I am. You know, I'm not from a place where this stuff happens.
0: Yeah.
1: Oh wow, George Carlin's here. My life has turned out in a sort of an interesting way.
0: I mean, that whole period in my life. Everything was new and incredible and so stimulating and exciting. I mean, I joke about this with comedians who know the Boston Comedy Club, and most New York comedians my age do know it well. And it was a dive. Like it was, and they had just banned smoking in New York City bars. And so as good as that was for people's health, it also meant that you could actually

0: actually smell the real smells of these places. And the Boston Comedy Club just stunk, and it was gross, and it just was spilled beer and liquor everywhere. And I was joking with a friend not long ago about how I was going up the back stairs to, because there was a bar downstairs, the Bag It In, and I would get cash for the door from the bartender down there. And I'm coming up the back stairs, and it's just gross, and it smells, it stinks, and it's dark. And I'm going up, and I'm going to do comedy for probably six or eight people at, you know, 5 in the afternoon.
1: Yeah.
0: And it's going to be brutal. But I just had this overwhelming feeling like, this is I'm where I'm supposed to be.
1: It's a beautiful thing.
0: Yeah.
1: It's a beautiful feeling when you get that feeling.
0: It's rare. It's such a rare, beautiful thing. And I never forgot it, because it was the irony of just how gross the setting was. But how powerfully I felt aligned with my purpose or my dreams or whatever it was.
2: I'm actually a little bit frazzled. I got to tell you, on the way over here, I was running late as usual. And, I'm sprinting down the sidewalk, and I get to the subway station, and I run down the stairs, and I hear my train pull up. Like, get through the turnstile. I sprint down the stairs, sprint down the platform, make it in the train, last second. And the doors don't close for like 5 minutes.
3: That is, honest to God, hasn't that happened to you? That has happened to me, taking the UP Express from downtown Toronto to the, jumping and running, trying to get to the train, and then, out of breath, and just sitting there watching the doors open. I'm Tom Power, you're listening to Q. You're in the middle of my conversation with the actor Ed Helms, who was in two Canadian films at this year's Toronto International Film Festival, Smudge the Blades and The Stunt Driver. You may have first seen Ed on The Daily Show, where he was a news correspondent. You may have seen him first as Andy Bernard on the American version of The Office. Now, what you need to know about that is that the American version of The Office was adapted by a guy named Greg Daniels, who made shows like Parks and Recreation and King of the Hill. There's this guy named Michael Schur. He was a writer on The Office. He's made shows like Brooklyn Nine-Nine and The Good Place. What these two dudes are known for is making comedy with a lot of heart. So I asked Ed, did he learn anything? Could he give me an example of something he learned from working with these two sort of legendary screenwriters?
0: They think about storytelling in such a fresh, beautiful way. And there's an earnestness to the way that they write, and it really helped me find Andy. When I first met with Greg, it was so, Andy Bernard was barely a concept. He was interviewing me and told me, we have this idea. We've been kicking around the writer's room that there's this sort of yacht clubby kid.
4: Beer me.
1: What's that?
4: Hand me that water. I always say beer me. Gets a laugh like a quarter of the time.
0: And Mike Schur really connected with me about Andy Bernard. And we would just sit and laugh and just pitch dumb ideas, even things that would never make it in the show or have anything to do, but just like, what if Andy was this also, or he has this sort of trauma from his background that would explain this, and just trying to crack each other up and riff on stuff.
3: But you did care about him, Ed. You did, like, there was a lot of heart in that thing. You know, earnestness is to quote you on that, you know?
0: Yeah, I think I moved through the world sort of heartbroken that it's not a nicer place.
3: Yeah.
0: And so I bring that to characters like Andy, who are just confused. Why are people difficult, or why are things hard? and he just became this perfect vessel to kind of express a lot of my confusion about the world and a lot of my own kind of insecurities or ways that I feel confused about things, and I could do it in a very sort of broad and silly way, but also, yeah, like you said, trying to bring in that genuine sense of there's an earnest guy trying to do better, even through all this bad behavior or toxic behavior.
3: And there kind of is in all of us. There kind of is in everybody.
0: That's what I hope. That's what I want.
3: Yeah.
0: I want that to be true.
3: Yeah, yeah.
0: And so that it was very important

0: poured into me over time to endow Andy with that heart, yeah. a sense of integrity and some redemption.
1: The weird thing is, now I'm exactly where I want to be. I got my dream job at Cornell, and I'm still just thinking about my old pals. Only now they're the ones I made here. I wish there was a way to know you're in the good old days before you've actually left them.
2: Well, you were also doing, I mean, I don't know how you're even here, because weren't you doing The Hangover in The Office at the same time?
0: Yes.
2: Didn't you fall apart? Didn't you get tired?
0: Okay. This is crazy, but I was shooting the Office and The Hangover at the same time, and there were a number of nights where we would do a night shoot on The Hangover on Sunday night, and I would wrap at 4 a.m. and I'd have to be on set at the office at, like, you know, my call time's like 6:30 a.m. And so I think there were two times that this was crazy. I've never done this before or since, but I chartered a little jet to fly me at 4 a.m. from Las Vegas to the Van Nuys Airport, which, thank God, is like 10 minutes from our Dunder Mifflin set.
2: Wow.
0: And I flew this little plane to, I don't know if it was like turboprop or something, but it was way more money than I should be spending.
2: You had to get a pilot, you had to do all
0: that. I chartered these little flights to get
2: crazy.
0: Me. And nobody, I couldn't tell anybody.
2: Yeah.
0: Because nobody was, like, as far as the office knew, I was just on time, everything was fine.
2: You're getting your 8 hours sleep, everything was okay.
0: Yeah, and as far as the Hangover knew, everything was fine. And so, but I would land at like 4 or 5 a.m. and go straight to set at the office and, like, you know, maybe just towel off my face.
2: I bet you look back fondly, though.
0: My gosh. And this is the craziest part. It was like the best time of my life.
2: Yeah.
0: I loved it so much. I, those two projects are they're just all wonderful people. The Hangover was so, so fun. And we were just finding that world and these characters. And I just couldn't wait to get to set every day on The Office and The Hangover. And that didn't go away for years.
2: I got time left for one more question before I got a laser pointer on the top of my head, and they're going to take me out if I ask you any more questions.
0: Whoa.
2: I know you got to go.
0: I don't want to see that.
2: It's pretty serious around here. You know, CBC, buddy. So I won't get too much into it because I probably can't, but I'm sure this is a story you've heard before. When my dad died when I was pretty young, and I got through it by binging The Office. I had an Xbox 360 hooked up to my grandmother's television, which had like drawers in it, that kind of television. And I had the discs, and I would put them in over and over and over and over again just to try and not get depressed. Like, just try and not get sad. I know this is something people say about the show a lot, you know, that it helps them through these incredibly dark times.
0: Yeah.
2: And I can't talk about it too much because it'll affect me too much. Like, it really, really had a medicinal effect that when it would turn off, I would go back to feeling this kind of bleakness, and I could turn it back on and just zone out. So I've got to tell John Krasinski this, got to tell that. What I'm curious about is, do you have something like that? Can you think of a piece of work, a piece of art, a show, a movie, music, something that has helped you through a dark time in your life?
0: First of all, thank you for sharing that.
2: Oh, no problem.
0: That's really, really beautiful. And I often reflect with other cast members on The Office just how often people tell us that The Office has meant so much more to them in some way than just an entertainment, vessel. It's just it's meant. And
2: something to sell iPods. Yeah.
0: Yeah. That's really,
2: that's you're
0: touching.
2: You're welcome. Thank you, by the way. Yeah.
0: I think for me, the things that have gotten me through rough times are, it's always music, either playing or listening to music. And I really love old gospel bluegrass.
2: Can you pick a song for us to play out of this interview? Like, what, if you were coming home and having a rough day, which of those songs would you put on?
0: Tony Rice and Ricky Skaggs did this beautiful duet album, and almost every song on that
2: is one of the greatest records of all time.
0: It's just absolutely beautiful.

0: But there's one song in particular that that gives me chills even now just talking about it, Where the Soul of Man Never Dies.
1: Yeah, to Canaan's Land, I'm on my way.
0: And I love that song so much. I've had the great privilege to sing it with some great people, and it's an anchor for me.
1: I can't say there'll be no tear dimmed eyes in this interview. Pretty good.
0: Well done.
1: But it's a real pleasure to meet you finally in real life. And thanks so much for coming in.
0: Yeah, this is really, really cool. Thank you.
1: I really enjoyed this.

0: A song called Where the Soul of Man Never Dies, a recommendation by Ed Helms. What a joy to play that on CBC. Ed Helms was in our studio because he was promoting a film called Smudge the Blades at the Toronto International Film Festival. That film took home TIFF's 2026 Best Canadian Discovery Award and will be screening this weekend at the Vancouver International Film Festival. Coming up, one of the biggest stars in Canadian opera, Emma Pennell, will be here, and you'll hear why I'm struggling with Pennell versus Pennell. It's after this on Q.
1: Good morning. I'm Tamara Merritt with an update from the CBC North newsroom. The territorial government is proposing major changes to how alcohol is managed in the NWT. It's promising more local control by giving councils power to pass specific bylaws around access to liquor. Changes are also being proposed to simplify permits for special occasions. Finance Minister Caroline Wozniak says the goal is to modernize the outdated Liquor Act from 2007. And the Natgwichin Council says it's been handed a mandate by its members to pursue self-government. It's been a long-time goal for the organization. It would allow the Gwichin to govern their own affairs and administer services as they see fit. The council also warned other organizations to not assume historical practices and arrangements will stay the same. And now for a look at the weather. In Iqaluit and Inuvik, it's cloudy, a high of plus 3 with wind chill near minus 8. In Tuktoyaktuk, a high of plus 1 with wind chill minus 6. In Politic, chance of flurries at a high of 0. In Sax Harbor, a high of minus 2 with wind chill near minus 8. In Uluhaktuk, a high of 0. In Kugluktuk, a high of plus 2 with wind chill near minus 6. And in Cambridge Bay, a chance of flurries, risk of freezing drizzle, and a high of plus 1.
0: Hey, I'm Tom Power. You're listening to Q. I don't know how much you pay attention to the day-to-day comings and goings in Canadian opera. If you're not up to date on what's going on Canadian opera, let us here on Q be your guide of all things Canadian opera. And the thing you need to know about Canadian opera right now is that there is one voice in particular getting an awful lot of attention. Just listen to it.

Hanel performing Donde Lieta Oshi from Puccini's La Boheme. And yeah, Emma is certainly someone who everyone is talking about right now. Let me give you an example. They received the prestigious RBC Emerging Artist Award last year. They've been performing with the Montreal Symphony. They performed at the Edinburgh Festival very recently. But the reason they're getting all this attention right now is because they're appearing in the Canadian Opera Company's season opener of Verdi's La Traviata.

0: performing to thousands in Toronto's beautiful Four Seasons Centre for the Performing Arts, performing one of the most, you know, popular operas ever, most acclaimed operas ever. And it's not bad for someone who, when they were a kid, they walked around singing to the trees in the forest to ward off bears. But here's the thing. Emma always knew that they wanted to be a singer. They grew up Indigenous in the woods of Northern Ontario. They were far away from concert halls and opera houses. The pathway to singing professionally wasn't even something that they could have even considered. It certainly wasn't straightforward. So Emma came into our Toronto studio and they talked a little bit about this unlikely journey from South River, Ontario to the biggest opera stage in Canada. And I think I can guarantee this, that Emma is going to charm you right off the bat. So here is Emma Pennell, or maybe I should say Emma Pennell. You'll see what I mean. How are you?
1: Hey, Tom, how are you doing?
0: I'm not too bad. So we were talking before we got going and I said to you, I said, are you, because your family is from Newfoundland. You have relations in Newfoundland, right?
1: I sure do. Yes.
0: Because out here, there's a couple different pronunciations of your last name. I said, are you a Pennell or are you a Pennell?
1: Well, and I said, it depends who's asking. So I said at the opera, it's Emma Pennell. But if you ask my grandfather, my grandmother, it's Emma Pennell, you know, so.
0: Yeah. You can call me Tom Power today. If you
1: I will.
0: congratulations on this, man. Congratulations on La Traviata. Congratulations on everything. It's a pretty amazing story to see.
1: Yes, it is. It's very surreal to me at times.
0: I bet. Because let's talk about where you're from. So you, South River, right? In Northern Ontario. Can I say not historically known for its opera?
1: Well, no, it's more of a logging community, and you know, it's sort of hard to balance on top of those logs and scream some Verdi
0: at the same time.
1: Yeah.
0: How I heard a great story about how you heard opera, and I heard it had something to do with the CBC.
1: Sure, it sure did. I grew up in a little cabin. We are from South River, but we're about 45 minutes outside of the town in an unorganized township called Lount. So that's a deep cut for any of you listeners out in Lount.
0: L-O-U-N-T?
1: L-O-U-N-T, Lount Township.
0: Yeah,
1: wow. Yeah, we have a dump and everything. and we lived on my grandparents' property because they had about 100 acres, which was really cheap at the time that they bought it. And they built a cabin for us at the back of their property. So we were sort of off the grid, you know, kerosene lamps, outhouse, the whole 9 and 10. You know, we had one radio. It was battery powered. My dad would put on CBC Radio 1 and we would hear either Sunday morning at the Sunday, Saturday night. It was opera time on the radio. And, you know, it wasn't candidly my favorite part of the day. And, you know, my dad would put it on and I would go, oh, Dad, do we have to listen to this? It's boring. And he would make me sit through and listen to it. And I'd play with my Barbie dolls and, you know, try to think about what could possibly be sung from these people that were so very far away from where I was.
0: What do you mean by that? You were trying to imagine what might be sung by these people?
1: You know, at times, a lot of the time, it would be like Italian or something like that. And I had no frame of reference as a small child for what that would sound like. And I would just make up these stories in my head about what are they singing? And, you know, I would act it out with my dolls and like, and my toys and things like that.
0: I also heard a great story about you that you would walk around the woods and sing. Is this true?
1: This is absolutely true, actually, because we had a lot of black bears back in there. You know, I said the part about the dump, and we weren't that far from the dump, so there was a lot of black bears, and, you know, we'd always get kind of scared because you have to go outside to pee at night because of the outhouse, and my mom always told us that, you know, if you get scared, if you're walking through the bush, you just sing. You sing real loud, the bears won't bother you. And so, you know, I was outside a lot and I was outside alone a lot and I would just sort of sing all the time. I used to pretend that the trees were all like my fans, like my crowd, my audience. And I would go up to them and I would shake their hands and have full conversations and things like that. And I would daydream about what I thought could possibly be my life, because I've always wanted to be a singer. My whole life, I've always wanted to be a singer.
0: Always, because I heard a story about you when you

0: You were, because your grandparents had a country and western band, right?
1: They sure did. Yeah.
0: What were they called?
1: They were called the Stover Family Band. Or, you know, very original name. And the Stovers are my great grandparents, Esther and Fred Stover. And yeah, it was just a great group. We would play all the square dances and all the fall fairs and all the stuff like that. We'd take everybody up to East Home, the old folks home, and play for that crowd there as well. And they just loved it. Everybody loved it.
0: The story I heard is that it was with them that you sang. It was "You Are My Sunshine," and I think that was a big turning point in you. When you said "I always wanted to be a singer," I wanted to know if it was from when that moment when you sang "You Are My Sunshine."
1: When I was younger, yeah, there was a moment where I was at, I think it was the Sundridge Fall Fair, and I sang "You Are My Sunshine" because they would always. I was a terrible fiddler. I was horrible at it. My brother was good at it. My brother could pick up anything and be good at it. And I was just terrible. It was like cats in a bag. Like nobody wanted to listen to that. And I didn't practice and I was just not, it wasn't interesting to me. So they said, you have to do something. So I've always wanted to sing. I got up on stage and they would make me sing "You Are My Sunshine," or they'd have me sing. My grandma showed me this one song called "I'm a Lonely Little Petunia in an Onion Patch." And the next line is, all I do is sit and cry all day.
0: Do you know how it goes?
1: Of course I know how it goes. I'm a lonely little petunia in an onion patch, an onion patch, an onion patch. I'm a lonely little petunia in an onion patch, and all I do is sit and cry all day. Boo.
0: Come on. Who needs La Traviata when you got that, buddy? Who needs Verdi when you got that?
1: Exactly.
0: So then what happens? You sing that and you get a good reaction to it.
1: Yeah, so, you know, I think it was an elder gentleman. I don't remember who it was, but he came up to me after it and, you know, he was sort of crying and he came up and he shook my hands and he said, thank you so much for singing that. You know, it reminded me of something from his childhood and, you know, it brings people joy. It brings people emotion. And I really do think that music is a medicine. And so for him that day, I hope that I was some medicine for him. And I've been sort of chasing that feeling ever since.
0: You know, the interesting thing is that people at this point of this beautifully said, by the way, but people listening to this might think that we are talking to someone who grew up in 1931, because the next song I want to play you is not much older than "You Are My Sunshine." Just take a listen to this. Oh, give me.

0: It is Roy Rogers singing Don't Fence Me In. I love the line. What is it? Like, he rhymes commences with fences.
1: Yeah. He's a lyrical miracle.
0: So why am I playing that for you?
1: Oh, you did your research really well. That's why. That is a very special song to me because 1 year when I was 10 years old, Sundridge, Ontario had at their fall fair a singing competition called the Sundridge Fall Fair Idol, and I just had to be a part of it. And my grandma and I practiced for weeks, and that's the song that I sang, and I won first place. And it was like sort of the jump start of my confidence in my singing ability. And I loved the feeling of when I did it. I loved how other people saw you after, because, you know, I grew up an Indigenous person in a town that didn't have very many Indigenous people. And sometimes the way that people treat you when you bring up your identity is not very nice, to say the least.
0: Yeah.
1: So whenever I was singing, nobody could be mad at me. I was just Emma. I was just singing, and everybody loved it. And I loved that feeling. I loved the feeling of giving people song and music. And I especially loved the feeling of singing the Oldie Moldies, because that's all we ever listened to, and they were the most fun. And, you know, my grandma loved Roy Rogers. I mean, her password on her computer for like years and years was Roy Rogers. So, you know, she, oh gosh, maybe

0: I shouldn't be telling everybody that, but
1: now we're going to hack into Nan's computer any minute now.
0: Dang.
2: But hold on. But that's oldie moldies, but not as oldie moldy as opera.
0: That's true.
2: Yeah. How does the opera thing come in?
0: Well, okay. So for that competition, I went for my audition. My grandma took me and my mom was there as well. And I went to go and sing, and the panel was in this, you know, this beautiful country house, and we went in and I sang Cowboy Take Me Away by the Chicks. And I came back out and I was so nervous for the audition that I came out and I just went, hallelujah. And I just started, you know, going into song. And the panel comes running out, or someone from the panel comes running out, and they said, who did that? Oh my God. And they looked at my grandma and they said, was that you? And my grandma said, no, it wasn't me. It was the kid. So they made me come back in. They made me sing it. Of course, I didn't know the words because I'd only ever heard it on like TV commercials or anything like that. I'd never been exposed to opera really. And I sing it and they said, wow, that's, you know, you've got natural talent here. And I was like, okay, sure. You know, does that mean I get to do the competition now? So, you know, I did the competition. I got my adjudication sheet, and after the show, they said in my adjudication sheet, my grandma still has this. She has it framed in her house. And it says she should really consider doing classical voice lessons and singing opera because she has a natural talent for it. And I took my $100 that I won and I said, no thanks. And I went and I bought a bunch of cotton candy and I spent it all on rides and different things like that.
1: You know what's nice is I can verify that because now I know her email password. But the other thing. So when did you start to like it? When did you start to like opera enough to do it? When did you start to like it?
0: Well, when did I start to like it is a great question. It's sort of opera is one of those things that it sort of chooses you. And I went to Elmeguin Highland Secondary School, as most of us do up in that area. And we had a music program there. My music teacher, Mrs. Rourke, Christine Rourke, she was wonderful, but she was on maternity leave for 2 out of the 4 years that I was there. So she did the best that she could with the time that we had. And I was getting to the age. I was in grade 12. My grades weren't the best. You know, I have ADHD, so I've always kind of had trouble in school a little bit.
1: Yeah.
0: Sort of just keeping on track. So I was concerned about not being able to go to school because I saw lots of people around me in my community who just never made it out. And my family, you know, who just never made it out and who had big dreams and who wanted to do amazing things. And just the opportunity just never lined up for them. And I thought, I want the opportunity to line up for me. I do, more than anything. And I didn't think I was good enough to do music because I looked into it for university, you had to have theory rudiments and all kinds of things like that, that I just did not have access to. You know, I was a poor kid. We didn't have any money. We grew up on food bank food. You know, we didn't have extra to be giving to music lessons. We had community music, but we didn't have anything else. And so, you know, I was sitting there with my teacher and I had my college application form in front of me and I had applied to four forestry and outdoor programs. And I was like sitting there and I was like, I want to be a singer. And my music teacher at the time, who was on her break, she said, well, I think you should. I think that it would be silly for you not to. You have talent. You should try. And basically Cambrian College had a program that would take kids who had talent, who didn't have the resources, and they would take you from zero to hero. So I went to Cambrian College and I didn't realize that it was classical music because, of course, I auditioned with a Patsy Cline song. And I show up on day one. They have a little student concert and someone gets up to sing. And I wasn't expecting it because I thought we were going to do more four chord songs because that's what I was used to. And boy, was I in for a surprise when she got up and sang opera. I think she sang Jeudi from Carmen, Michaela's aria.

0: And it was the most profoundly beautiful thing I'd ever seen anyone do with their body. And it was a bigger girl like me. And it was so inspiring to see. And I said, oh my God, where has this been my whole life? Like, I need to do this now. And I didn't know what I was doing. And I was like sitting there like, oh my God, you want me to do what now? Like I can, you know, I can do Patsy Cline. I can do this and that, but I can't do that. So then I started lessons that week and I haven't stopped since. And I've just been faking it till I made it.
1: I'm Tom Power. You're listening to Q. You're in the middle of my conversation with Emma Pennell, who's appearing in the Canadian Opera Company's production of Verdi's La Traviata. We've been talking about they're so funny. They've been talking about their journey from singing old country songs to becoming, you know, one of the most acclaimed opera singers in this country right now. But it's not just classic operas like La Traviata that they've been doing. They've also been very active in contemporary music as well. Recently, they collaborated on a piece with the Mi'kmaq artist and poet Michelle Sillyboy. It's called You Can Die Properly Now. That's where our conversation picks up, beginning with some of Emma's incredible singing voice.

0: That's Emma Pennell singing You Can Die Properly Now. I wonder if you could tell me a little bit about this music.
1: Yeah, I would love to. This is a project that I've been working on with Dr. Michelle Sillyboy for a long time. I mean, it was commissioned by the Orchestre Symphonique de Montréal. It was composed by Anna Sokolovitch. And when we got the commission, it was sort of natural for Michelle to gravitate towards the topic of residential schools. And so she wrote that piece, that poetry, as a eulogy to them, saying, you can die properly now. You know, you were found beneath the earth and we didn't forget about you. Like, don't look away from us. You know, it goes from talking about the children to the audience saying, do not look away from us. I mean, it was a great shift back when they were unearthing or they were, you know, doing the sonar to look for the bodies of the children at residential schools. And it changed a lot of things, and a lot of stories were brought up. You know, I had aunties that would come to me and I would come to them and they would start talking about it after all of that stuff was happening. And it was very impactful in the community. You could feel the grief that had been unresolved. And I think this was our way of calling out to the children and saying, now you can die properly. You can rest easy because we found you. We know that you're there. And we're going to make sure that you are treated with the respect that you deserve. And that's sort of what that piece is about. It's actually also a very powerful exercise in language revitalization, because yeah, Michelle used the glyphs that she had written about for her PhD to create this piece as well. And while I performed it, she would write the glyphs. And it was a full circle moment. I remember I had family in the audience and they said it was just so powerful to see her write the language, the pictographs out, and me singing the words and the English translation, because they made sure on the surtitles they had English, French, and Mi'kmaq, and also the pictographs. So it was really like such an important study in language revitalization as well.
0: How did you feel after a performance?
1: I mean, it was my goal going in was to connect with the audience and with my ancestors and the spirits of everybody in there. Because when you sing for a big number of people like that, you're connecting with the energy in the room. You know, you can sort of feel it. And that's how you get the adrenaline. You know, it's that feeling of that undivided attention. And I always am very grateful for it, because you have, 5 minutes where thousands of people potentially are sitting there giving you their

0: undivided attention, and what do you want to say to them? What do you want to convey to them? You know, and you have to treat every moment like it's your final time to say the most important thing that you want to say from your perspective.
1: You really believe in opera as a powerful storytelling form, even in 2026?
0: Yes. Well, I think not a lot of people have seen just how powerful it can be. You know, I mean, even just being on the stage with Catherine Lewick and hearing her sing her Violetta, like, that's powerful.

0: it leaves people wanting more. I mean, there's lots of good opera, there's lots of bad opera, but there's moments in your life where you will see something excellent and it transcends like what you think is possible from the human experience. And I think I've seen moments like that too many to not believe in opera.
1: How's La Traviata? I mean, even those of us listening to this who have no knowledge of opera at all, kind of know that one.
0: Sure.
1: Kind of know Carmen. You had a great line, actually. You said, you liked, quote, the idea of a big, stinking, powerful voice and a big, stinking, powerful body on a big, stinking, powerful stage. That was a great quote from you. did you find that in La Traviata?
0: I mean, yeah, of course. Traviata is a lot of people's favorite opera for a reason.

0: it's about human tragedy. It's very human. It's sort of like the idea of Traviata is pulling back the curtain and seeing what's behind, you know, glamour and the shine and things like that, and seeing the human side of people and the tragedy of what happens when we care too late. And it's the stories of human beings. I mean, something that is that relatable will last the test of time. It's why we go to the Carmens. It's why we go to the Traviatas. It's why we see Romeo and Juliet over and over again as a play, as an opera, as a this, as a that. It's the complexities of what it means to live and what's important to us and what we take with us when we die.
1: Can you tell the story of when you were doing Falstaff at Western University and your grandfather came to see you?
0: Yeah. The first ever opera that I did was Verdi's Falstaff. And that's kind of saying a lot because it is a rather large opera, and a lot of people, yeah, their first opera won't be a Verdi one, but mine was. And I sang that role, and my grandparents were there. They all came, my grandma and my grandpa and my mom and my dad. And at the time, my grandfather had Alzheimer's disease pretty badly. At that time, he was rarely lucid. And, you know, he had a moment after the show. We went to my uncle's house for dinner because my uncle was making steak. And we're sitting around the dinner table, and my grandpa looks at me, and he's like sort of, you know, he's looking kind of confused, and he keeps looking over at me. And I said, what's up? And he said, was that you singing on the stage today? And I said, yes. And he said, I'm so proud of you. You keep going. I'm so proud of you. And then like a flame, it was out and it was gone. It was on to the next thing. But that moment is something I will really hold on to probably for the rest of my life.
1: What was his name?
0: His name was Roy. Roy Pennell, but, you know, his sisters called him Rye Pennell.
1: yours is a story that I have just found myself enamored with. Congratulations on everything. It's so well deserved.
0: Thank you very much, Tom. It's been an absolute pleasure.

0: all performing Dodo Mon Tout Petit, an aria by the Canadian composer Ian Cousin. Before that, you heard my conversation with Emma Pennell. Emma is playing Annina in the Canadian Opera Company's production of the Verdi classic La Traviata. You can catch that at Toronto's Four Seasons Centre for the Performing Arts until October 17th. That is it for Q today. Tomorrow on the show, there are some in the music world who say that Darling Love has the greatest voice in the history of pop music. I mean, you probably heard that voice on songs like He's a Rebel or Christmas, Baby Please Come Home. So why isn't Darling Love a household name? A new documentary is exploring that question, and Darlene, the legend herself, will be here to tell you all about it. That's tomorrow on Q. If you want to get in touch with me, Q at cbc.ca is the best way to do that. We'll see you soon. 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
4: Okay, I don't know if you've seen Forgotten Island. It's the latest movie from DreamWorks Animation, and it's about two best friends, but it's also a movie that really taps into Filipino culture and folklore. And also, you can hear about how there's a disclaimer at the end of this movie that says it can't be used to train AI.
5: From CBC News, The World This Hour, I'm Kaz Bovin. In Fort McMurray, Alberta,
6: the Government of Canada is officially listing the West Coast Pipeline, now known as Pacific Link, as a project of national interest. Oh,
5: yeah. Prime Minister Mark Carney announcing that a bitumen pipeline to the West Coast will get an accelerated review. He says the federal and Alberta governments will have an equal ownership share, along with private sector investment from Pembina Pipeline and a minimum 10% stake going to Indigenous communities.
6: The oil sands are part of Canada's once-in-a-generation opportunity to become a global energy superpower, to transform our economy, to diversify our trade, to achieve greater strategic autonomy so we can continue to live our lives as we choose.
5: Carney says the Major Projects Office will lead consultations to set conditions for the project. Those include environmental protections and local hiring. A final report is due by September 1st, 2027. Canada's international trade minister is meeting his counterparts from the world's largest economies today. The G20 Trade Ministers Summit is happening in Wisconsin. The CBC's Kate McKenna is tracking developments from Washington.
7: International Trade Minister Maninder Sidhu says he's on a mission to pitch Canada as an open, predictable, and rules-based partner. Prime Minister Mark Carney told the New York Times Canada has free trade agreements with countries representing 1.5 billion people, but he expects to double that to 3 billion people by the end of the year. Sidhu says this G20 meeting is an opportunity for Canada.
8: As you know, I'm negotiating with Saudi, with Turkey, with India, with the EU on digital trade agreements. A lot of good conversation to be had, but I'm here to pitch Canada.
7: The Americans are hosting this event, but don't expect it to kick off formal trade talks again. The point person on Canada-U.S. trade isn't attending the meeting, and officials from both sides say they're open to getting back to the table under the right circumstances, but that's not happening, at least for now. Kate McKenna, CBC News, Washington.
5: In Nashville, Tennessee.
9: There are very few answers this morning. It's very early.
5: Governor Bill Lee urging patience after his state failed to execute a death row inmate last night. 50-year-old Krista Pike was given what should have been two fatal doses of phenobarbital, a barbiturate used during lethal injection. But after the second dose, she could be heard snoring and was rushed to hospital. Her current condition has not been publicized. Lee says Tennesseans deserve answers.
9: Immediately took action to call for a thorough and comprehensive and third-party review and investigation into the protocol. It's going to take time. And therefore, the last scheduled execution for this year

0: will not take place.
1: The botched execution comes 2 years after the state switched from a lethal injection procedure involving three drugs to a one-drug, two-dose protocol. The family of Renee Good is suing the U.S. federal government and several immigration officials. In January, the 37-year-old mother of three

0: Canadian astronaut Joshua Kuttrick is off to the International Space Station. He and three compatriots are aboard the Dragon spacecraft as a part of a joint mission with SpaceX and NASA. In about 7 hours, the team will join astronauts already on the ISS to conduct several experiments. Kuttrick's grade 6 teacher, Ted Hupe, was invited to watch the launch from Cape Canaveral, Florida. He says this moment is an example of the astronauts' craft and dedication.
1: Who would have thought that someone in that class would become an astronaut? You know, it's one of those things that every teacher hopes for, but you can never tell what's going to happen.
0: The mission marks Kuttrick's first trip into space. That is your World This Hour for CBC News. I'm Kaz Boivin.
2: Good morning. I'm Tamara Merritt in Yellowknife with your weather forecast. In Wrigley, Norman Wells, and Toledo, a high of 6. In Fort Good Hope, mix of sun and clouds, high of 6, with wind chill near minus 7. In Delaney, it's cloudy at a high of 6. In Coville Lake, a high of plus 3, with wind chill near minus 6. And in Fort McPherson and in Sigichik, cloudy, a high of plus 1, with wind chill near minus 8.
3: Okay, quick, what is scarier? A monster that can split itself in half, or the idea of your very best friend moving halfway across the world? Forgotten Island is a new animated coming-of-age movie from DreamWorks. It's set in the Philippines in the 90s and 2000s and really taps into Filipino culture and mythology. I'm Alamine Abdul-Mahmoud, and this is Commotion. We are going to get into it with Romero Candido and Christy Puchko. Welcome back to the show, friends.
4: Hey, great.
3: It's nice to have you here. Listen, I'm going to just set the scene real quick about Forgotten Island. It's about two childhood best friends. We got Joe, we got Risa. They've got a lifelong friendship, but we are not entirely sure what life after high school is going to look like for both of them. And to answer that, they go to a mythical island surrounded by monsters from Filipino folklore, and they've got no way home. Romeo, I'm going to start with you. I understand that you were kind of a little bit skeptical going into this movie. Why the skepticism? What made you skeptical?
5: Well, Filipino representation has very few chances at mainstream exposure. And so once Filipino culture goes through the Hollywood kind of machine, I was wondering, are they going to water it down? Are they going to get it right? Is it going to be a bunch of animated characters in brown face? So I think, you know, we've had very few chances to see ourselves on this kind of stage. There's Filipino animated movies, but not a Hollywood. So I think a lot of us came in with a lot of skepticism.
3: Mm-hmm. So you walk in and you're a little bit skeptical.
5: I walk in.
3: And you sit down and you say, hello, I'm Romeo. I'm a little bit skeptical of this thing. Did it win you over?
5: At first, I did not know. For probably the first three quarters of the film, I didn't know because it was too fast. Like, you know, when Neo is downloading the internet into his eyeballs in the Matrix, that's how I felt. I felt like it was a lot, as the kids would say. But then by the end of it, I found the emotional heart of it. And just, you know, there's a thing that resonates when you do see yourself. I always say that representation doesn't matter anymore because we have YouTube and we see ourselves on YouTube every day. Mm. But there was something about seeing ourselves in a crowded theater that wasn't an Asian film festival with other people that really resonated with me. And yeah, so it did win me over for sure.
3: I sat down, I took my kid yesterday and I sat down and I wasn't sure what to expect. And then by the end, I was weeping a lot, you know, crying. Sometimes I show emotion, Romeo. What do you want from me? Gross. Christy, let me ask you about this movie. It so far has not performed that well at the box office. But what's the thing that made Forgotten Island stand out to you among all the other movies you've seen recently?
4: Oh, I've seen so many. As you know, I was a TIFF. But yes. That's the thing. This movie I saw, it was the third movie I saw that day because it's a crazy season. And it was my favorite thing that I saw the day. It might have been my favorite thing I saw that week because, like, it's telling this story that is, like, familiar in that who among us hasn't had a friend that we worried, like, we were going to lose touch with, which is, like, the core of this. Like, what if my friend goes long distance? What is that going to mean? Mm-hmm. But then there are all these incredible like creatures that I was not familiar with. And the film welcomes us into all

0: of this adventure in such a just propulsive way. I was hooked. I was on board. It's really fun. It's really colorful. It is very moving. I not only did I cry, but I'm like an easy person crying. But I heard a little child during the critic screening just go like, and I was like, oh, buddy.
1: That was Ella
0: me
1: Mean.
0: Too.
2: That was me. That is a child.
0: It's
1: a
0: just
1: little
0: like
1: big
0: it's.
1: Child.
0: I also just really love that, I don't think there's a lot of movies where, girl friendships get to be kind of chaotic and messy. And so, I connected to it on that level where I was like, I know these girls. I get this. And, it didn't do great the first weekend, but I think this is one that's going to build by word of mouth because, I think it's, last I checked, it was at 100% on Rotten Tomatoes. And, everybody I've talked to loves it and is like, you have to see this. And I would say, like Romeo was pointing out, in theaters, it's such a fun thing to watch with other people because you get to hear other people having this experience too, and it's just so rollicking and delightful and funny and smart and also weird. I love how weird this is. There's so many animated movies now that just feel geared towards selling you a milquetoast doll to give your child. This is not that. These girls are not that. The creatures are not that.
1: There were starfish nipples.
0: Romeo, you just read my mind. That felt so SpongeBob Bob to me.
2: The starfish nipples are just going to keep talking to us for the rest of the movie. Got it. I understand. I'm on board with this.
0: You've seen Moana. You understand talking tattoos. Yeah. We're leveling up.
2: Yep.
0: Now nipple accessories have conversations with us.
1: So that is your Halloween costume element for is.
2: Thank you so much. I'm going to be Merman for Halloween. That's a brilliant idea.
0: Please and thank you. Who also looks like handsome Squidward. Everything about that character was SpongeBob for me and I was obsessed.
2: I want to pick up on a thing that Christy just said that I think is significant here, which is that, Christy, you said that you think this movie is going to be sort of spreading through word of mouth. The last big movies, animated movies that I can think of that spread through word of mouth are Encanto and K-pop Demon Hunters. And there's something about the Hollywood machine that says sometimes when they make an animated film about characters who are not white, it takes a minute and it takes word of mouth for those films to actually spread. But once they do, they become gigantic. And they actually end up setting, records the world over. Romeo, this movie is really rooted in Filipino culture. It appears in this film in a bunch of different ways. What do you think Forgotten Island gets right about that?
1: Well, just the fact that it's introducing pre-colonial ideas, these creatures have existed for a long time. Just the fact that they're putting it forward, they're not, the Manananggal is actually more scary because it eats fetuses from, it eats unborn bait. That's how the
2: Manananggal. I'm glad that part wasn't in the film.
1: Yes. So it didn't get that right, but we also don't want to scare the children.
0: That might make them feel better. They've made it. They should be fine now.
1: And then they just put their popcorn down. So, it wasn't, the mythology and the creatures were DreamWorks-ified. Wasn't completely. But I think what it just carried the burden of putting everything Filipino into, it's really an Easter egg hunt of Filipino culture in the movie. So the fact that they put everything they could possibly put in, it gets it right. But it's also, for me, it also was a little bit too much. It's like, okay, you don't have to put us out, everything.
2: Well, I was going to ask you if there's something that didn't work for you. And is it maybe just the sheer volume of stuff they're trying to cram in? Is that something that didn't work for you, Romeo?
1: I'm split. At first I was like, it's too much. It's too much. It's too on the nose. It's too everything. It's too much of a tour through every element of our culture. But at the end of the day, it's a rewatchable movie. People will will hold on to the different references and moving forward, as you were saying, K-pop Demon Hunters was not released in movie theaters.
2: No.
1: It was a streamer first. If this was a streamer first, then people wouldn't be talking about box office opening numbers. Mm-hmm. It would be streamed. It will be streamed forever. It will be claimed by our community and the communities beyond. So this opening box office number thing is really starting to upset me because I'm they can't predict how long, how the legs of this movie moving forward forever. It will be claimed forever.
2: Yeah, the legs of this movie is going to have, I agree with you. You watch this movie and go, years down the road, people will still continue to be talking.

0: talking about a film like Forgotten Island. I just want to play you guys a little bit of a clip from, just so people can actually get to hear the delightful interactions between Joe and Risa. So here's a little bit of the movie.
1: No one even knows where we are. No one even believes in Nikali. They'll never find us.
2: Hey, hey, it's okay. Listen to me, Risa. Who let the dogs out?
1: No, not right now.
2: Come on, answer the question. Who let the dogs out?
1: Who? Okay, thank you.
0: The sweetest thing. Christy, you said you know these girls. Tell me about what the thing that makes them different, the thing that makes them so watchable on the screen.
3: I mean, to me, it really took me back to, like, watching Clueless. And, like, I was in third grade when Clueless came out. But, like, it's the fact that, like, you don't get to see these girls caring about each other. You get to see them kind of, like, getting gruff with each other at points. And there's a moment in this that feels very much like you're a virgin who doesn't know how to drive, where you're like,
0: yeah, like very
3: look,
0: cutting lines.
3: We all
0: lines.
3: Know that's, yeah, where we're like, we know that's true, but you don't need to say it. But yeah. It's like also that you can recover from those moments. And like, you know, yeah. I think that Joe, it's like Joe gets to be a character we don't get to see girls play about a lot, where she is messy and chaotic and she isn't necessarily looking to have the settled life that Risa is looking for. And like the film doesn't really judge her for that, which I also just really love. But also the way they interact, all the inside jokes, like there's so much in here that it feels like we are let into that even if you're not getting all the pop culture references, whether it's because they're Filipino or because you are too young to remember the 90s. Like, I think it's still, it doesn't matter. It's still welcoming you in. It's like their energy is so effusive that like you feel like you're part of the wild pack.
0: Yeah. I was going to say, Romeo and I both withhold comment about the idea of being too young to remember the 90s. We have nothing to say to that particular. Romeo's like, no, I'm fine.
4: I'm a Gen Zelfa. I'm a Gen Zelfa. I have no idea.
3: Hello, Robert Pattinson. Well, up in here.
0: To that end, Romeo, you did go see this movie with your young son. Tell me about this idea of like, how do you think younger audiences will respond to a movie like Forgotten Island?
4: Well, for us oldies, the first three quarters is so fast. It's so like, it's so kinetic. It's
3: just speak for yourself. I was fine.
4: Okay, you're fine. Well, for us
3: generation.
4: Yeah, no, but like it's fast. Like the pace was fast. It was a lot. But then Rizal, my child, said, that's my speed. Like they're talking my speed. They're talking because their ability to ingest, you know, like they are Neo from the Matrix. That's their everyday. So they were watching it. They it wasn't too fast for them. And at the end, they said it was their favorite movie. At the end, it made them more curious about Filipino mythology. At the end, they loved the relationship. They liked the colors. They loved how weird it was. Like for, you know, and for the generation that's growing up on anime, the generation that's growing up on, that's not growing up on like Beauty and the Beast Disney, but that's really growing up on anime. It's in that pocket. And so I think for the younger people, I think, you know, like I saw a lot of the parents going, that was a lot. But then the younger generation, it's on their frequency. It's on their vibration.
0: Yeah, so. I was going to say, like, my kid's 9 and they were like, yeah, I'm having a ball. Thank you. So they also did not share your concerns. Christy, I'll give you the last word here. But this idea, like this, we talked about the comparison being K-pop Demon Hunters, but like it doesn't have a golden. Do you still think it can sort of have the
4: how
0: life.
4: Dare you? How dare you?
3: I was gonna say that's a wild thing to say. Alameen. The soundtrack slaps. That's a wild thing to say. That
0: wasn't
3: me.
0: Does
4: dare
0: slap.
4: You?
0: Oh wow!
4: How dare you?
0: I didn't realize this was a controversial thing to say. Yes.
4: Oh, does it have a golden? You look at Beanie. You look at just. Sorry.
3: No. I was my time. Thank you, Romeo. Honestly.
4: How dare you, Alameen? No,
0: my point is that Golden helped K-pop Demon Hunter. It was a number one song, you guys. It's not a small thing.
3: Yes. This does have a slapping soundtrack that includes some of the voice talent from this and some other incredible artists. So I do think there is that element to it. But I think what we're going to see is like we mentioned in Kanto, we mentioned K-pop Demon Hunters. I think it's going to be that is easy. The easier it gets for kids to see this, the more you're just going to keep seeing it. Like I'm already my TikTok is full of people who are talking about how much they love this movie and it's only been out a week. I think that like as Comic-Con conventions come along, you're going to see more people cosplaying it. I think you're going to continue to hear about this and you're going to especially because the way it embraces the 90s is reflective of where we are in pop culture now where people are nostalgic for that moment. And so I think you're just going to continue to see it. And I also think it's going to encourage kids to like follow Joe's path and be like, I'm going to make stuff that I like. And so I'm excited about that aspect of it too. I think it'll start as fan art, but I think 20, 30 years from now, you're going to hear people being like, I saw this movie. It made me want to do this, this, this.
0: I'm legally obligated to give Romeo the last word. He's bursting in. Get in there. Go ahead.
4: It doesn't have a goal. Do you know what, like Filipinos and karaoke, do you understand?

0: understand the legacy of how central many karaoke to this film. Songs.
1: Yes.
0: But those songs are going to be sung in karaoke for the rest of time. Alameen, it doesn't have a golden. How dare you? How dare you?
1: I think me being dragged for
0: parallel
1: saying
0: worlds. How dare you? BRB. How dare you?
1: But maybe in drag for saying this film doesn't have a golden, I think is a wonderful place to leave it. I think that's pretty good. How dare I? Thank you to both of you for coming on the show today. This has been a delight as always. Thank you guys so much again.
0: Thank you.
1: Yes, of course. Always a pleasure. Really appreciate you. Romero Candido is a musician and TV showrunner based in Toronto. Chrissy Puchko is a film editor for Mashable in New York City.

0: No more rocking. I'm Alamin Abdul Mahmoud, and this is Commotion. That song is called No More Rocking and Rolling from the King of Calypso, the Mighty Sparrow. That song came out in 1959 as Calypso was, as the song says, sweeping the world. That happened thanks to Sparrow's tremendous contributions to the genre. This past Sunday, the Mighty Sparrow's family announced that he had died peacefully in his sleep. He was 91 years old. And all week long, we've been seeing tributes on social media pouring in. Jesse Ryan is the founder of the Calypso Street Society, a Toronto-based initiative dedicated to documenting Calypso history. He's with me now to look at the legacy of the Mighty Sparrow. Jesse, welcome to the show.
1: Thanks for having me, man.
0: Nice to have you here. Listen, I just want to maybe spend some time reflecting on the Mighty Sparrow's legacy.
1: Yeah.
0: But let's start with, how did he first become popular in Trinidad's Calypso scene?
1: You know, Sparrow was born in Grenada originally in 1935 and moved to Trinidad about 2 years later. He started pretty early performing. He started playing steel pan and entered the Calypso scene. I think it was 1954, around there. Hmm. And 1956, he became the first person to win both a road march, which is sort of the song that the people on the street select as the song of the year, as well as a Calypso King that year with the song Gene and Dinah, mm-hmm. also known as Yankees Gone.
0: I'm going to get to Gene and Dinah in just a moment, I hear your late grandfather, the Calypsonian known as the Mighty Bomber, worked with the Mighty Sparrow early on in his career?
1: Absolutely. My granddad was also from Grenada. Yeah. And so when he migrated to Trinidad, he was the manager, the tent manager of Sparrow's Young Brigade at the time. So he worked closely with Sparrow. He, you know, for about 10 to 15 years, he curated the sound of Calypso to that tent.
0: Yeah, Jesse, we were talking before the show about how there was a period in your life where you were talking to the Mighty Sparrow once a week. You were talking on the phone once a week. What was it like to talk to him?
1: Man, it was great. Like, you know, it felt like the opportunity to talk to my grandfather, get my granddad passed away in 2022. And we would talk about my granddad, we talk about music, and being able to have access to such a legend was amazing. And he was so gracious all the time.
0: Was it like, so you guys were working, because you were working on a documentary.
1: About my granddad, exactly. Yeah. And he was supposed to be part of the documentary. It didn't work out, but I still kept in contact when I would give him a call like once a week.
0: That's got to be a hell of an experience. Hey, you just pick up the phone and you hear that voice on the other end of the line, hey?
1: Yeah, and it was amazing to see the stage presence that he had would come through in every single conversation. You know, he was a force, you know, and he would be in his home, but he would know he was a big joker as well. Yeah. So you had good times talking on the phone.
0: I can imagine. Listen, we opened this segment with a bit of No More Rockin' and Rollin' from the Mighty Sparrow. That song comes out in 1959. Calypso is incredibly popular in the U.S. In some places, more popular than rock and roll.
1: Yeah.
0: That's, in fact, what Sparrow's trying to get at in that song. What role did he play in making Calypso sort of a global force?
1: Well, Sparrow came along at a time when, you know, Harry Belafonte had already sort of garnered millions of people, the attention of millions of people in the U.S. around Calypso. And Lord Kitchener was in London. And so there was this global growing attention for Calypso. So Sparrow comes along, and he was one of the key figures that exported Calypso, not just as like a carnival music, you know, but as like a serious performing and recording art. Like, he was a really prolific writer, singer, and recording artists as well.
0: Yeah. The Calypso, first and foremost, is fundamentally folk music.
1: Yeah.
0: Right? So some of the Mighty Sparrow's most memorable Calypsos were sort of rooted in that tradition. We talked about Gene and Dinah earlier. Yeah. Let's just play a little bit more of Gene and Dinah.

0: That's a bit more of Gene and Dinah from the Mighty Sparrow. But you kind of hear him talking about No More Yankees in Trinidad.
1: Yeah.
0: That song is inspired by real life tensions. Like we're talking about the idea of U.S. military stationed in Trinidad during World War II.
1: Yep.
0: Want to talk a little bit more about those tensions that Sparrow's talking about there?
1: Yeah, I mean, Sparrow had the uncanny ability to really talk about politics, social issues, social tensions, and he's doing that with this song. He's really
0: making you dance about it. Yeah.
1: Absolutely. I mean, and that's one of the things about, like, you know, black music. We can talk about really serious topics and make it feel easy. You know, Sparrow's doing it here. This is not just a funny song about women and about U.S. soldiers. He's talking about colonialism. He's talking about the military presence. He's also talking about the social tensions between men and women at the time. Mm-hmm. Because during that time, you know, with U.S. soldiers, you know, sex workers had access to the U.S. soldiers, and they were some of them were making more money than the men at the time.
0: Mm.
1: And so there was this tension between men and women. So he's talking about, he says, Sparrow, the Yankees gone and Sparrow take over now.
0: Mm-hmm.
1: You know, so he's talking about those tensions.
0: Yeah.
1: And so that's Calypso's ability to talk about these historical events, but also sort of how everyday people are experiencing it.
0: Yeah, I think that idea of black music fundamentally being about, like, hey, we can move, we can dance, and also we can address very serious
1: things.
0: That's something that I return to a lot. Jesse, there are many reasons why the Mighty Sparrow is called the King of Calypso.
1: Yeah.
0: One reason that you wanted to highlight is the voice. And listen, you have the personal relationship with the voice, the idea of getting to call him often, but what makes his singing voice so integral to his legacy, you think?
1: Yeah, I think, you know, Sparrow's ability to sing a lyric, to sell a lyric, he was probably one of the most emotive Calypsonians. You know, if he's singing about, I know, it's his classic song called Slave, you know, you can't help but feel the emotion of the African slaves at the time. When he's singing Gene and Dinah, you can feel the sensuality in the song and so on. When he's singing about carnival culture, you can feel the excitement of being on the street. So that was a unique ability, and his pitch, as I'm a musician myself, so his ability to sing in pitch, I think, set him apart from some Calypsonians and gave him the ability to be on the international stage as well.
0: Speaking of that voice, let's just hear a little bit more.

0: To the point earlier about dancing about very serious things, that is Capitalism Gone Mad from 1982 by the Mighty Sparrow, a.k.a. the King of Calypso. Mm-hmm. This past Sunday, we're speaking today because Sparrow's family announced that he had died, and I'm speaking with him about the legacy of the musician with Calypso archivist Jesse Ryan. Jesse, we're almost out of time here, but it is worth noting that it's October 1st, right?
1: Yes.
0: And October is Calypso History Month.
1: Yeah.
0: You're the founder of the Calypso Street Society, an initiative dedicated to preserving Calypso history.
1: Yeah.
0: You're launching a digital archive of Calypso history in just a few weeks, October 20th,
1: October 20th, at the Nea Center.
0: As we sort of like start Calypso History Month, how are you hoping that the Mighty Sparrow's legacy is going to be remembered for newer generations?
1: I think part of Sparrow's legacy is his ability to sing popular music, but it also be, and it is entertaining, but it's also deeply rooted in the history. And I think a lot of younger artists now can do that a little bit more.
0: Hmm.
1: I think also, you know, his ability, Sparrow's music is not just old songs. It's literally a record of the histories, of the lived histories of Caribbean people.
0: Mm-hmm.
1: And I think that's why he became popular. And that's, you know, his voice as well.
0: You know,
1: his ability to sing a lyric. You know, my connection to Sparrow's legacy through my grandfather's work is something that I want to remember. And I am always studying his music. So I want to encourage artists, you know, continue to study the greats like Sparrow.
0: I think maybe the place to leave is for me to ask you about his onstage performance, because of this idea of like, you know, like it's one thing to hear his voice, it's another thing to watch him on stage.
1: Yeah.
0: What was he like to sort of watch, what would you like to watch him on stage?
1: Well, he got his name because of his stage presence. So he was first called Little Sparrow because he was really animated, and the other Calypso Union said, you know, you're moving around the stage like a little sparrow.
0: Yeah.
1: You know? So very animated. The older Calypso Unions would kind of perform flat-footed, I would say, like kind of stand and deliver the lyric. But he understood that the stage was part of the composition to be able to, like, almost like theater.
0: Yeah. I think that idea of understanding how you move about in a space. And

0: then taking that with you, even to phone calls with young musicians many, many years later. That sort of speaks a little bit to the way that he could able, you know, kind of command an audience. So
1: yeah, man.
0: I want to say thank you so much for coming on the show
1: today.
0: Man. I really appreciate it, man.
1: Thanks
0: thank
1: for
0: you
1: having
0: so
1: me.
0: Yeah, of course. Absolutely. Desi Ryan is a Juno nominated saxophonist and the founder of the Kaiser Street Society, an initiative to preserve Calypso history. I was speaking with him about the death of the Mighty Sparrow, a.k.a. the King of Calypso. The Mighty Sparrow was 91.

0: Good morning, I'm Tamara Merritt with an update from the CBC North newsroom. The territorial government is proposing major changes to how alcohol is managed in the NWT. It's promising more local control by giving councils power to pass specific bylaws around access to liquor. Changes are also being proposed to simplify permits for special occasions. Finance Minister Caroline Wozniak says the goal is to modernize the outdated Liquor Act from 2007. And the Natgwichin Council says it's been handed a mandate by its members to pursue self-government. It's been a long-time goal for the organization. It would allow the Gwichin to govern their own affairs and administer services as they see fit. The council also warned other organizations to not assume historical practices and arrangements will stay the same. And now for a look at the weather. In Iqaluit and Inuvik, it's cloudy, a high of plus 3 with wind chill near minus 8. In Tuktoyaktuk, a high of plus 1 with wind chill minus 6. In Politic, chance of flurries at a high of 0. In Sax Harbor, a high of minus 2 with wind chill near minus 8. In Uluhaktuk, a high of 0. In Kugluktuk, a high of plus 2 with wind chill near minus 6. And in Cambridge Bay, a chance of flurries, risk of freezing drizzle, and a high of plus 1.
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0: with Terry O'Reilly.
1: Back in 1996, a man named Benjamin Schreiber was sentenced to life in prison without parole for a murder he committed. He was being held at the Iowa State Penitentiary. In March of 2015, he was rushed to hospital after suffering seizures and a high fever. He was experiencing septic poisoning. When he lost consciousness, a staff member called Schreiber's brother and alerted him to the situation. The brother said to try and ease Schreiber's pain, otherwise, you are to let him pass, as Schreiber had a do not resuscitate order on file. Schreiber's heart then stopped beating. At that moment, the hospital resuscitated him against Schreiber's stated wishes. When Schreiber eventually recovered and was sent back to prison, he filed a motion to be set free. He made an argument to the appeals court in Iowa, saying that when he briefly died at the hospital that night, he had served out his life sentence, that before he was revived against his

will, he had completed his obligation to the state. His life sentence had expired. It was a fascinating conundrum. If you were sentenced to life in prison, and you spent a good chunk of your life behind bars, then you briefly died, has the life sentence been completed? And if you were somehow brought back from the dead, should that be considered a second life, separate from the first? That was the question put before the three-judge panel. Ultimately, the appeals court said it did not find Schreiber's argument persuasive. The ruling went on to say that Schreiber is either still alive, in which case he must remain in prison, or he is actually dead, in which case this appeal is moot. A professor of law added that if people were considered legally dead before being resuscitated, it would create a web of problems, not just in criminal cases, but also for insurance and inheritance claims. He also added that Mr. Schreiber would still be considered alive, eliminating the possibility of organ donation, making it hard to consider him dead for the purpose of serving a life sentence. According to the New York Times, Schreiber's case was not without precedent. Another man was convicted of killing two New York police detectives in 1962 and was sentenced to life in prison. In 1988, he petitioned a court in upstate New York to release him, arguing that he had died when his heart stopped during emergency surgery. Therefore, he had completed his life sentence. The judge in that case ruled against the inmate too, writing that he did not legally die, as his presence in this courtroom indicates. There have been many famous advertising campaigns that were laid to rest over the years. Then suddenly, they were brought back to life. Sometimes it was because the commercial idea was too good to bury. Sometimes it was because something big triggered an opportunity in the marketplace. And other times, old campaigns get a second life because the general public simply won't let it die.

to revived commercials, there is one ad that tops them all. It first aired way back in 1971. Actually, it first aired as a radio commercial, but it didn't really take off. So it was reimagined as a television commercial. It featured people of all different colors and races standing together on a hilltop.

The idea for the commercial came from Bill Backer, who was the creative director at an advertising agency called McCann Erickson. As we've mentioned before, Backer had been on a flight to England, but the plane was forced to land in Ireland due to fog. Passengers were unhappy and grumpy. But when the airline served everyone Coca-Colas, Backer watched as people began to relax and start chatting with their fellow passengers. That grumpiness changed to goodwill when people connected over a Coke. Backer jotted down a few words on a napkin that said, "I'd like to buy the world a Coke and keep it company." That experience inspired the commercial. The song was co-written by Backer, along with Roger Greenaway, Billy Davis, and Roger Cook, who had separately written a string of top 10 hits, including Long Cool Woman in a Black Dress and Lonely Teardrops. The Coke Hilltop commercial has been cited

cited as possibly the most famous commercial of all time. It ran right around the world, and Coke received over 100,000 letters from people who loved it. And it has been resuscitated more than once. In 1977, the commercial was reworked for the holidays.

0: It showed people standing on a hilltop at night holding candles. And when the camera pulls back, all those candles are in the shape of a Christmas tree. 3 years later, Coke shot another Christmas version, only this time it featured singers and Disney characters.
1: I'd like to buy the world a Coke. That's the song I sing.
0: Then, 19 years after the original commercial had aired, Coke created a Hilltop Reunion commercial, inviting all the original singers to come back. Except, the crowd on that hilltop was much bigger this time, because Coke invited the singers to bring their children along with them. In 2005, Coke resuscitated the commercial yet again in order to launch Coke Zero. And instead of teaching the world to sing, it wanted to teach the world to chill.

0: In 2011, for Coke's 125th anniversary, Coke created a commercial using the original song, but peppered the ad with images from over the last century. Then, in 2012, Google partnered with Coke to revive the Hilltop commercial in a brand new way. First, they recruited Harvey Gabor, the original art director who worked with Backer on the 1971 commercial. Then, using digital technology and specially designed vending machines, they figured out a way for people to pick any country around the world and send a free Coke to a stranger they've never met. The app let users see the Coke digitally winging its way across the world to a specific Coke machine in a foreign country. Those special Coke vending machines contained a screen where senders could write a personalized message with their Coke delivery. And Google Translate converted the messages on the fly to that country's language. Recipients could write a thank you message back and send a video of them getting their surprise free Coke.
1: Thank you. That's the best Coke I've ever had.
0: It was a remarkable feat of technology. And finally, you really were able to buy the world a Coke. Then, in 2015, Coke's Hilltop commercial re-entered the zeitgeist once again. In the widely viewed final episode of Mad Men, a very troubled Don Draper goes to a retreat to meditate to try and find some inner peace. While sitting cross-legged and meditating on a hilltop in the final scene of the final episode, a smile slowly unfolds across his face. The next thing we see is the famous Coke Hilltop commercial.
2: I'd like to buy the world a home.
0: In the fictional world of Mad Men, it wasn't Madman Bill Backer who came up with the idea. It was Don Draper. And now everybody was talking about Coke's Hilltop commercial again, 44 years after it first hit the air. A very popular beer campaign ran back in the 70s and 80s. Advertising Age magazine rates it one of the top 10 advertising campaigns of the 20th century. It was a series of commercials for Miller Lite, and it was also done by Bill Backer's ad agency. We've mentioned this story before, but allow us to refresh your drink. As mentioned earlier, Bill Backer was the creative director at the McCann Erickson Advertising.

0: advertising agency, and along with Coke, it also had the Miller beer account. Miller had just purchased a small Chicago brewery called Meisterbrau. Meisterbrau brewed several regular beers and one low-calorie beer. That low-cal beer was a dud. It just wasn't selling. And another low-calorie beer from a different brewery had tanked not long before. The problem was the advertising had been aimed at dieters. But the target market, which Miller called two-fisted drinkers, simply had no interest in dieting. But even though Miller's new low-calorie beer wasn't doing well, research revealed that 90% of Miller drinkers had tried the low-cal beer once. Just once. But they had tried it. That was interesting. The president of Miller had a gut feeling that light beer could be sold to Miller drinkers if it was positioned differently in the advertising. So he told Backer's ad agency to find a way to tell beer drinkers that Miller Lite tasted good and wasn't watery. The ad agency tried with five different ideas. Miller didn't like any of them. So the ad agency regrouped one last time and looked into the sales of Miller's newly purchased light beer. They were dismal everywhere, except for one place, a small steel town named Anderson, Indiana. The ad agency dispatched its researchers to visit Anderson to figure out why the light beer was doing well there. They discovered something very interesting. The steel workers liked the light beer because it left them less bloated. And less bloated meant they could enjoy more beers. They had no interest in low calories, dieting, or watching their waistline. They just liked to feel less filled up when enjoying a few brewskis after work. That was the key insight. Bury the low-calorie story inside a less filling premise. From that was born the famous tagline, Miller Lite, everything you always wanted in a beer, and less. But Backer's creative department couldn't figure out an amusing way to tell that story in an advertising campaign. The Miller folks suggested a jingle. But singing about one-third less calories and no carbohydrates makes for a pretty lame song. Then one of the ad writers had an idea. What if every commercial had people arguing back and forth? One side would say tastes great, and the other would counter with less filling. Then they had another idea. What if the people arguing were retired sports celebrities? They were all tough guys, so the low-calorie beer proposition wouldn't seem feminine. And everybody loved Hall of Famers. From that insight, one of the top 10 advertising campaigns of all time was launched. The commercials featured the greatest names in sports like Bob Uecker, John Madden, Mickey Mantle, and Boom Boom Geoffrion. In this one, Yankees owner George Steinbrenner argues with Yankees manager Billy Martin.
1: You know, a lot of people think Billy and I argue all the time. Actually, we agree on just about everything. Right, Bill?
2: Yeah, you betcha, George.
1: We even drink the same beer.
3: Light beer from Miller. Light's got a third less calories than the regular beer, and it's less filling.
1: And the best thing is it tastes so great.
2: No, George, the best thing is less filling.
1: No, Bill, it tastes great.
2: Less filling, George.
1: Billy, it tastes great.
2: Less filling, George.
1: Billy?
2: Yeah, George.
1: You're fired.
2: Oh, not again.
4: Light beer from Miller. Everything you always wanted in a beer, and less.
0: That campaign ran for 15 years, from 1975 until 1990. Then it was retired. But this year, it rose from the dead. There are two reasons it came back. First and foremost, Bud Light, the nation's leading light beer, suddenly lost 25% of its market share in April of 2023 when it collaborated with a transgender social media influencer. The brand faced an immediate backlash from conservatives and a boycott from diehard Bud Light drinkers. Sales plummeted. That opened the door for other light beers, like Miller, to grab that market share. Secondly, for more than 30 years, beer drinkers still reference the "tastes great, less filling."

0: in commercials and focus groups and research. They still loved it. So Miller decided it was the perfect time to revisit the campaign and update it with recently retired athletes, appealing to both boomers and a younger audience. In this commercial, retired NBA star Reggie Miller argues with retired NFL star J.J. Watt, with a little refereeing from actor Luke Wilson.
1: There's nothing better than a game.
2: A great tasting Miller Lite.
3: It's less filling, Miller Lite.
1: Tastes great. And how'd you get up here?
3: It's less filling, and I use my arms.
4: Never understood this argument. Miller Lite is both, right? Isn't that kind of its thing?
3: There's a door?
4: I've given this a lot of thought, guys, so just bear with me. Let it be both, all right?
0: Miller Lite sales shot up 11% immediately. And the campaign promises to utilize a whole new world of Miller Lite All-Stars. Before Bud Light had its problems, main brand Budweiser wanted to know what's up.
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0: Before Budweiser had its Bud Light controversy, the beer brand brought back one of its most popular advertising campaigns. Back in 1999, a young film director named Charles Stone made a short film so he could use it to shop around to Hollywood studios. The film was titled True, but it was famous for introducing the world to a different word.
6: Hello?
7: What's that?
6: What's up?
0: The film was based around the word "what's up," which Stone and his buddies used to say all the time. When the folks at Budweiser's advertising agency saw the film, they approached Stone about modifying it to become a Budweiser commercial. Charles Stone himself is the first person you see in that classic commercial.
8: Hello?
9: Hey, who? What's up?
8: Nothing, B. Just watching the game, having a bud. So about you?
9: Nothing. Watching the game, having a bud.
8: True. True.
7: What's up?
9: Yo, who's that?
6: Yo! Yo, pick up the phone. Hello?
7: What's that?
6: What's up?
0: What's up became an advertising phenomenon. To mark the commercial's 20th anniversary, a Toronto advertising agency called Mosaic created a What's Up ad, only this time it was in an empty room filled with Amazon Alexas, tablets, Roombas, and other smart home devices.
7: What's up?
6: What's up?
7: What's up?
6: What's up?
10: Yo, where's D-Unit?
11: What's up?
0: During the pandemic, Budweiser again revisited the commercial, only this time it was a message about staying in touch while everyone was in quarantine.
8: Hello?
9: Hey, who? What's up?
8: Nothing, B. In quarantine. Having a bud. What's up with you?
9: Nothing. Quarantine and having a bud.
8: True. True.
0: And this version had a new ending.
8: So you okay, B?
9: I'm good, B. Just quarantine and having a bud. Thanks for checking in.
0: Words on the screen said, Buds support buds. Check on yours. Hashtag together at a distance. When it came time for Pepsi's 125th anniversary last year, the soft drink company decided to revisit some old ads. Pepsi has a long history of using great music in its commercials. So when MTV held its

0: annual Video Music Awards, Pepsi decided to dust off some of its iconic music ads, including Tina Turner's Taste for Pepsi commercial from 1986. And Ray Charles' The Right One, Baby Pepsi ad from 1991.
1: You know when it's right. You know when you feel it, baby. You hold it. You hear it. You taste it. It's right. You got the right one, baby.
0: Pepsi dug up the classic 1989 Robert Palmer Simply Irresistible ad from its archives. And while Michael Jackson was noticeably missing, Pepsi did revive a controversial commercial. Back in 1989, Pepsi paid Madonna $5 million to endorse Pepsi and debut her new song, Like a Prayer, in a commercial. That commercial aired during the 1989 Grammy Awards. The day after the Pepsi commercial aired, Madonna released her own music video for Like a Prayer. It contained certain scenes that provoked major pushback from Christian groups, and even the Vatican condemned it. That uproar caused Pepsi to yank the commercial after only two airings, and Madonna still got to keep the $5 million. But 34 years later, Pepsi aired the commercial again during the MTV Awards.
2: Go ahead. Make a wish.
0: This time, it didn't stir any controversy. And this time, at the end of the commercial, words on the screen from Pepsi said, "Cheers to disrupting the status quo." Madonna posted a message on social media saying she was glad Pepsi finally realized the genius of our collaboration. But then she disrupted the status quo again. She also posted a photo of herself sipping a can of Coca-Cola with the message, "Also good."

0: build a home and furnish it with love. Grow apple trees and honeybees and snow white turtle doves.
1: That is the late, great Bill Backer singing the song he co-wrote for the world's most famous Coke commercial. It may just be the most revived, most resuscitated commercial of all time. It was also a daring commercial for 1971, showing a Swedish person standing next to a Nigerian, standing next to a Chinese person. And that may be one of the main reasons it keeps getting remade and reimagined. That message of unity gets more urgent with every passing year. Backer's other campaign for Miller Lite was also a landmark because Tastes Great, Less Filling literally invented the light beer category. These campaigns and the others we've talked about today have one thing in common. They haven't worn out their welcome. Recent research has proven that many good ads don't suffer much wear out and are pulled off the air while they were still performing exceptionally well. In the advertising business, a rule of thumb is that a certain amount of repetition is required for wear in, and too much repetition creates wear out. But that new research proves that good advertising has a lifespan that greatly outlives bad advertising. Of course, the court of public opinion may want to appeal that ruling when you're under the influence. I'm Terry O'Reilly. This episode was recorded in the Terstream Airstream mobile recording studio. Producer, Debbie O'Reilly. Sound engineer, Jeff Devine. Research, Allison Pinches. Under the Influence theme by Kate.

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5: Stay tuned for Northwind coming up shortly here on CBC North Radio 1. We'll have some great stories for you along with some great tunes and any messages and announcements that we have for today. 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
6: From CBC News, The World This Hour, I'm Kaz Bovin. The federal government has chosen a new pipeline as the first project designated to be in the country's national interest under the Building Canada Act. It will send bitumen from Alberta's oil sands to the West Coast. The Prime Minister says the review will be done in under a year, and as Jennifer Yoon tells us, he's promising a worthy investment.
7: The Canadian taxpayer is going to make a lot of money off this pipeline.
8: Prime Minister Mark Carney is fast-tracking a major new oil pipeline from Alberta to the West Coast.
7: The Government of Canada is officially listing the West Coast pipeline, now known as Pacific Link, as a project of national interest. Oh, yeah.
8: Standing next to the Prime Minister, Alberta Premier Danielle Smith, the leader of a province about to vote on whether it wants to leave Canada. This announcement, she says, shows Alberta can advance its interests without leaving the Federation.
9: This is one example, along with the work we've done over the last year, I think, of demonstrating that cooperative federalism can work in action.
8: The pipeline is likely to face pushback from Indigenous people and environmentalists, including possible legal challenges. Still, Carney said the Major Projects Office will set out conditions for building the pipeline by September 1st next year. Jennifer Yoon, CBC News, Ottawa.
6: In Nashville, Tennessee.
10: There are very few answers this morning. It's very early.
6: Governor Bill Lee urging patience after his state failed to execute a death row inmate last night. 50-year-old Krista Pike was given what should have been two fatal doses of phenobarbital, a barbiturate used during lethal injection. But after the second dose, she could be heard snoring and was rushed to hospital. Her current condition has not been publicized. Lee says Tennesseans deserve answers.
10: Immediately took action to call for a thorough and comprehensive and third-party review and investigation into the protocol. This is going to take time. And therefore, the last scheduled execution for this year will not take place.
6: The botched execution comes 2 years after Tennessee switched from a lethal injection procedure involving three drugs to a one-drug, two-dose protocol. A dozen Jewish teachers in Ontario have filed claims of discrimination to the province's Human Rights Tribunal. They allege employers and unions failed to take adequate action after they reported incidents of anti-Semitism. Those include failing to investigate after swastikas were drawn in classrooms. The educators are seeking $150,000 in damages. School boards in Toronto, York Region, and Ottawa are among those named in the claims. The school boards must now prepare written responses to the allegations before the tribunal decides how the case should proceed. Four astronauts, including Canadian Joshua Kutrick, are on their way to the International Space Station. The joint mission by NASA and SpaceX will see the astronauts conduct several experiments, including some that are Canadian-led. Karen Pauls has more from the Kennedy Space Center in Florida.
11: Ignition. Liftoff.
12: And with that, Canadian astronaut Joshua Kutrick begins his six-month mission on the International Space Station. Here's his reaction right after liftoff.
13: SpaceX, thank you for the ride. It's good to be here. To my colleagues, friends, and family in both countries, NASA, the Canadian Space Agency,

0: Agency and the Royal Canadian Air Force, thank you for everything you've done to get us here, the start of what will hopefully be a long, a safe, and an impactful mission.
1: Kutrick's mission is half space station operation and maintenance. For example, upgrading the power supply that may require a spacewalk, and half scientific research, focusing on how the human body changes in microgravity. Kutrick will be away for the birth of his third child. Officials will give him some

Good afternoon and welcome to Northwind on CBC North Radio 1. It's Thursday, October 1st, and I'm Wanda McLeod. And coming up on the show today, we'll hear from Antoine Mountain, who was in Ottawa yesterday for the flag raising to mark the National Day for Truth and Reconciliation. Tamara Merritt will bring us the 12:30 regional news. And after the news, we'll also hear from David Potter from Fort Chippewa in Alberta about how this year is feeling different for him. And Rubina Madhak explains why not planning for your financial legacy could leave your loved ones with a much bigger tax bill than expected. This is especially the case if you own a cottage, investment, real estate, or a large RRSP. We'll find out more later in the show. And as usual, we'll pass along any messages and announcements that we have for today. And just a reminder, there's a number to call to get your messages on the air, 1-866-271-9957. Coming right up next, the regional weather forecast provided by Environment Canada. But first, we're going to start off with John Tees. Here's You Are My Flower.

They're bringing us 9.5 minutes after 12 o'clock. And going right into the regional weather forecast in Fort Chippewa, a mix of sun and cloud, risk of a thunderstorm late this afternoon, the high today 8. Partly cloudy tonight, clearing near midnight, risk of a thunderstorm early this evening, the low tonight plus 1. Fort Smith, mainly cloudy, the high 9. Partly cloudy tonight, 30% chance of showers overnight, fog patches developing overnight. The low tonight, 0. Lutzel Cay, today and tonight, mainly cloudy. The high 6, 60% chance of showers late this evening and overnight. Fog patches developing overnight. The low tonight, plus 3. Fort Resolution, mainly cloudy with 30% chance of showers. The high 9. Partly cloudy tonight, fog patches developing overnight. The low tonight, plus 2. Hay River, a mix of sun and cloud, 30% chance of showers this afternoon with risk of a thunderstorm, the high today 11. Partly cloudy tonight, the low plus 1. Fort Providence, a mix of sun and cloud, the high 10. Partly cloudy tonight, fog patches developing overnight, the low tonight minus 2. Fort Simpson, a mix of sun and cloud, the high 10. Partly cloudy tonight, fog patches developing overnight, the low tonight, minus 2. Fort Liard, a mix of sun and cloud, the high 13. Partly cloudy tonight, the low, minus 1. Yellowknife, increasing cloudiness, the high 7. Tonight, cloudy with 30% chance of showers, fog patches developing overnight, the low tonight, plus 3. Wrigley, a mix of sun and cloud, fog patches dissipating this afternoon, the high today 6. Partly cloudy tonight, fog patches developing overnight, the low tonight minus 4. Norman Wells, today and tonight, mainly cloudy, the high 6. 30% chance of showers overnight, fog patches developing overnight, the low tonight plus 2. Fort Good Hope, a mix of sun and cloud, the high today 6, becoming cloudy this evening, periods of rain or snow beginning overnight, fog patches developing overnight, the low tonight 0. Cova Lake, increasing cloudiness, the high plus 3, mainly cloudy tonight, the low minus 4. Fort McPherson, mainly cloudy with 30% chance of flurries, the high plus 1. Cloudy tonight, snow beginning this evening, the low tonight, minus 1. Inuvik, mainly cloudy, the high plus 3. Overcast tonight, the low, minus 1. Tuktoyaktuk, today and tonight, mainly cloudy, the high today, plus 1. 30% chance of flurries overnight, the low tonight, minus 1. Pawlatuck, mainly cloudy with 30% chance of flurries, wind southwest 20, gusting up to 40, becoming light this afternoon, temperature steady near 0, partly cloudy tonight, the low minus 4. Sachs Harbor, today and tonight, mainly cloudy, 30% chance of flurries, the high minus 2, the low tonight minus 7. Ulohuktuk, today and tonight, mainly cloudy, 30% chance of flurries, temperature steady near 0, the low tonight, minus 4. Kugluktuk, today and tonight, mainly cloudy with 30% chance of flurries, the high today, plus 2, the low tonight, minus 3. Cambridge Bay, cloudy with 30% chance of flurries, the high plus 1, mainly cloudy with 30% chance of flurries tonight, winds northwest 30, the low tonight, minus 4. Coming up, we'll hear from Antoine Mountain, who was in Ottawa yesterday for the big flag raising to mark the National Day for Truth and Reconciliation. Right after Bedouin Soundclash here with When the Night Feels My Song.

0: Bedouin Sound Clash there with When the Night Fails My Song, bringing us 17 minutes after 12 o'clock. Antoine Mountain is a well-known author, artist, and former residential school student. He was in Ottawa as part of a flag-raising ceremony to mark the National Day for Truth and Reconciliation. I reached him to hear more about that.
1: Yep, how you doing there?
0: Well, I'm doing good, and yourself?
1: Yeah, I just got here getting back from that Orange Shirt Day in Ottawa yesterday, and Jerome Gordon from the Clavic, he's one of our group too, so then there was one other person that was involved in that. Remember way back in the 70s, I think it was, there was three little ones that were trying to walk to Tuck, and they're planning to name the highway after them. He was there too.
0: Oh, interesting. That's great. Yeah. So now that's the reason I'm calling you, is if you could just tell us what you participated in yesterday.
1: Okay. It was a flag raising. This is the second one around for that after that 10th year anniversary the last year. So I guess they had some of us from the Center for Truth and Reconciliation there, some making little talks, and myself, they asked me to speak during the flag raising. So what I mentioned that was that studying history, Canada was known to the old-time Indians as the grandmother's country, because Queen Victoria wouldn't allow the whiskey traders onto the reservations, and there was Lakota under Sitting Bull and other tribes that were trying to make it up this way when there was a lot of warfare going on. So that's basically what I was talking about, that this is a country that is still as free as most, you know, freer than most, so. Mm-hmm. And

0: but we have to prove it by stepping on something like you know, the hate crimes that were going on in Kamloops the other day by those terrorist types with hooded masks showing up. Yeah.
1: Mm-hmm. So you mentioned a few people that were there. Who did you spend time with yesterday to share this with?
0: Well, we just debating whether to, I'll just wait for the next train until we get done with this. Yeah, we usually stay pretty close together as a group, you know.
1: Mm-hmm.
0: But there's survivors from all over the country. One of them was actually interviewed by CBC after all that commotion happened with the hooligans showing up in his home country over there in Kamloops, right at where he lives. And apparently the chief and council there are right on the problem, working with the RCMP, and even the premier of BC is in support of doing something about these people that are just like acting out without any facts or any kind of history on their side, you know.
1: Mm-hmm.
0: So that's basically what was going on at the same time.
1: Wow. Mm-hmm. So what was this experience like for you yesterday to be a invite to what was happening at Parliament Hill?
0: Well, it's quite an honor because the any flag actually represents two things. In this case, it's a marker that represents to people what the residential schools were all about. And you get to learn a little bit about what happened or what is left out of that, out of the 153,000 students that attended residential schools over so many years. Now there's only about 30 or 40,000 of us left. So this is something that grandchildren to identify with, you know, so that they would, we even have a wellness center that we've been raising money for on the grounds of University of Manitoba and in Winnipeg. We needed to raise $100 million, and guess who donated $25 million? This MasterCard, of all people.
1: Mm-hmm.
0: Yeah, they usually take your money and run, right?
1: Mm-hmm.
0: Yeah, this time they took a... They gave us their money and they ran.
1: Yeah. Yeah. So all in all, what was the day like for you?
0: Well, it was a little bit jiggly in the morning, but that's part of our, the Navajo and the Apache, they are related to us as Dene. So I mentioned that early fog in the morning. We look upon it as what we call the holy people. We say we call it the woman's rain, that light one. Then when it's really pouring down, we call that the man rain. So what I mentioned was I was really happy that somebody was going around with a smudge shell or whatever they had of sage, you know, around the crowd. So that was a good thing for them to do right at that occasion, because you're supposed to do that when you see that kind of light fog show up.
1: Mm-hmm.
0: It's a good thing. It's a good blessing. That's what it is, yeah.
1: Mm-hmm. So how long did the celebration last there?
0: It didn't last too long. Our part, the first part of it, the flag raising, started at 8:30 a.m., you know, I had to crack my whip because I wanted to see that flag up in the air at 8:31 a.m.
1: Mm-hmm.
0: Mm-hmm. And then after that, they had the big one, the same one they had last year, right on the Parliament grounds.

0: So a lot of young people showed up, thousands of young people, because we're really getting the support we want, you know, because they're the ones that are going to have to live with that memory of residential schools, you know, and to my mind, they're the only ones that can really do something about it, because it's going to take a lot of, same as what you're doing, media, you know, it's, people have to get the word out, that kind of thing.
1: So it really made you feel good to see all these young people out.
0: It is, you know. And my oldest son, he was going to drive down from Toronto. That's about 3 or 4 hours away. But he had something to do with his two boys. They're natural athletes of the year. As you know, I was on the test ski program, and so the two grandchildren at eight and six, they're already trading hat tricks in hockey and on different, you know, different categories. So anyway, my oldest son, Luke, he lives here, and he got the okay from the authorities in hockey to set up a hockey training center right in the same building that the Toronto Maple Leafs practice in, the Ford Development Center, it's called. It's not far from where he lives, too. So him and another hockey dad are doing that.
1: Wow. So there was other representatives invited to this TRC event on Parliament Hill from communities in the north?
0: Oh, yes. We were really lucky this time around. We didn't have to go outside of our budget. And so it was Service Canada that provided space for 50 residential school survivors. I didn't see her, but it was pretty crowded. I gave my choice to Ethel, Blond, and Andrew from Toledo. And actually, she lives in the Wells. And also a family associate when it comes to crafts and all that kind of thing, Susan Marie. She was there too. So there was people popping up from all over the place. Yeah, it was just like a giant popcorn there.
1: Wow, nice. So now this has become a national holiday. How do you feel this day should be spent?
0: Well, as somebody posted online, this is not really a holiday. This is what they call a Memorial Day, famous Remembrance Day, that same idea that people have to take some time off and think about the real history of this country, you know? Like it started with what they call cultural genocide, that is taking the children away from their parents. But then when all those bodies were found, burial sites were found in Kamloops 10 years ago, 2015, now it's genocide, the exact same thing that the Nazis did to the Jews. So we want this country to remember, you know, things that happened before, and you're not going to have any reconciliation without the truth coming out. That's the way we're looking at it.
1: Okay, Antoine, it's been really nice talking to you. Thanks so much.
0: All right. Well, if anybody's listening from McClavick, I accept free samples of Coney dry fish. I'm not saying three, I'm saying free.
1: Okay.
0: Freedom, amigo, that kind of talk, you know. Not the loose talk either.
1: Yeah. Okay. Thank you, Antoine. Nice talking to you.
0: All right. Thank you.
1: Bye-bye. I was speaking to Antoine Mountain about his attendance at the flag raising in Ottawa for the National Day for Truth and Reconciliation. That bringing us a minute before news time, and we're going to let this piece of music here take us to the news.

0: The time now is 12:30, and here with the news is Tamara Merritt.
1: Thank you, Wanda, and good afternoon. The final missing pieces of a plane that crashed near Fort Simpson this summer have been recovered by investigators with the Transportation Safety Board of Canada. The plane crash in June killed three people, an air attack officer trainee, and a pilot. The plane's missing tail section was located in a lake near the crash site, while the left wing was found buried in muskeg. Investigators are now analyzing the parts to determine what caused the aircraft to break apart mid-flight. Some Yellowknife City councillors aren't running again for their seat, and they're getting ready to leave public life, at least for now. They're reflecting on their work and have advice for the next council. Sarah St. Pierre spoke with two departing councillors.
2: It feels bittersweet.
3: Stacey Arden-Smith attended what was most likely her last city council meeting last week after two terms on council. She says the next council should work well with the federal government, considering the billions of dollars it's getting ready to spend on infrastructure in the city.
4: That's going to be really important because that's going to be a relationship that's going to last 10, 20 years just from the infrastructure portion. I mean, we have a relationship with them anyways, but this specific one, it can be a make or break.
3: Councillor Tom McLennan is another councillor who isn't running again this election, but he's going to keep watching city business closely. He's urging the next council to think about maintenance costs before splurging on new infrastructure with federal money.
5: And if we have a significant infrastructure expansion without the immediate growth expansion and tax base expansion, that means big tax increases, and that's hard to see in the current climate.
3: Some ideas they want candidates to keep in mind as Election Day draws closer. Sarah St-Pierre, CBC News, Yellowknife.
1: The Natat-Gwich'in Council says it's been handed a mandate by its members to pursue self-government. It's been a long-time goal for the organization. It would allow the Gwich'in to govern their own affairs and administer services as they see fit. The council also warned other organizations to not assume historical practices and arrangements will stay the same. Yesterday was the 6th annual National Day for Truth and Reconciliation. Hundreds of people, many wearing orange shirts, gathered at the Tree of Peace Friendship Center in Yellowknife to mark the day. Jessica Davy Quantic has the story.
6: Happy birthday to you.
7: After prayers, drumming, and shared memories, residential school survivors lit candles and sang for the childhoods lost and the children who never came back. Darlene Powder's father and her grandparents made it home. She was there with the YWCA.
8: We had residential school right across Canada, right? And, you know, so today we're just there for them.
7: The event, organized by the Native Women's Association of the NWT, brought together people and organizations from across the territory. For many in attendance, it was a chance to meet with community and listen. Danielle Wendehost says that's especially important this year, when residential school denialism has been making headlines.
9: It's really disturbing, but having an open heart and open mind and listening and accepting the truth that it did happen and listening to voices, that's what I'd like to see more settlers do.
7: William Greenland wrapped up the program with a song on his flute, his mother's handkerchief tied around it in memory. He said after a history of silence, it was good to hear the laughter of children in the hall. Jessica Davy Quantic, CBC News, Yellowknife.
1: The rise in AI over the last few years has Nunavut Privacy Commissioner Richard Hall concerned. He issued a warning to MLAs on Monday.
10: It's a frightening area, and like any technological advance that human beings have made, there's a good side and a bad side. And so we need to have the appropriate guardrails and legislation in place.

0: place to be able to address that. And as I said, in particular, just like my office, is that it's a fundamental cornerstone of democracy. Government needs to ensure that the citizens of Nunavut know that they can put trust in the actual collection of their data.
1: The Nunavut government is still working on an AI policy, which government officials promise will help regulate the use of artificial intelligence in the public service. And a new report suggests Canadian oil sands production will set another record this year. The CBC's Stephen Tipper has more.
2: And that's part of an ongoing growth story for the sector.
3: Year after year, the oil sands sets new records. This year, production is increasing by about 3%. That's according to a report by Kevin Byrne, an analyst with S&P Global. Improvements at existing facilities are driving the growth. But Byrne says some companies are considering building new facilities.
2: We're seeing shifting amount of optimism about new projects potentially coming in, driven by, I think, a degree of alignment we haven't seen between the federal and provincial governments in almost a decade.
3: The oil sands have grown for 25 straight years, with the exception of 2020, when the pandemic impacted production. Stephen Tipper, CBC News, Calgary.
1: And that's the CBC Regional News for 12:30. I'm Tamara Merritt. The latest national and international news is coming up at the top of the hour. 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
4: Thank you, Tamara. That bringing us 24 minutes before 1 o'clock and going right into the current conditions. In Fort Chipewyan, mostly cloudy, 7. Fort Smith is cloudy, 4. Lutzokay, mostly cloudy, 5. Fort Resolution, mostly cloudy, 6. Hay River, partly cloudy, 7. Fort Simpson, cloudy, 1. Fort Providence, 7. Yellowknife, mostly cloudy, 6. Wrigley, 1. Norman Wells, cloudy, 5. Fort Good Hope, mostly cloudy, 0. Cova Lake, minus 1. Inuvik, mostly cloudy, minus 2. Fort McPherson, light snow, minus 1. Iqaluit, mostly cloudy, 0. Tektiaktik, mostly cloudy, 0. Pawtucket, mostly cloudy, minus 1. Sax Harbor, light snow showers, minus 5. Ulahaktuk, 0. Kugluktuk, mostly cloudy, 3 degrees. Cambridge Bay, mostly cloudy, 0. 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
5: Happy anniversary to Mr. and Mrs. Elanik. Happy anniversary, Cookie, my friend. Tom, you both have a very beautiful day. And we'll see you later. Thank you.
6: Yes, I'd like to send birthday greetings going out to Star Mr. Nuyuvik and White Horse. Happy birthday. Enjoy your day. Have many more to come. We love you and call us once in a while. You and your mom, Irene Felix, Jody Nuyuvik, Jody and the kids and White Horse. Happy birthday to Star for so many years of being our niece. We love you. Keep in touch. We love you. Happy birthday, Star. Enjoy your day. That's coming from your Uncle Joseph Felix Jr., Gloria Cockney, and all of us in touch and the family. Thank you. Happy birthday, Star. Misty, Nuyuvik. Love you. Bye.
7: Hi, so we can't be calling from Nuyuvik. I just wondering if you could play a song for the afternoon question. It's called Stay from Dirty Dancing. Going out to Heather Kendi and Penny Kendi. Happy birthday. Happy birthday.
8: Good afternoon, Wanda. I would like to say a happy birthday going out to Brenda Koala. Happy birthday for today from your birthday buddy, Heather. Also, good afternoon going out to Dolores Taylor, Eileen Chalandro, Flora Abraham,

Glory. To my cousin at Broken Hope in Bellamy, Norman Wallace, Toledo. Also to Jennifer Bonaparte, Corey Simpson, Keisha.

0: to Patricia, Malcolm and family, to Doreen, Andre, Corina, Grandam, to Nelson and David at the hospital, to Casey also, to Nicole Bonnerous, to Jeannie Pascal in Hay River, also to Benjamin and Ashley and family in Fort McPherson, to Rosemary Cooley, to Loretta Cooley, to Renee Cooley, Debbie Jerome, Cornelius, Hugh Kendi, Chris McCuck, Randy Daniels, to Charlene Sue, Nancy, Lena Bond, to all my cousins everywhere, also to Christy Lafferty in Hay River, to all my friends in Nineveh, to Vincent, to Millie in Cambridge Bay, to my cousins in Betrico and Gamaki, to Nora Martin and Dilo, Peter and Francis, to Beth Cardinal, to Tracy and Colvo Lake, to all my aunties here in Aquavic, especially to my auntie Gladys. I'll see you sometime this afternoon. Have a great day. To my auntie Persis, to James Cronook, to George, my neighbor, also to everybody at the wellness, to my sister in Yellowknife, to Alfred in Inuvik, to Jason Gordon, to everybody that's listening, have a great day. Thank you. Have a great day, Wanda. I miss you. Bye.
1: I'd like to send happy anniversary to my wonderful husband, Tom. Tom, I've been thinking about the life that we built together. I'm feeling proud of the family that we created. And today, I want to thank you for filling my days with happiness because of the things that mean so much, most, means the most in my life are the things that I share with you, our home, our family, and our love. I want to thank you for everything, my dear, everything that we've shared together in all these 40-something years, I could say. And I'd like to request a song, Wanda, In Spite of Ourselves by John Prine. Thank you.
2: I'd just like to say happy birthday wishes going out to Heather, and stay tuned. We'll play your song request from Alfred later in the show. But if you want to get your greetings on the air, a reminder of the number to call here, 1-866-271-9957. Coming up, we'll hear from Daniel Portra from Fort Chipewyan about how this year is feeling different for him on the National Day for Truth and Reconciliation. But first, we're going to go to this song request from Cookie. Here's John Prine with In Spite of Ourselves.

0: ourselves.
1: John Prine there bringing us 18 and a half minutes before 1 o'clock. David Potter is from Fort Chippewa in Alberta. That's where he attended Holy Angels Residential School as a child. He was 4 years old when he first attended and was at the school off and on until he was about 11. Yesterday, he was at the Dene National Assembly on the Kato Deche First Nation on the National Day for Truth and Reconciliation. He shared a few moments with the CBC's Devin Tredinnick to talk about how this year is feeling different for him.
2: Yeah, not so sad memories now, but lots of more happy memories of, because I've gone through a lot of healing. Uh-huh. And I see a lot of people are going through healing now from trauma.
3: Yeah.
2: And so I think of all the progress that's been made with our nation, with people healing from all the trauma, hurts. Mm-hmm. I call myself a thriver now. I'm not a survivor anymore, so.
3: A thriver, not a survivor. How are you thriving? Walk you through it. What does it look like?
2: Well, I'm in balance physically, mentally, spiritually, emotionally. I'm in balance now, whereas in the past, I survived using my mind and my muscles.
3: Yeah.
2: Left out my spirit and my emotions.
3: Yeah.
2: I learned in residential school that it didn't pay to share your emotions or cry or anything like that. So,
3: what do you want people to know about for this year's Truth and Reconciliation Day?
2: Well, I want people to know that there's lots of help out there now, like especially for dealing with trauma. And I want people to know that not to focus on the anger, but to focus on the root of it. A lot of hurt, fear, shame that we picked up in residential school. So, but many healers focus on the anger, and that's not the root of it at all. It's once you deal with all the hurt, the shame, the fear, the rejection, the abandonment, the anger goes away.
3: Is there anything else you'd like to add? Do you think is super important that I haven't asked you?
2: Well, I'm really happy to see that the Dene Nation has taken a whole half a day of our assembly and made it part of the assembly.
3: Yeah. Well, thank you so much, David.
2: Thank you.
1: That was David Potter from Fort Chippewa and speaking with CBC yesterday on the Kato Deche First Nation. Now here's Lila Gilday with Shine On.

0: Leila Gilday there bringing us 5.5 minutes before 1 o'clock. When it comes to estate planning, many Canadians may not know where to start, but experts say not planning can lead to a higher than expected tax bill, especially if you have assets such as a cottage or investments in stocks and bonds. CBC personal finance columnist Robina Madhak has tips on how to plan your financial legacy.
1: Do you have a will? That's the first question Mark Halpern asks when he meets with clients. Halpern is the CEO of WealthInsurance.com. He says almost half of Canadian adults do not have a will, and many who do have one have not updated it to reflect their current situation. And that, he says, can create financial confusion.
2: I don't want to put you on the spot, but how much estate tax do you think is going to be on your estate? You know, most people can't sort of peg that number.
1: The legacy planning

0: Experts says this is especially true for high net worth individuals who may have second properties and a considerable investment portfolio. They may believe they are leaving a substantial sum to their children, for example, but the reality is much different. Here's what he has to say about the possible tax impact for people who will end up in the highest tax brackets when their estates are settled.
1: We'll start off with an RSP or RIF. That tax will be 53.53%, which means if you have $1 million RSP or RIF, it's only worth $470,000, whether you like it or not, now or at death. If you have shares that you non-registered securities and stocks or ETFs, et cetera, whatever the gain is, the government's going to want 27% of that gain. And if you've got a company or investment real estate, you know, the government's going to want anywhere between 47% plus on that.
0: Halpern says with proper planning, a person can avoid a large tax bill. He says taking out life insurance is one tactic, as the money paid by a policy is tax-free and can be used to pay the capital gains on assets in the estate. For example, on a cottage that your children may want to keep. Another option is to give the money to charity. When individuals or corporations donate to a registered charity, they may receive tax credits or deductions. This can reduce taxes owed in the year of death in the estate.
2: We don't have the inheritance tax, but there still could be taxes.
0: Mariska Lepke is Assistant Vice President of Tax and Estate Planning at IG Wealth Management. She says taxes are paid by the estate before the money is dispersed, but that amount can vary depending on how your estate is set up. This is her best advice for anyone wanting to set up their financial legacy with the least possible tax load, especially those who are already in retirement.
2: Start with a robust current estate plan that includes all of the assets, all real estate, all private company shares, insurance, registered accounts, and basically figuring out, how can these assets be used to maintain a retirement income? Like, where's your paycheck going to come from? Is there any kind of tax strategy that we can use to spread that taxable income over as many years as possible?
0: Lepke says this can include a living inheritance, where you give money to your beneficiaries now. It could be to help with a down payment on a house or fund your grandchildren's post-secondary education. It's also about spending the money on yourself. When you know how much you are worth, it may encourage you to spend on things you thought you couldn't afford, rather than leaving the money behind to be taxed.
2: We've had some people be surprised with the numbers. One lady said, I guess I could have afforded a cleaning lady all this time.
0: The experts say your will should be reviewed every 3 to 5 years. You should have an open conversation with your family about your expectations and designate clear beneficiaries and appoint someone you trust as your power of attorney. They will be dealing with your estate after you pass. Legacy planning can be daunting and emotional, but experts say having that talk now can mean a smoother transition for your loved ones at a time when they will be grieving their loss. For CBC Radio, I'm Rubina Medhak.
3: Thanks, Rubina. She's our personal finance columnist here on Northwind, bringing us 2 minutes before 1 o'clock. And now the song request for Heather. Happy birthday, Heather. Here's William Morris and the Zodiacs Band with Stay.

0: Coming up right after the national news, our Indigenous language programs. You can join Lawrence and the Ellie between 4 and 6 this afternoon on Trails End. And if you need to reach us, 1-866-271-9957. Just a reminder, Friday tomorrow. So stay tuned for the Friday call-in show. You enjoy the rest of your afternoon.
1: From CBC News, The World This Hour, I'm Kaz Bovin. We start in Fort McMurray, Alberta.
2: The Government of Canada is officially listing the West Coast Pipeline, now known as Pacific Link, as a project of national interest. Oh, yeah.
1: Prime Minister Mark Carney announcing a bitumen pipeline to the West Coast will get an accelerated review. He says the federal and Alberta governments will have an equal ownership share. There will also be private sector investment from Pembina Pipeline and a minimum 10% stake going to Indigenous communities.
2: The oil sands are part of Canada's once-in-a-generation opportunity to become a global energy superpower, to transform our economy, to diversify our trade, to achieve greater strategic autonomy so we can continue to live our lives as we choose.
1: Carney says the major projects office will lead consultations to set the conditions for the project. Those include environmental protections and local hiring. A final report is due by September 1st, 2027. A Tennessee woman is in hospital after surviving a botched lethal injection. Her lawyer says she is still alive in critical condition and receiving life-saving care. As Chris Reyes tells us, the incident has prompted the state's governor to pause all executions.
3: They went through two rounds and she was still breathing at the end. It was very ragged.
4: Catherine Sweeney is a journalist who was one of the media witnesses to Krista Pike's scheduled execution in Tennessee. State officials administered two doses of a lethal drug, but Pike remained alive after the injections. She was then taken to hospital. Sweeney said at one point after the injection, Pike spoke.
3: She said there was a spot that was burning and hurting and asked if that was normal. None of it was normal. I covered all the executions last year and most of the ones this year. We haven't seen anything like it. It went really poorly.
4: Now 50 years old, Pike was convicted of murder when she was 18 years old. She would have been the first woman executed by the state of Tennessee in 200 years. Tennessee's governor has halted executions and ordered a third-party investigation into what went wrong. Chris Reyes, CBC News, New York.
1: A Nova Scotia judge has dismissed a criminal case against Canadian actor Mike Smith. He's best known for playing Bubbles on the hit comedy series Trailer Park Boys and was facing one count of sexual assault. As Kayla Hounsell explains, the complainant tells CBC News the dismissal came because she was unwilling to sacrifice her mental health.
5: Mr. Smith is pleased that this matter is now behind him, and he's ready to move forward.
6: Defense lawyer Stan McDonald represented Mike Smith. Smith was charged with sexual assault in October 2025, the allegation dating back to 2017. The Trailer Park Boys star pleaded not guilty. His trial was supposed to begin today in Nova Scotia, but the Crown offered no evidence and the judge dismissed the case. The alleged victim, whose identity is protected by a publication ban, told CBC News she decided the emotional toll of testifying would be too difficult to endure. Crown Attorney Bryson McDonald had this to say.
7: The prosecution standard was not met. The prosecution standard is that the prosecution must be a realistic prospect conviction, and it must be in the public interest to continue the prosecution.
6: Smith had stepped away from his role as managing director with Trailer Park Boys Incorporated. Today, the company says he will resume his responsibilities. Kayla Hounsell, CBC News, Halifax.
1: Eritrea says it is severing all diplomatic ties with Ethiopia after being accused of backing Tigrayan militants battling Ethiopian troops. Addis Ababa has also closed its embassy in Eritrea's capital, Asmara. Eritrean officials have denied supporting the opposition forces in Ethiopia's northern Tigray region after clashes erupted there last week. Blasts were also reported in Ethiopia's capital overnight, and there are fears the conflict could escalate to another war between the government and Tigrayan separatists. 2 years of fighting that ended in 2022 killed hundreds of thousands of people. That is your World This Hour for CBC News. I'm Kaz Bovin.

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yutane, yan ya thank keen, less eat a nice a quick go that a ya thank keen, low eat there is a quick go that a that ohonal can't see it a binding kiss. Buying kilo, you naily chef suit, and I as a quick auto, you thank it on netto. A yet a reconciliation to education, a yet a behello on Henny Lessie District Education, a yet three hot goods, and a year you buying kilo, you to beat the night in some cars, a thanks to your recommendation headline, lay ya cake, a rally nine, let's see, a yet do a year. Buying kilo yet a topic the nay yet a resolution a year buying a kilo the home three not kick and not a this year you seek HR and key the quantity buying Q a yet a Elizabeth Wright a yearly chef a year key let's see yet read at OE at least quant a lot see you yet at OE then I Last a do quite hurry luck a yards in a year, you buying keenly a year, two, three, jar, your hot goods in a year, three, don't need zinc a year, then a shining, the lean, the sea, three, then a shy, then it's it, you eat it, then a

Good afternoon, Harriet Paula deeds on Hatla Day, it's a Dana, it's a do, it's a dinner. It's a dinner, I have one good son, said that's a craft, son, good not on a gay dinner. So Hatla Day, seek a don, I get this and all day, that go walk on a gay, you got some giga, saka, son, I get day, a giga, gig home, go ye, let's say dinner, single him radio, can go to Dagata. 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It a good dinner sound go get de, the sets at the gate dis won't want a center. Hanit a no hook at their negots on what they say. Sakhani any leco at king at the nak egots on center. A ye say what a hunter in Dagora. It a go hin.

0: Telane kanto klu I anga chungkot awon nakhet na kuhte no. 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
1: John tena lhana te si John te nai tena behelia tui tatu I hayu siet elsi John a ye yon pan ki ye sikech ayon I do medical travel, I do a cultural institute, I do a buying cute, I do a release, I do a buying keen, I do a housing, I do a dig, I do a yard, I do a yon, see the last seat, and a hill, I do a and who need last seat, I buying keen, I do a Quatun had to do it zinc and not the zin jar, not kick and not the desi. Quatun, there is no bar, she not saw their hello.

Kutundri John beat us in an old casino bug. I yes Keith. I kill quant old bird that's in a dick of yawa dudes and a dead line steeds and no topa charts and a dead sorry to dudes and a dead line steeds in needs. He held arts in its at the sizes in its earrings or dead who nods or through. Looks like it's in a dead do a day. A cards in needs eat arts in it yet day. You nurse choose a yeasins in it, Ibra car, saddles run through. Dinino quants in a day, sour it uncle Thiawa dudes in a day, science needs and no needs eat arts in it yet day, sayesins in it, irrits right day. Soon nods and no had urchins in a day, sour it dudes in a day, soon cards and needs eat arts in it yet day, sayesins in it, irrits right day, dandles run through. Little quants and a day sorrowed to a deuce and a day cards and no needs eat arts in it. At this easy, two you teasings in it, Ibra car cardles or through. Yachina quants and a do a death loon nods and Fort Leards and a do a death loon nods and no bowler chits and sorrowed to a deuce and a dick at cards and needs eat arts in it. This I use in two your nuts in its e braca, not kettles or through gamut teas and at this are it uncle yard dudes and a dick at cards and wicked teas and a day got your chow at dudes and a dick cards and wriglets and a day do a dick cards and no talidats and a day are it uncle yard dudes and a day some lots and Norman Wells and a dick with yaw dudes and a dick at cards and no Cova Lakes and a do a day zeroes and forked hopes and got yaw dudes and a day knuckheads and quit do three Isan no passion as other hello.

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Transportation Safety Board hagi yes and ah the jagged diko junke ni leket aho da de wo da don ta esagin de in lehund e. A ye sent all the dean has no longer to say that a dean a good zat at tea what hunt at a at zahole. It a ye goods on a ye weeds on sent a dean et et he lanin huggots on sent out at zat a te ink hala gigo on who lay at zanet so on de a ye were sent out the good ed at zahunt a. Wicked hood zone a day on the husband's son, taking the king what a honey day. A yet's all got sent zone on some bike any day, hunt haka day again, lingers in that hunt art, 1,000 that don't let the gets a girl get a so hot less in that. Deans is in that, and then again, what a zahonte. The end at the nugget zani lene honey code, they deans in 1,000 that at the nigger like get daggers on in that. Hontaka dek a gay grats on Kirun at Hesleheko get do adza. It a deed a cool Stacy Arden Smith with yes in that con. In disant ha, Hontaka dates on Kirun and not Kirgut at this at Zahanisinga, dead za, rather de hin the home or in there. A goods on this and all would this and I go here a lot down there. It a hug on Hanisin.

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A yet on yet, nan tan quitsins a dide din, ye gin lincent out hunt a derasent a deck a woo, ye gin lincent hunt a dehene hooky a rahon woon. Why got on sent a hagunt ek at a gihene hook only de hon woon. 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Isn't on the hook, Granny Hoodie. Yet, got me, isn't that, and yet, I see song, I got a good sound, eh? It a dig, he home, woggles, and sent a ink, isn't that then day, a good sound, it's on, dear, like your home, what's on that egg at high ho, a good sound, eh? Truth and reconciliations, a dear honey, good day, yet he's on kill. 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It had Zongo on Ago, he how was it as out son on the who creates on Kerunda. Hazon was longer to Santa Hagat King, a go here, how go Ago, dear, and Montas in the Zin, Montas in the Zinle. I see her niece and I work here, how wait in Ennet at Adzo, who had diets and listen at Zondani. In the hoodsy ada dago he ho yats on kerum de di nunu vidra dek awo ye gin lisi hazun sats ha at a kehu ge ada wo ke ega la dats on kesi gunt a hagunt edat at nahuk

0: Yani hodi ya tisin a dwe kesin de ya go gide adza han edi ila zon tont adza tanye go di hanna hisin Harriet Paul a de
1: I guess so but

From CBC News, The World This Hour, I'm Kaz Bovin. Ottawa has designated a proposed oil pipeline from Alberta to the West Coast a project of

0: national interest. This means its regulatory review process will be expedited, but as CBC's Kyle Bax tells us, it will still face hurdles.
1: The proposed West Coast oil pipeline is now on the fast track for permitting, but make no mistake, the project still faces many challenges, including the regulatory process, engineering, and route planning from Edmonton to an export terminal in Vancouver. There will need to be consultation with more than 100 local communities. There could be court challenges and other hurdles. And a big obstacle will be getting the major oil producers in Alberta to sign long-term contracts to use the pipeline. That would require the companies to spend billions of dollars to produce a lot more oil to fill the pipeline. For now, today's announcement is a step forward on the long road ahead, with the goal of breaking ground in just 12 months. Kyle Bax, CBC News, Calgary.
0: Canada's Minister of International Trade has spoken with the U.S. trade representative on the sidelines of a G20 gathering in Milwaukee. It's the first meeting of its kind since trade negotiations stalled in August. Maninder Sidhu says he expressed Ottawa's concerns about trade uncertainties affecting both sides of the border, particularly the auto sector. His counterpart, Jameson Greer, says the U.S. is open to a deal with Canada, but its economic policy applies to all trading partners.
2: We have concluded deals with most of our major trading partners. We have very constructive relations. Our trade deficit's going down. We certainly have technical talks with the Canadians. The reality is there are a handful of outstanding issues that are quite difficult to resolve.
0: Earlier this week, a U.S. ban on some Canadian imports came into effect, including liquor and molasses. An Alberta man has been charged with threatening Prime Minister Mark Carney on the social media site X. 44-year-old Dwight Peter McIntyre was detained on September 9th. He will make his next court appearance on November 25th in Edmonton. Police in the UK have arrested a dual British-Iranian national on suspicion of plotting a terror attack. It's in relation to last weekend's security incident just outside a military base in England, which hosts U.S. bombers used to strike Iran. Five British men were initially arrested close to RAF Fairford over suspected explosives and terror offenses. They have since been released on bail. Yesterday, UK Prime Minister Andy Burnham said there are strong indications Tehran played a role in that incident. Iranian officials have so far denied any involvement. In Nashville, Tennessee.
3: There are very few answers this morning. It's very early.
0: Governor Bill Lee urging patience after his state failed to execute a death row inmate last night. 50-year-old Krista Pike was given what should have been two fatal doses of phenobarbital, a barbiturate used during lethal injection. But after the second dose, she could be heard snoring and was rushed to hospital. Her lawyer now says she's still alive but in critical condition and is receiving life-saving medical care. Governor Lee says Tennesseans deserve answers.
3: Immediately took action to call for a thorough and comprehensive and third-party review and investigation into the protocol. This is going to take time. And therefore, the last scheduled execution for this year will not take place.
0: The botched execution comes 2 years after Tennessee switched from a lethal injection procedure involving three drugs to a one-drug, two-dose protocol. And the family of Renee Good is suing the U.S. federal government and several immigration officials. In January, the 37-year-old mother of three was fatally shot by an immigration officer in Minneapolis. It happened as protests against immigration raids were flaring across the city. Two lawsuits were filed by Good's partner and her brother. They allege wrongful death, conspiracy, and other violations. The Department of Homeland Security has previously defended the conduct of the officer who shot Good and other immigration officers as justified uses of force in dangerous situations. That's your World This Hour. For CBC News, I'm Kaz Bovin.

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ye tene de counter hain in the tea, you mean to lay at 2-3 pounds, your kilo, through Stacy Erden Smith, you didn't need not dead and a buying time, the tea, yet in a 2-3, not a riot, not a term, then a yet and a buying time, then a three, then a yen and a bit, we got to your federal government hill. A hotel and I yet at Usampa Hello, yeah, young Yapasu, Jate, Yapole, Chenara, Ayas, and Sidney, Ayusi, Selje, Haye, billions, a year hot with any year, young Yap, a year, Eliatin is so high, Nis and Henne, a year, young, but or I hot with any year, and yet two, three, Nuna, Suna, Nuna, Raye, hot with any year, you seek a holy time this year, don't we? But that way you see hello, yeah. Where you see there's no salyat and there's one li hini if it's hot and I counter Tom and the bull you see it in a ye tene ye bazini ahat in the hini ya two three hot with me three pound ya kilo a three child counter say ye three and I bazini till the season that way ye three federal government hill at Uafatale Nasi at 2-3 pounds, a kilo, 3 United, and he still see it at Uayun Sini Salute, a yet at Uayun Sampa Hatelu, a taxu, a yon, 3 neat, a hunezalo, a yon hat, a

Yeah, you cannot sit in this one. Leaving you, you had to send a year, don't trip on your kilo, three and a pop, which you get people will share yet, don't trip. Could you let the honey hat in a tuck and counsel yet in there yet at all you hate, you'll see it in there. A law, you do self government, and you had to see it through your heart, and you can cut the line. I let him know you're good, and governor, you had to see it in a hell of a cut the line. I let him know you're 2 3 pound, you're kilo, you're 3 years later. He still has him know. Could you let him know you had to unique a car, a national. Annual National Day, Truth and Reconciliation, and this is the national year. Y'all know, Korea Peace Friendship Center, you could see international, sunny, dealing this year, you're gonna get your, yeah, thank you, yeah, that you need to keep time up in this season, and a hell of a day. Or contact on all you get the net that you know there is a quick order you don't do this year. Yeah, there is a quick order and you still look and still look and you still look at your son. Okay, yeah. YWCA has a call and I'm looking at your dream powder to me, but how you did it. In skin, ye, the corny, the hen, ye, a ye hot, ye, and a sea hen, ye, hot, and a ye, the Canada, a yard, and a yo, your knees in East Connecticut, ye, see ye, papa, noon, I'm there, ye, the national, ye, sister, the lady, ye, young woman association, eat, and a hell, ye, the hay, ye, lo, ye, deny, and ye, thank you. Yeah, you don't it you need to do it. It's kind of on the seat and a hell of a I don't see it and a whole day out here. You hood up on it. You need it and a hell of a year. You don't see it. It's all you tattoo and a not so how you can do it. It's you. You can tattoo and a year. You need it. It still has me for you. All you had to send me. I don't rip on you. A William Greenland, a year in there, a year they had Jenny Led and a 5 years another in there, yeah. Denier, your partner, and the chef a year three, dear to be in a year, a year three, the queer year three, this far in the year, nor a door, a year three, fine, your kilo three residential school, your hot person. Good, a year, three, the store, hella, hella, tossy, yet, don't, three, pound, yet, kilo, three, Canada, a yard, and a yet, don't, three, tattoo, you, three, rayo, you need rayo, three, rayo, three, oil, sand, a yet, tattoo, you, three, between honey, the lossy, and a year, tattoo, a year, three, copper, cent, and a year, hot, and a year, three, the store, you see, yeah, don't trip on your kilo tree. You almost know, yeah, don't want your key. Put a hand in honey, don't have to put on tree. You know, pass another hello, you know, pass a thought, yell on it.

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Peter Lake, Kaye Kalaketa, the Una, Yak Aunasi, Auna Yak, investigators kitty see young Yak Laketa into. Could a see just show Yell Knife City Council see E. Ten Atta E. Auna Laketa Rewella E. Seatly E. Led that the kitty and that E. See E. Stacy R. 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government the e a unit codes as some part need let a in the kusila get an as what the codes as a just to see e just to net touch which and council see e yet e he led thoughts at self-government kwa-ke-te-ke-te. That he seen as so that he do yo ke ten na so te. Kutsa si di cho kuri zin le he tsantai hai 6th annual National Day for Truth and Reconciliation ayune he kuri zin le ayune tli ke te. And that ayune tli he lo tsutan na so na tsu chu ka he gas in aun tli ke te ke te. And that tli lo kono o ayune he orange shirts and shirts da kinikwe. And that kuri zin le ayune he Tree of Peace tli ke te. He's in that

Good afternoon. 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Zon ta atsa de Harriet Paul. 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Zon hatlo de deitsik. Zon ta atsa de. Wo oni de Fort Chippewa, Northern Alberta, Kogoshi, Eke Jingo Tsuntat, Edi, Humbot Sazink, Ugwadaile, So Jingo Tsuntat, Edi, She took a Eke Tago Tsuntat, Edi, in the con, E Yisi Unke Sade, a good thing, and a good thing, Eke Tago Tsuntat, Edi, Ye, Hatlo de, Congo de, Duna get de, E Yisi Unke, that's a de, a good thing, and a good thing, Hon, no good Tsuntat, Edi, ne. Sedliko, a ye sink or grad. I get hoggots on the edgy. Yachiko, don't I get the salt, pongots on the edgy. Fortly yard, honodats on hoggots on the edgine. Tombike, a ye sink on kesa denizine. I get hoggots on the edgy. Gummeti, Kogonshi, son, jingots on the edgy. Wickwitty, gihit swati, jingots on the edgy. Could the con, targets on the edine, till it are, Gogoshi, sin loggets on the edi, Clegoshi seed, thou desade got any leg, Gogoshi, egg at targets on the edi, they lead on a sade a good king, and a good king, sin loggets on the edi, nine con, Gogoshi, targets on the edi, Gabamiti, inch their goods on the edine. A new vic, a ye sins a zasa de he guit ye, ek at ha, le zero, a what one a de. Fort McPherson sing a head, et zasin le, a jisin le, zero, a what one? 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Tuck, tiak, tuck ne deg, ogashine, inch le goods on da a de. 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

2, 3 honey John hat or che ye cousins any you know kick and not a desi to read salona think a car riot in national assembly and not a desi you don't need zinc and not that zina low yeah you see each are in keen lissy 3 that way you won't see head a loot and a hill a ye treat art a the chef sketch are you thank keen lissy to beat in it a ye where Salt River First Nation cousins a ye Tony Heron a 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

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alright dudes in the dick hearts and clavics in the this alright dudes in the this hearts and talk to yak talks in this alright dudes in the this hearts and politics in a day silo if it doesn't in it do a day zero Sachs Harvard's in a day huck of a dead deeds in hulu huck tucks in a day zero kuluk tucks in a day cards in Cambridge base in a day do a day thoughts in Kutundre cut in ya kia honey don't a hello world news isan no health at the yellow knife no bath at the

0: From CBC News, The World This Hour, I'm Kaz Bovin. We start in Fort McMurray, Alberta.
1: The government of Canada is officially listing the West Coast pipeline, now known as Pacific Link, as a project of national interest.
0: Oh, yeah. Prime Minister Mark Carney announcing a bitumen pipeline to the West Coast will get an accelerated review. He says the federal and Alberta governments will have equal ownership shares. There will also be private sector investment from Pembina Pipeline and a minimum 10% stake going to Indigenous communities.
1: The oil sands are part of Canada's once-in-a-generation opportunity to become a global energy superpower, to transform our economy, to diversify our trade, to achieve greater strategic autonomy so we can continue to live our lives as we choose.
0: Carney says the major projects office will lead consultations to set conditions for the project. Those include environmental protections.

0: local hiring. A final report is due by September 1st, 2027. The estimated cost of the project, including a contingency, will run between $35.2 and $43.7 billion. The U.S. Trade Representative says talks with Canada are still happening, but there is less optimism about what they'll amount to. Speaking at the G20 Trade Ministers meeting, Jamieson Greer says the U.S. trade dispute with Canada is now part of his nation's broader economic policy. Kate McKenna has more.
1: We certainly have technical talks with the Canadians. The reality is there are a handful of outstanding issues that are quite difficult to resolve.
2: U.S. Trade Representative Jamieson Greer says channels of communication remain open, but Canada and the U.S. are still far away from any sort of deal. Trade talks collapsed last August, and since then, U.S. President Donald Trump has threatened to double tariffs on autos to 50% starting next year. Greer says tariffs are just U.S. policy now, intended to reshore manufacturing jobs.
1: It's not focused on any one country, right? I mean, you're using terminology of threats against Canada. We just talk about domestic policy.
2: Greer hosted the G20 trade ministers meeting in Wisconsin and met with Canada's international trade minister on Wednesday evening, who said he tried to stress the pain caused by economic uncertainty in the auto sector on both sides of the border. Kate McKenna, CBC News, Washington.
0: A Tennessee woman is in hospital after surviving a botched lethal injection. Krista Pike was given what should have been two fatal doses of a drug but kept breathing. As Chris Reyes tells us, the incident has prompted the state's governor to pause all executions.
3: They went through two rounds and she was still breathing at the end. It was very ragged.
4: Catherine Sweeney is one of the journalists who witnessed Krista Pike's scheduled execution in Tennessee. State officials administered two doses of a lethal drug, but Pike did not die. Eventually, she was rushed to hospital.
5: Krista is alive. Right now, we don't have a sense of her prognosis or much update on her health, but we do know that she is alive right now and receiving life-saving medical care.
4: Randy Spivey is Pike's attorney. He's calling on Tennessee's governor to commute her sentence.
5: The state of Tennessee has shown us again that they are not capable of carrying out an execution consistent with basic human dignity.
4: Now 50 years old, Pike was convicted of murder when she was 18 years old. Tennessee's governor has halted executions and ordered a third-party investigation into what went wrong. Chris Reyes, CBC News, New York.
0: Eritrea has announced it's severing all diplomatic ties with Ethiopia after being accused of backing Tigrayan militants battling Ethiopian troops. Addis Ababa has also closed its embassy in Eritrea's capital, Asmara. Eritrean officials have denied supporting opposition forces in Ethiopia's northern Tigray region after clashes erupted last week. Blasts were reported in Ethiopia's capital overnight, and there are fears the conflict could escalate to another war between the government and Tigrayan separatists. 2 years of fighting that ended in 2022 killed hundreds of thousands of people. That is your World This Hour. For CBC News, I'm Kaz Bovin.

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1: Don't I guess the letter is Conquetti, Contour Lake, Conquetti, Acon, Econa, I see in DC, Econ Sundana, half a million, Sundina, as on Zetide. D. Akiade, Azontalame, Akiazana, 3,400, Sony Lena, Second, I guess, don't I guess, Azangin Lade, or Dadiane. Zozo in that I said, teacher did go shanle, go get a diada. Honey, don't get a zoho inside a geza, I get in. What get debt, I get in a lena. Modasa can give an idea, which art on dena. It's a modasa can I get a get out in la hoye. I said that lately, the garbage dump a coy for we will lana, we get a zona. Don't I get in, sonny. That says the leh ho teacher di sone. Then di singo sing, buffalo singo sing. Boson naike nanike boson lana. Ake o ekwa sage dea di naki. Sien ki wa dare, sien sige hake, ayi hake di sone ne ho. Sien ho sa ta chin, ye huzi ke wo he la da, da chini la da, zoge se na.

1970s, the radio gets a lena over. It's a diaz on check you. What's a do on the lena? And the hodida diaz on. Don't see the chinia like it, the lani lada. And the same son, the get down, the teacher, the whole deal on the under. This is the echo, see dying adi. Nizin what chinle, nizin a wole, nizin she chinle. See echo dying adi, nizin le, skidura gegezo. Nagez led a Neziane. Take it into the Nezi. I see Gosin teacher the good gun. It's not there on the tickets into let the same good guy that Diana good deal with lads of the army. What ass on the incident? I'm a what I had that on the Sinho. What in the Sinho? Don't song gay who go down there. It's a teacher DC in DC. Good show and it's a good thing. Gain done a con what Dennis say. So take Alena. Must a dear echo, what's that? That a must sit a dear good in this is a gas in the hua. On your DC, a conci, Nagas the lady Nazia Hotel, Nanica, Boson Lana, ye, Dichini, Etua, Ne, Garne, Buffalo, Honey, Dindia, and the Equason, Honey, Nagas the Niziane. We didn't learn a Dizin, it got me, that's it, Lan with Nizin, Dizin, Lena, how's it there, San Leona? But that don't have a heart again, will let honey ho, honey dog, great again, done in the hua. That's why I get the dinner. The de hoce inquents on Tilly are leggedy. They're going to shut it down, giddy. You mind it, say, honey, any twangela, got some, got diving mind, say, any twangela, ye got so mind, say, any tial, honey, give them good day on the deeds, in the Nakilho, Taqua, here, any tias on it. If Huangi get a lucky dinner. You mind shut down the ads at Lahone Tilly Gosian Lena, Tidania. Now get Zagi one there, Ada get your son lay, Tita get your son lay, Skidura, I can get your neck against on a cogeta, Hagetia San Lehanoho. Ye Tilly in day, I say, Quin Tilly, I say, Dadiana, Diho Dadiana, Hanoho, ye don't say, Nagaz, don't say, go there, Seke gets a don in Niziana, ye quasi. Kids bathers caribou and I guess the letter Nizana. Honey the in da hono ho how what's on I guess the letter echo swan dana. Do you hug it in the Dadiaz at Lahon the Dadiana extinct it the Dadiana echo sin lada? Honey ho sin wo and the hon dana. As on don't at the contana get the kiho go get do and is on dancing or sinna. Honey see echo. Daniel consagrated this and I guess this is younger than his Anna. I guess the left was Sunny Lena. A course is shown again, Leonda. So, yeah, what he's on say, not no, dear no, Silla no, honey, I get Leonda. I said, go here with Gazona. Nagay, you gain one who get with Gazona. I said, oh, the gig Gazona. I'm at in Sazon, get with Gazona. And you don't see, I get in Lenesiana. Teacher did so naked, not dinner, what that's a dassy, teacher did so not dinner, honey, ho, dear, quasi, bastards, caribou, see, dying adi, 34,400 ads on a Sony Lena. He has one against the husband of lads at the Otana. I mean, what ass on it? See, ho, yes, ass on it. Honey, ho, don't against this, see, think he quit in this, and think he will get done in this, and he bastards, caribou. No, who was on Kikala de Leda, Niziana, a kid, teacher dear kid as now would the Nizan Shetin, the Wajago send the echo swan down in Shazan. Honey, that teacher do who say deal, then in DC, what don't I get dinner? Teacher dear son letter, I sent one, you teasy, she will lads a day, I sent teacher at the deal, then honey, don't now work, go now work a son, then. That DC on Dagger since he has on Chicago, go get during the Zana. Chicago, go get during. I mean, she can't get a good day in the Zana.

0: And the second teacher DC, Gugana DC, Swansa, Hatsin Wong, the Hono Huak here, Hawaton, Picola de Leda, Nizan, Honey, the Echo, Gutsona Dasson, Swansa, Massit Wound, and Massito. Don't see good day, Gion Gooden, Nizan, teacher DC, Dian Adin, isn't it? Qualaton Gigna Leda, Nizan, the Hono Huahawaton, Honey, the Echo, Swan down there. Honey, go hoots a deer, Nizan, go here ho. Monitoring at the tea on dinner, T. Ho, a con hoots a deal on dinner. I mean, as their husband gives hoots a deal on dinner. The honey has zones on Hagoti on the Zonzon in Lena, yea, Alaska, Saint Hagoti, Northern Quebec, in no Saint Con Hagoti, a coinciate, Danit, Agoti, Sunny, don't see you guys on Lelane. Honey ho, in China, it says the hats at the end there, that the other or that Diana. Honey single sounder, what's it?
1: Did I eat what he did? Did long a year's on art and Fred Sangris? Nay, he got door.

0: Thanks very much, good people. Very good audience. Thank you. Thank you, Cannon.
1: And I just showed in the National Assembly, I just showed Cotadushi with that, I just showed Robert Cushon, just show Grand Chief, Satu Grand Chief in Lira, Satu in the Council, Kuehweta. He just showed, he do, he unit, the Nigeria in Lake Kaninde, and the Kinete Medical Travel Kit, Guzik and the Kinete Le, he will, you do, your Kinde, a unit, Guanazola, he a unit, good. And the Kinetilda, Isha Wolbert was Eosequitiga.
2: The nation, the Tigala Yeta, yeah, he do end agenda got very key issue. He medical tablet, Why to Lagalata, to La Caravan region, to La One Galaita, the nation acre in Hitlechi, Legolite to the Kirishugan, Tilaker, Taho, Waganazat, Linde, Caravan, Alazat, and Nazon, I can region Hilly, to La, or for now one can I go up to La Cusa Alay Tagone, to La, it's a gone lane, I will like me to La Pica, Kodishuga, or Lanazon.
1: And then you do, you need your king to see a unit and then keep going as all that. A unit saw to the dinner, then they go back, then they back out. I thought, yeah, honey.
2: We wait, I need an so did they got up because I shook to Ladi Constantly. He look at the cherry down here. I thought, like, when was I getting that? Sagon and wait to hotel, that only Arta, knew what. And you've got to hit and like couldn't walk over there. Well, you handed Constant to like because the Alley attack agar ni Satugoga, Gonzagana go, Anaga, Gonzago the Wushuga, the Hitini Acre Kidishiki, Leguni, to Sakut, Akusele, Akinadu, La Wana, he then one current one at the Gagano's Agana Circle of the Day with Clinton AU Hitanaga, and that one logo said, you're Gonzagana, there were like Tiro. I remember medical trouble at Winnipeg. They got a lot, and I've got a record already. Any good, the lot in the contract could say, any ready, any good, and I sure got that way. So the cruise a good day, la, height, la, then I got tiny work on apple. Conata, how can I go that way and could you anyway? So the gun is a good logo, telepath, alayita. You go get put in the surrounding health department to la cruise alayita. In the government, mini medical tablet, some bound in the EO to La Cusa Leta, any Elise, a kilanda sound, a little kid, she gave back agar to La.

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like a nahoop of a ye deed zink a saw home wood zink a gaunt and it at a husband was long goods on sent out done and a good day again listen so good. It a yes, a tate in denat in a good so tetsun key. A you were his and got sent clips for yet he that a tied zest out there. Ami go heka do go heko get to aha dile ayun go get de hani go disnida na higana tsinse la adza honde ida ha go tit und asend a ten go di ketsezo ida di yi dele nation na get kinsent a te yik awo ili national chief a di president since a di dele nation ga George Mackenzie, they didn't what at a hood king on there. It a did you hunt a test so on the key hood dig at a legate you quata a woo get seen the hunt a try who on waggots on what done it a in die who 2027 got seen a legate di hagunt in the hook only that art a ye sent a.

0: 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Mackenzie National Chief nahi he gudua. So den nation rag awo George Mackenzie go he gudua. Aye don ra den na ke wata at on ke wata tungi he gudua ne wo.
1: Agenda se sinsi thai zwa agenda se siundi. 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Good Kawala Haniho, Contana get desi, the Digits and Holin, the Din get there again, only I get there. And in the nation, Goshin gets a Dutch idea suddenly. A year was since he, a year now was he some Bawashi, what Lahunde. And I now was he quitting as I did. Jurisdiction, did he? Now would do the jurisdiction, see, territorial government get a whole lot on the other. They didn't get some card there, some bahi. You see, community was in one. Go easy, don't do something lazy. They got a yeah, go easy, go king, internet on, go king, hako king, said, yeah, some bawashi. You wouldn't have you, and you now would do it.
0: A yet on a season, send a kid, a lot of kid, Nahihi ho on. It a good sin sent out there, Nahid. I yet then a good son sent out Donega, said La Dead, ne one.
1: The nation, Cateso, Linson, than a Kehota. Thanks the Hose with it. And in a Kehota, either Troll, said Darcy Wall, Latinda. Some bassin in Kiazinla. Could say Kissy, then I killed a lagadaza, last mother, Nizin. A yeasty Ayo, what let's a dozen that walk as a cute what's in the Constitution? What's in the nation Constitution? This is a lousy one. It's almost like what Kissy would dance in one, don't they sing what he has in one? It's on good negacy. House on 26 community, you see, let's go here, go only. You see, my dinners in the Zedinez in the street here, and else on the Naho Woody. You see, what's a da, what's somebody clear to let in one task force with the Naniho, some Bawa Ho with Lale, a day. A year was since he. You see, it seems like now would they good some high goods, maybe. A major project at DC was somebody had a creating billions and billions of dollars a day. A good slave, a good time would

0: Kokhin sisathane ngine ngithi indlala le ahlane kokhine zinki hokule le yisumbata dana ke agodeda agode uke sezunle da agode tsa tsathane tse dazi u ayisi pass for was and was I can
1: ila na hise da zondo da kwet hat hot yet Combat Sago on God's offer shop one rack at the same what he then I can hit I get there. Now it's a good game there. At the get ya get dinner.
0: And I was on good dinner tea. Tea near Lindsay, Death, near Lindsay, Mackenzie River. Hey, Alberta, Saskatchewan, it's near Lindsay. And yes, it's a good sign near Lindsay. I call Tarzan, and there's a hydro dam in Galagetti. They got seen nuclear, and there's a yeasing, Kungo de Yeasing would hike with Hut Yahonte. And I need a good ego he could get to. It's a good thing, we see the Naked Hissi. We don't know who here, not say, don't let us think that let it go in going easy, not say, design again, I said, this two goods and he would. On Niziana legate, and I'll get it, he cracked it. On Yatina soon again, on Ashi. He said that the idea again was on. Ye tune said Desi, water on him. Tigo he seen wood, I said there. I said, do, Lana, and I easy. What's a ton said there again was on goods I get there, he could go get to Massy is in home.
1: Wir did nie ek hier na get de gots und a hagot et art arts on gots sind a tar san ho di hani klet od a aga lagge das und a hagot it a di hwe gots on hagot en et so on und a goit kan se gits a da ge di ille
0: han vai i go di wo ge ne shi shi wasung gi un gote hunde du ji sia san I Charlie Snowshoes. I eat you on a diet, and then they call you, okay, say, so tea, who say, there, what's that, and said, there, one, I was a, it's a, she said, there, who say, she said, there, then, of course, she, we are, sing, woolly, and you go to the English, okay, I said, here, they go, they go, then, diet, a ye, won't go, the, hunting, and I said, there's, in, woolly. Indi Hosi Virgin Choir, ye who said, oh, but we cracking la Virgin Choir pipeline. You got deho. A ye line sula said, listen to a hundred cheesy Virgin Choir line sort in la some boy in the song, take a get, they don't get a kid. Cheesy one and I condemn pushing the great dad had there. I would son, he would, we can see that what's at, sir, and I will go to in dinner.
1: The heart is on that, a yet hits on Kerut art. Contract at the need, the Donda Kerut art. Nayiki on there, and down one in the a yet Donda Kerut art has the Ladona Disney a good dad never won.
0: Paddy Kwan was in there, and I couldn't. Wong said there was that, sir. My question. Don't somebody include it? I'm trying to say why. The question, some boss who has a tar. Somebody has a la, he laughed one day. Out of what the car would dig, he said, he said, here. He got good chinis, he wears his own body, goes out, his own time, and good this, he was he. Also, some boss said, good this again, who teaches again, who she goes out, you don't have his good said there. He said that he gets a prayer, somebody said, here. What I'm going to suck you, we are with a son.
1: It a new delegation rock a woolly president. It a edna kit, it's a nilat on Kirutat, et lada troll, said that no one. Delegation rock a woolly, it's a nera lagunshi, honey co, aye, it's a wicker line down no one.
0: Yeah, the other thing was he, na kehusi, na got love who would he? I see can it in deadly as a manda de gats a little wogot, wunda wogot. Honey ho, the nation in Danesia chasing wounded, I hear was since the Gawood Day, Ottawa, some boss said, now would day, and in a get so good naked, and get there again.

0: 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have got that you
1: know not add what or don't they get in it that no one
0: so don't again cause I'm here once what he did have a dish in season like it is I said long as a desi look as a cheesy sakaki was a different the sakasi go shay ge say you was da da ni da ni as la sa ta sakasi yadi gudi ge zun de ye da ni ke u ge zun de dis ge ta tya de dis in da da na ke ni sa ge da ye am se kun si sakha ge ho di ne
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0: e ma si he ri da
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4: The actor Ed Helms has spent his career playing the nice guy, but in his new movie, he has to play a mean character. He'll be here to tell you about having to adjust to that role and the not-so-eco-friendly way he traveled from the set of The Hangover to the set of The Office.
5: From CBC News, The World This Hour, I'm Kaz Bovin. Ottawa has designated a proposed oil pipeline from Alberta to the West Coast as a project of national interest. This means its regulatory review process will be expedited. But as the CBC's Kyle Bax tells us, there are still hurdles ahead.
6: The proposed West Coast oil pipeline is now on the fast track for permitting, but make no mistake, the project still faces many challenges, including the regulatory process, engineering, and route planning from Edmonton to an export terminal in Vancouver. There will need to be consultation with more than 100 local communities. There could be court challenges and other hurdles. And a big obstacle will be getting the major oil producers in Alberta to sign long-term contracts to use the pipeline. That would require the companies to spend billions of dollars to produce a lot more oil to fill the pipeline. For now, today's announcement is a step forward on the long road ahead, with the goal of breaking ground in just 12 months. Kyle Bax, CBC News, Calgary.
5: Canada's Minister of International Trade has spoken with the U.S. trade representative on the sidelines of a G20 gathering in Milwaukee. It's the first meeting of its kind since trade negotiations stalled in August. Maninder Sidhu says he expressed Ottawa's concerns about trade uncertainties affecting both sides of the border, particularly the auto sector. His counterpart, Jameson Greer, says the U.S. is open to a deal with Canada, but its economic policy applies to all trading partners.
7: We have concluded deals with most of our major trading partners. We have very constructive relations. Our trade deficit's going down. We certainly have technical talk.

0: with the Canadians. The reality is there are a handful of outstanding issues that are quite difficult to resolve.
1: Earlier this week, a U.S. ban on some Canadian imports came into effect, including liquor and molasses. An Alberta man has been charged with threatening Prime Minister Mark Carney on the social media site X. 44-year-old Dwight Peter McIntyre was detained on September 9th. He will make his next court appearance on November 25th in Edmonton. A Nova Scotia judge has dismissed a criminal case against Canadian actor Mike Smith. He's best known for playing Bubbles on the hit comedy series Trailer Park Boys and was facing one count of sexual assault. As Kayla Hounsell explains, the complainant tells CBC News the dismissal came because she was unwilling to sacrifice her mental health.
2: Mr. Smith is pleased that this matter is now behind him and he's ready to move forward.
3: Defense lawyer Stan McDonald represented Mike Smith. Smith was charged with sexual assault in October 2025, the allegation dating back to 2017. The Trailer Park Boys star pleaded not guilty. His trial was supposed to begin today in Nova Scotia, but the Crown offered no evidence and the judge dismissed the case. The alleged victim, whose identity is protected by a publication ban, told CBC News she decided the emotional toll of testifying would be too difficult to endure. Crown Attorney Bryson McDonald had this to say.
4: The prosecution standard was not met. The prosecution standard is that the prosecution there must be a realistic prospect of conviction and it must be in the public interest to continue the prosecution.
3: Smith had stepped away from his role as managing director with Trailer Park Boys Incorporated. Today, the company says he will resume his responsibilities. Kayla Hounsell, CBC News, Halifax.
1: In Lille, France. Riot police launched tear gas canisters at protesting high school students. They are demanding officials take action to repair France's crumbling schools and address overcrowding in classes.
5: Changer tout ça. Nous mettre dans de bonnes conditions pour travailler.
1: Change all of this. Give us good conditions in which to work, says one student in a Paris suburb. Dozens of people have been injured in the demonstrations and hundreds have been arrested. The French government has acknowledged legitimate issues within its education system, but it's also condemned what it calls violence used by some protesters. Meanwhile, the students have accused French police of using heavy-handed tactics. That is your World This Hour. For news anytime, visit our website, cbcnews.ca. For CBC News, I'm Kaz Bovin.

Good afternoon. I'm Kayla Jefford Moore. This is Trails End on CBC North Radio 1. Coming up on the show, from a cattle farm to a fighter jet and now a mission on the International Space Station, CBC's Eli Glasner sat down with Canadian astronaut Joshua Kutrick and is bringing us his story. And later this hour, the politics of major projects. We'll look at the significance of Mark Carney's pipeline announcement in Alberta today. Plus music by Prism and the Lumineers. Thanks for tuning in.

welcome to the show. I'll have your current weather conditions coming up, and at 4:30, your regional news. On the regional news, Catlo Deche First Nation councillors will not say what triggered the sudden resignation last week of Chief Elaine Auger. And Yellowknife's two mayoral candidates agree that the city needs more homes, but they differ in their approach. Those stories and more in about 25 minutes. But first, here's a song by Derek Miller to start us off today. Miller is a Juno-winning artist from Six Nations of the Grand River in Ontario, and he just released a brand new album earlier this month. This is

0: That was Derek Miller with Out of My Head. Now let's take a look at your current weather conditions. Starting with Fort Chipewyan in the park, mainly sunny and high of plus 10. In Fort Smith, 8 degrees. Little K, 7. In Fort Resolution, 8 degrees. In Hay River, mostly cloudy and 12. In Fort Simpson, mostly cloudy and 10. Fort Providence, 11 degrees. In Fort Liard, 15 degrees with some winds gusting up to 30. In Yellowknife, mostly cloudy and plus 6. Gamatee, mostly cloudy and 9. In Huequatee, it's cloudy and 5 degrees. Wrigley, 5. Tulita, 6 degrees. In Norman Wells, it's 6 degrees and a little bit of cloudy conditions. In Delaney, mostly cloudy and 5. In Fort Good Hope, mostly cloudy and 4. In Colville Lake, it's 1 degree. In Inuvik, mostly cloudy and 1. In Fort McPherson, some misty conditions and 0 degrees. In Iqaluit, mostly cloudy and 1. Tuktoyaktuk, some light snow and 0 degrees. In Pawlituk, light snow shower and 0. In Sax Harbor, light snow shower and minus 4 with a north-northwest wind blowing 24 kilometers an hour. In Ulohoktuk, it's 1 degree. In Kogluktuk, it's mostly cloudy and 3 degrees. And in Cambridge Bay, it's mostly cloudy and 1. I just want to update our news headlines here. Mountain Province Diamonds has announced its exit from the NWT's last active diamond mine, and the healing continues for some residential school survivors in and around the Northwest Territories. 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I'm Kayla Jefford-Moore, sitting in for Lawrence Nayali. Have a listen to this.
1: T-minus 10, 9, 8, 7, 6, 5, 4, 3, 2, 1, ignition, and liftoff. Go Falcon, go Dragon, and go Crew 13.
0: That was the sound of Canadian astronaut Joshua Kutrick and the crew of the SpaceX Dragon spacecraft blasting off this morning. They began their trip to the International Space Station earlier this morning. Kutrick follows Canadian astronaut Jeremy Hansen, who orbited around the moon, and he's continuing Canada's presence in the space program. Senior reporter Eli Glasner traveled to the Houston Space Center to speak with Kutrick, and I spoke with him earlier this afternoon about that. Hello and welcome to the show, Eli.
2: Thanks, Kayla.
0: Let's start with the man. Who is Joshua Kutrick and how did he become Canada's next man in space?
2: Well, he's a fighter pilot, an engineer, a test pilot. He's someone who tried to join the Canadian Space Agency back in 2008. He didn't make it, went and did some flying stuff, and then they came calling.

0: back in 2016. That is how long it's taken him to get to where he is today. But before any of that, he was a kid on a cattle farm in Fort Saskatchewan, Alberta. Growing up, him and his brother would sit in a cardboard cockpit and pretend to be pilots. And of course, we chatted about that.
1: My brother and I did used to do that. And we actually went on to fly together. He's starting to fly the F-35 right now, but we flew the F-18 together. We've flown together and we both flew that airplane all over the world. But it did start there.
0: Now, he talked to me also about, as a kid, just looking up at the beautiful night sky filled with stars in Alberta. And that was like one of his inspirations. And in that mode, he's bringing a personal item. So every astronaut gets to bring a personal item with them to space. And so he's bringing his great-grandfather's pocket watch. His family came from the Ukraine, settled in Alberta. And so he has this wonderful antique pocket watch, which is a reminder of where he's from, but also just how much technology has changed. I mean, imagine the wind-it-yourself watch to now one of their descendants riding a rocket into space.
2: So what will Kutrick be doing once he's in orbit?
0: So I describe it as kind of part handyman and part lab rat. I say lab rat because a lot of what he'll be doing in terms of science are experiments and experiments on the human body, looking at how bodies change in space, how they deal with radiation, how they deal with microgravity. If we're going to stay in space, if we're going to send astronauts to the moon and even to Mars, you are going to have to figure out how to adapt. And so he'll be doing a lot of experiments, testing himself and the other astronauts. And the other part, a big part of the job, is maintenance. And that is the idea of just keeping the ISS, which has been orbiting the Earth for over a quarter of a century, going, right? I mean, you might remember back in June, there was an emergency, there was an air leak, and the astronauts were kind of getting ready to get into an escape capsule if it came to that. So there's always a lot of maintenance that needs to be done. And that's kind of the engineering side of the Canadian Kutrick. He knows how to turn a wrench and fix things and change things. And that includes going on spacewalk. Now, he has never done a spacewalk because this will be his first time in space, but he's been talking to other astronauts about how to prepare. Take a listen.
1: Most people will tell you the first time that they open that hatch, that front door, it's actually kind of a back door, and go out, they're almost sometimes frozen with bewilderment, with amazement. They feel like falling. You know, you don't feel like falling when you're in ISS, but when you open a door and you look and you see the planet Earth as a ball below you, your mind just can't compute.
0: They have a technical term, Kayla. They call it adaptation. So you open that door and you look at the planet under you and you kind of get your bearings. Maybe you spend a couple seconds just appreciating it. And then you pick up that wrench and you go to work.
2: So the new crew is heading to space, a mix of Americans, Canadian, and Russian. This is coming at a time of geopolitical tension. What are Kutrick's feelings on that and Canada's place in the space program?
0: I mean, it's interesting. So they live, the family, in Houston. He was spending a lot of time at the Johnson Space Center doing training. But he's Canadian, and he's super aware, of course, of what's going on. How could you not be? But, you know, I got to say, when I was in Houston at the Johnson Space Center and watching the crew that are now on their way to the space station, watching Jessica and Luke, the Americans, watching Sergei, the Russian, like, they're all really gelling and bonding with each other and supporting each other and just a flood of compliments. They're kind of teasing each other. So there's this great camaraderie. And that's one of the points that Joshua Kutrick makes, is that when we worry about the tension, when we worry about international relations, he says space is the answer because of the way that it forces these countries to cooperate. Now, certainly America is calling the shots. And if anything, he's concerned about, well, our country. Take a listen.
1: I'm also worried about us not being able to keep our place. I think that's why we can't get lazy. We can't get careless. We can't say we flew Artemis 2 and so we're good now. I mean, we have to keep going. We have to keep developing new technologies, finding new investment. It's really important that we do so. The U.S. question is that you're getting at is a really good thing to talk about. Of course, it's on our minds. We see the tension that is out there.

0: right now?
1: So he sees the tension, but at the same time, he credits America with really being the force that has been kind of pushing many of the space organizations to explore again and reach for the moon and beyond. But there's another challenge that he also will be juggling, and that's, well, the delivery of the third child in their family. His wife, Heather, will be giving birth as he's orbiting the planet. So I had to ask just how that conversation went.
0: Yeah, I mean, first and foremost, joy and amazement and gratitude, and then sprinkling a little bit of uncertainty and fear, terrified. No, I'm just joking. Of course, this is a significant challenge.
1: I'll tell you, Kayla, like, this is like Mr. Unflappable, you know, fighter pilot guy. That question was the one time where I got a little tiny glimpse of like the guy behind the guy, because it is this extraordinary collision of his family and his career. But he said that, like, if anyone can handle it, it's his wife, Heather. He has a lot of faith in her. And they shared a really beautiful photo of himself, his two kids, and Heather looking at the rocket this morning on Instagram. And he wrote, "Leaving these three plus one on the way is the hardest thing I've ever done, but that's always been the nature of exploration." And this is the kind of guy, when he's not reading about rockets, he's reading about, like, Arctic explorers. So that is who he is. That's in his blood. And he'll be up in orbit, but they're going to find a way to keep him connected as he continues on his job.
2: That's amazing. What an exciting time for him and his family. Okay, Eli, thank you so much for bringing this story to us.
1: You're welcome.
2: That was CBC senior reporter Eli Glasner. To watch Eli's extended interview with Kutrick, go to the CBC The National's YouTube page, or stream it on Gem. Now here's a song, Spaceship Superstar, from Canadian rock band Prism.

0: That was Prism with Spaceship Superstar. It's currently 23 minutes after 4 o'clock. And now taking a look at politics, a proposed pipeline from Alberta to BC, now known as the Pacific Link, reached a critical milestone today. Hi, and welcome to the show, Lydia.
1: Thanks for having
0: me. That's not the right clip. Sorry about that. With this new designation, the project can be fast-tracked for approvals and environmental assessments. To take a closer look, I spoke with Lydia Miljan. She's a professor of political science at the University of Windsor and a senior fellow with the Fraser Institute. Hi, and welcome to the show, Lydia.
1: Thanks for having me, Kayla.
0: So this is the first project to officially be deemed of national interest. Tell me, how significant is this?
1: Yeah, it's a pretty big deal. I mean, you know, Mr. Carney came in with the promise that he was going to reduce the regulatory burden for major projects. I mean, we've heard about this project before. Today it has a new name, the Pacific Link. I mean, it was announced back in the spring with big fanfare with Danielle Smith, and then it was sort of reannounced with David Eby saying he had support there. But now we're told that it's actually part of this major project's renewal process. So we're expecting a decision, an actual decision on whether it's a go, no go by September 1st, 2027.
0: Right. So the question on many people's minds when it comes to Alberta is the referendum. Both Mark Carney and Alberta Premier Danielle Smith were asked about the connection between today's announcement and the vote on separation. And they both spoke about the project showing Canada working together. How important is this political context here?
1: Yeah, it's not a surprise that they're having it, you know, just on the cusp of that election or like that referendum. I mean, it's not as if there's huge support for separation in Alberta. Polls are putting them at about 30% in favor, and the majority are actually opposed. So this really does help the case of sort of the let's stay together, let's work together. And I think it does help people who were feeling that Alberta really wasn't getting the love from the federal government. Now, it could actually play in the hands of the separatists saying, see, the more we complain, the better attention we get. We're sort of taking a note out of the Quebec playbook. But, you know, at the same time, it does demonstrate that both Carney and Smith are interested in collaboration. They realize that it's a lot easier to stay together than to have the country fall apart. And this really does sort of underline why that's an important relationship.
0: Yeah, okay. Support for Carney and the Liberals is high right now. How important are announcements like this to him maintaining that level of popularity?
1: Yeah, I think his popularity stems mostly from him being able to say he's standing up to Donald Trump. I mean, let's face it, his ability to use the Trump factor to keep his supporters happy has been quite significant. But I think what this type of announcement does is lay the groundwork for what happens after Trump's no longer a factor. I mean, we don't know when our next election is going to be, but given that we have a majority government, it could be highly likely it's going to be after Donald Trump is no longer in the office, or at least at a point where he's no longer relevant. And so then Mr. Carney can't say, oh, scary Trump. He's got to show some results. And so this timing of this, if shovels were actually in the ground for this project in the two-year time frame, then that really does help maintain his support and really demonstrate that not only was he able to, to deal with Donald Trump and the tariffs, but that he was able to pivot the economy and to get jobs going and to get basically different markets for an important export.
0: Now, where are we likely to see pushback on these projects?
1: Yeah, I mean, this isn't, you know, all we have now is yet another announcement that it's now part of the major projects. It still has to go through approval process, and that involves consultation with Indigenous groups. It involves public hearings and hearing from people who might be opposed. And we already got a sense of that today from Avi Lewis, the NDP leader, who is completely opposed to

0: pipeline. And I think that he will, you know, represent sort of the environmentalist perspective that the oil should not be exported. It should not be explored. It should be stay in the ground. And so they're going to be bringing forth the argument that we should be just going to a clean economy and our energy sector should not be reliant on oil and gas.
1: What about from the opposition?
0: Yeah, the official opposition under Pierre Poilievre. I mean, obviously, the Conservatives are not opposed to pipelines. In fact, they were championing pipelines even when they were in office. I mean, Mr. Carney said, we're going to build at speeds we've never seen before. Things look like they're happening. The fact that there's going to be a decision one way or the other in a year's time signals that they're ready to build. But he said, you know, wake me up when the shovels are in the ground. We still don't know when this pipeline will actually be built. And it's expected that even, you know, getting it built takes some time. And it might be until, you know, the next decade before the oil is actually flowing.
1: Right. Okay. Now, what will you be watching for as the government rolls out more of these major projects of national interest?
0: I think geography matters. I think I'll be interested to see, you know, are they going to do something now on the East Coast or something in Quebec? I know that there's a lot of talk about high-speed rail linking Quebec City to Toronto. That's a very expensive project. Again, another one that's sort of going to be bankrolled by the taxpayer. That's another thing that's interesting about this particular pipeline is that it is not a private proponent. There's only the stake of the private proponent is only 10%. It's mostly bankrolled by it's going to be owned by the federal and Alberta governments. So, you know, to what extent are these major projects going to be funded completely or in large part by the government, by the taxpayers? And how many projects are we going to have that actually are done by the private sector, that basically government standing, getting out of the way of new money coming in and having it bankrolled by the private sector rather than by taxpayers?
1: Okay, a lot to keep our eyes on in the future. Thanks so much, Lydia, for coming on the show today.
0: My pleasure, Kayla. Nice talking to you.
1: Lydia Miljan is a professor of political science at the University of Windsor. Your 4:30 regional news is next.
2: This is CBC News. Good afternoon. I'm Chris Wind here. Investigators with the Transportation Safety Board say they now have all the major pieces of an aircraft that crashed near Fort Simpson earlier this summer. The TSB is trying to figure out what caused the crash that killed three people. Crews retrieved the aircraft's missing tail section from a nearby lake September 24th. TSB investigator Eli Pasquale says finding the tail is a major piece of the investigation.
3: In this case, when we initially went there, we were missing the tail. So it will likely lead to answers about what happened during the accident. So in this case, now we have the complete aircraft in our possession, which will hopefully make the investigation a lot smoother.
2: The tail section has been taken to Edmonton for analysis. TSB officials say a full report could take up to a year and a half, but they say any findings related to critical safety issues will be released immediately. Mountain Province Diamonds has announced its exit from the Northwest Territories' last active diamond mine. It's handing full control of the Gahcho Kué mine to De Beers Canada. Mountain Province says the agreement will release the company of its debts, but also keep an option open to reacquire an ownership stake in the future. The company blames the mine's troubles on tariffs, the conflict in the Middle East, and a global diamond slump. The mine is set to close by 2028. And the healing continues for some residential school survivors in and around the Northwest Territories. Devin Tredinnick reports from the Katladeche First Nation.
4: David Putra started attending Holy Angels Residential School in Fort Chipewyan, Alberta, when he was just 4 years old. On the National Day for Truth and Reconciliation, he's reflecting on how much has changed.
5: I think of all the progress that's been made with our nation, with people healing from all the trauma, hurts. I call myself a thriver now. I'm not a survivor anymore. So
4: Putra says he wants people to know that there is a lot more help available now for people dealing with trauma. Emily Saunders says she was taken to a residential school in Fort Resolution when she was about 5 years old. She's thinking about the students who never did find a way to resolve their pain.
6: Just sitting there thinking that

0: some of the people never had a chance to really deal with their issues, that, you know, they took it to the grave.
1: She says something as simple as seeing a young girl feeding a fire lifts her up, and she hopes the next generation will understand why the ones who came before struggled, and that information is passed on. Devin Chudinik, CBC News, Ketlo DJ First Nation.
2: A Yellowknife city councillor is leaving the job with pride. Stacey Arden-Smith is stepping back after two terms. She says it's been a lonely road for her as an Indigenous woman, and not only because of the racism she faced.
3: Within my own Indigenous community, if I didn't agree with something or speak up about something, I was told I was the shame of Indigenous people.
2: Smith says those kinds of remarks hit her hard, but it was worth it. She says she's happy now to see more women and Indigenous people running for council in this election. Housing NWT is raising rental rates for units in its market housing program. The territory's housing corporation owns and leases both market rate and subsidized units. It has 250 long-term rentals in communities with few other market housing options. Prices are going up by roughly $50 to $160 per month, depending on the type of unit. Housing NWT says it is doing regular annual price reviews to reflect the market. That's to avoid large price jumps, such as a previous increase in 2025. And finally, some researchers say they're seeing academia being reshaped as more Indigenous women join the field. Ashley Enns is a Nitaq Gwich'in PhD student who's noticed the trend. She says women are creating supportive networks for one another. Enns felt that support when she started her PhD as a mother raising a young child.
4: I would often take her and be in these spaces with her, and it was a very accepting space.
2: Enns says there's more academic institutions can do to help Northern Scholars succeed. That includes more long-term funding for community-led research and more support for Northern students who travel to universities in the South. That is your CBC Regional News to 4:30. 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I'm Chris Windier.
5: That was Chris Windier with the 4:30 regional news. Now taking a look at your evening weather forecast from Environment Canada. Starting with Fort Chipewyan in the park, partly cloudy with a chance of showers and risk of thunderstorm early this evening with fog patches developing overnight, low zero. Fort Smith tonight, partly cloudy, chance of showers with a risk of thunderstorm and some fog patches and low of zero. In Thutzel Cay, partly cloudy, chance of showers, low plus three. In Fort Resolution, partly cloudy, some fog patches developing overnight, low plus two. In Hay River, partly cloudy, clearing near midnight, fog patches overnight, low plus one. Fort Providence, partly cloudy, some fog patches overnight, low minus three. In Fort Simpson, partly cloudy, clearing late this evening with some fog patches overnight, and low minus two. In Fort Liard, partly cloudy, becoming clear this evening, low zero. In Yellowknife, partly cloudy this evening, chance of showers before morning and some fog patches overnight, low of plus two. In Wrigley, mainly cloudy, some fog patches after midnight and low minus three. In Norman Wells, mainly cloudy, a few showers beginning after midnight and low plus two. In Fort Good Hope, mainly cloudy, some periods of light snow or rain beginning overnight and a low minus one. In Delaney, mainly cloudy with a chance of showers overnight and some southeast winds gusting up to 40 becoming light this evening, low plus two. In Colville Lake, mainly cloudy, a chance of rain showers or flurries early this evening and a low minus two. In Fort McPherson, cloudy, snow beginning this evening and a low minus one. In Inuvik, mainly cloudy, low minus one. Toktoyaktuk, mainly cloudy, chance of flurries this evening and a low of minus two. In Pawlituk, mainly cloudy, chance of flurries or freezing drizzle this evening and low minus three. Sax Harbor, mainly cloudy with a chance of flurries and a low minus seven. In Ulohoktuk, mainly cloudy, chance of flurries, low minus five. In Kugluktuk, it's cloudy with a chance of flurries and low minus three. And in Cambridge Bay, it's cloudy with a chance of flurries and a low minus three. And that's your evening weather forecast from Environment Canada.

a song from Bukola, a Nigerian Canadian artist from BC. Her lyrics are known to be personal yet relatable. This one's called Antisocial Butterfly.

0: That was Antisocial Butterfly by Bukola, Nigerian-Canadian artist. Beautiful little tune there. Now, the vibrant performance scene in Yellowknife is preparing for another show. This one is from the new theater company called Pickle Jar Productions. They're bringing Charlotte Lucas is 27 and Not Dead to Yellowknife for its Canadian debut. The performance is a queer retelling of Jane Austen's classic novel, Pride and Prejudice. It's told through the eyes of Charlotte Lucas, the best friend of the novel's protagonist, Elizabeth. Joining me in studio to talk about this is Chelsea Thacker. They're directing the show. Thanks for joining me, Chelsea.
1: Thanks for having me.
0: So for people who know Jane Austen's novel, Pride and Prejudice, but might not remember Charlotte Lucas very well, tell us, who is she?
1: I think that Charlotte Lucas is a great storyteller. I think that she's a woman of many possibilities, and I think that she is someone who's very determined to make sure that she makes her own mark on the world.
2: Why is she the central figure for this retelling?
1: I think that Pride and Prejudice does a really good job of telling the stories of Mr. Darcy and Elizabeth Bennet and Jane Bennet and Mr. Bingley, and Charlotte is there as a supporting character, and I think that she makes a great canvas for painting possibilities of what her life could have looked like in all of the like ways that classic literature might not have explored her story.
2: Okay, so this is described.
0: So this is described as a queer retelling of Pride and Prejudice. Without giving too much away, how does this musical reimagine the novel using Charlotte's story?
1: Absolutely. I think that audiences can expect to see the classic love stories of Elizabeth and Jane played out on stage. And there's also other main characters in that story that have the door open for Charlotte to possibly fall in love with. So I don't want to give it away on who it is, but definitely want to encourage folks to get creative and thinking about the possibilities of who it could be.
0: Yeah, what does this allow audiences to see in Charlotte that they might not see in Austen's original?
1: I think at the time of publishing, and in that time in general, there wasn't a lot of history or stories

0: being told about queer people and queer existences. I think it's entirely possible to imagine that Charlotte Lucas herself was queer in that time and just wasn't able to express that, and how that might have been hidden or protected by the people that cared about her to make sure that she could live her authentic life while also maintaining safety and social status.
1: Okay, so can you give us a sneak peek of this 19-person pop rock musical? What does the show actually feel like and sound like on stage?
0: Yeah, the show is so fun and it's so funny. It is like set against like that romantic backdrop of Pride and Prejudice, very soft and loving. And then we also have these like original rock songs, pop rock music that are like reimagined songs. When you listen to them, you'll immediately recognize that these are just like rewritten popular songs. So I think that folks can be expected to be lulled in by that beauty of the romance of Pride and Prejudice, and then also be a little bit surprised and excited about how funny it is and how lively it is.
1: Okay, I wasn't expecting it to be a bit of a comedy, so that sounds really fun. Now, this is the debut production for Pickle Jar Productions and the production's debut in Canada. Why did this feel like the right show to introduce your new theater company in Yellowknife?
0: Yeah, thanks for that question. I was on the hunt for a original work, a queer show written by queer people that told a unique story. And when I originally saw a performer who told their story about how they had been in a screening of the production and then had come back 5 years later after having transitioned and took on a different role, I was really moved by like the compassion of the writers to make that space. We don't often see that space made for trans performers especially, so I really wanted to reach out to them. And once I talked to the writers who are coming up to see it, actually, I fell in love with it even more, and I got to see the original screening in New York City, and it was the perfect show. It just felt like a really good fit.
1: Very cool. The writers are coming up to watch the show.
0: Yeah.
1: Super fun. So you've said part of the goal is to bring more queer stories to life. What kind of stories and opportunities do you hope Pickle Jar can create here in Yellowknife moving forward?
0: I hope that we can continue to tell stories that we might not have expected to see on the NAC stage and outside of NAC itself. I want like smaller projects to make their way onto stages in town, in different venues that we might not expect. And because we don't have a community theater in town that's outside of NAC, I want to get creative with where we can bring performance art and musical theater in town.
1: Okay, I'm picturing some sort of black box theater in the future, maybe.
0: Yes.
1: All right, Chelsea, thank you so much for coming in and talking about the production.
0: Thanks for having me.
1: All right, Chelsea Thacker is the owner of Pickle Jar Productions, and they're bringing Charlotte Lucas is 27 and Not Dead to Yellowknife for its Canadian debut later this month. Now, here's a song from The Lumineers. It's called The Kid.

That was Fiza with These Days. And before that, we heard The Kid from The Lumineers. Just over 2 weeks ago at his big investment summit in Toronto, Prime Minister Mark

0: Carney told investors that Canada, quote, has what the world wants. According to the PMO, the summit led to nearly $500 billion in new investment commitments. Virtually all of that is Canadian money, mostly from banks and pension funds, but there were plenty of foreign investors at the summit too, including sovereign wealth funds from China, the UAE, and Norway. According to RBC, roughly 40% of attendees were from the U.S. Mark Lee is a senior economist with the Canadian Centre for Policy Alternatives. It's a progressive research institute, and earlier this year, he wrote a piece called Masters in Our Own House, where he looked at how much of our economy is owned by foreign entities. He spoke to Front Burner host Jamie Poisson about how to evaluate foreign investment coming into Canada.
1: We want foreign investment to the extent that it is building things, that is like expanding our economy and creating jobs for Canadians and revenues to Canadian governments. So if it's meeting those tests, then it can be all right. But we do need to sort of think about, you know, long-term issues like profits flowing outside of the country. We need to think about how does that foreign investment affect domestic consumers and businesses and the prices that they have to pay for those? Or are we getting sort of locked into situations where we lose some of that going to other jurisdictions? Or does it, you know, impact our ability to make political decisions and exercise sovereignty, you know, particularly in areas like climate change and energy policy, you know, where we've seen the fossil fuel industries play a very effective game, you know, stalling and delaying any progress that was made on key issues that would affect their business interests, as you would expect them to do. And really now they've waited out that period where Canada was being a bit more aggressive on climate and energy policies. And now, you know, we've basically thrown a lot of them out the window. So the disproportionate influence of the oil and gas industry in particular is something we need to keep our eye on.
0: That was senior economist Mark Lee on Front Burner. You can listen to the full episode wherever you get your podcasts. And the Prime Minister has designated the Pacific Link pipeline as a project of national interest. Speaking to reporters alongside Alberta Premier Danielle Smith today, Mark Carney says the Major Projects Office will work to, quote, finalize conditions by September 1st, 2027 to get shovels in the ground on an oil pipeline to BC's southern coast. Here's the Prime Minister.
2: Over the past 3 months, the Major Projects Office has received more than 100 submissions from Indigenous rights holders and conducted rigorous consultations with more than 130 Indigenous communities near or along the potential routes in Alberta and BC, as well as with federal departments and with the government of British Columbia. Today, we're ready to move forward for Albertans, for Canadians. And I'm proud to announce that the Government of Canada is officially listing the West Coast Pipeline, now known as Pacific Link, as a project of national interest.
3: Oh, yeah.
2: There we go. On time. So what does that mean? Over the next year, the Major Projects Office, supported by Canada's energy regulator, will lead consultations with all stakeholders to set the conditions for the projects, specifics about the ownership, the benefits, the environmental protections, and the local hiring, contracting, and oversight. The Projects Office, the MPO, will then work to finalize those conditions by the 1st of September next year, clearing the way to get shovels in the ground. This means that as the project proponents work over the next year to develop their final concept, everything from community consultations to route mapping, ecological surveys, cost estimates, procurement, workforce planning, they can do so with confidence that the federal government supports this project.
0: That was Prime Minister Mark Carney speaking in Fort McMurray, Alberta today. Coming up after the news, we'll hear from Nicole Boudry about Dene love songs. She published a book about Dene love songs from the Saw 2. To take us to the news, this is Back from the Edge by Lord Huron.

0: From CBC News, The World This Hour, I'm Kaz Bovin. Ottawa has chosen a new pipeline as the first project designated to be in the country's national interest under the new Building Canada Act. It will send bitumen from Alberta's oil sands to the West Coast. The Prime Minister says the review will be done in under a year. And as Jennifer Yoon tells us, he's promising a worthy investment.
1: The Canadian taxpayer is going to make a lot of money off this pipeline.
2: Prime Minister Mark Carney is fast-tracking a major new oil pipeline from Alberta to the West Coast.
1: The Government of Canada is officially listing the West Coast pipeline, now known as Pacific Link, as a project of national interest. Oh, yeah.
2: Standing next to the Prime Minister, Alberta Premier Danielle Smith, the leader of a province about to vote on whether it wants to leave Canada. This announcement, she says, shows Alberta can advance its interests without leaving the Federation.
3: This is one example, along with the work we've done over the last year, I think, of demonstrating that cooperative federalism can work in action.
2: The pipeline is likely to face pushback from Indigenous people and environmentalists, including possible legal challenges. Still, Carney said the Major Projects Office will set out conditions for building the pipeline by September 1st next year. Jennifer Yoon, CBC News, Ottawa.
0: A dozen Jewish teachers in Ontario have filed claims of discrimination to the province's Human Rights Tribunal. They allege employers and unions failed to take adequate action after they'd reported incidents of anti-Semitism. Those include failing to investigate after swastikas were found drawn in classrooms. The educators are seeking $150,000 in damages. School boards in Toronto, York Region, and Ottawa are among those named in the claims. A Tennessee woman is in hospital after surviving a botched lethal injection. Krista Pike was given what should have been two fatal doses of a drug, but kept breathing. As Chris Reyes tells us, the incident has prompted the state's governor to pause all executions.
4: They went through two rounds and she was still breathing at the end. It was very ragged.
5: Catherine Sweeney is one of the journalists who witnessed Krista Pike's scheduled execution in Tennessee. State officials administered two doses of a lethal drug, but Pike did not die. Eventually, she was rushed to hospital.
6: Krista is alive. Right now, we don't have a sense of

0: her prognosis or much update on her health, but we do know that she is alive right now and receiving life-saving medical care.
1: Randy Spivey is Pike's attorney. He's calling on Tennessee's governor to commute her sentence.
0: The state of Tennessee has shown us again that they are not capable of carrying out an execution consistent with basic human dignity.
1: Now 50 years old, Pike was convicted of murder when she was 18 years old. Tennessee's governor has halted executions and ordered a third-party investigation into what went wrong. Chris Reyes, CBC News, New York.
2: The family of Renee Good is suing the U.S. federal government and several immigration officials. In January, the 37-year-old mother of three was fatally shot by an immigration officer in Minneapolis during anti-ICE protests. Good's brother, Brent Ganger, is one of the plaintiffs alleging wrongful death and other violations.
3: Although she didn't ask for this, she would be proud of us for moving forward with this lawsuit to find accountability in order to protect other families that might go through the same thing.
2: The U.S. Department of Homeland Security has previously defended Good's shooting as an incident of justified use of force. Police in the U.K. have arrested a dual British and Iranian national on suspicion of plotting a terror attack. It's in relation to last weekend's security incident just outside a military base in England, which hosts U.S. bombers used to strike Iran. Five British men were initially arrested close to RAF Fairford over suspected explosives and terror offenses. They have since been released on bail. Yesterday, UK Prime Minister Andy Burnham said there is strong indications Tehran played a role in the incident. Iran has so far denied any involvement. That is your World This Hour for CBC News. I'm Kaz Boivin.

Good afternoon. I'm Kayla Jefford Moore. This is Trails End on CBC North Radio 1. Coming up on the show, How Our Land Sings is an online interactive book by Nicole Boudry, and it shares a collection of Dene love songs and more. We'll learn more coming up, and later this hour, Candace Liss is reviving the local Yellowknife Sparks unit after a year or two of being inactive. We'll find out why she's keen to get it back up and running. Plus music by Paul Andrew. Thanks for tuning in.

0: and welcome to the show. I'll have your current weather conditions coming right up, and at 5:30, your regional news. On the regional news, investigators with the Transportation Safety Board say they now have all major pieces of an aircraft that crashed near Fort Simpson earlier this summer. And the Dene Nation has passed a resolution calling for immediate increases to federal education funding. Those stories and more coming up in about 25 minutes. But first, here's a song from Digging Roots. It's The Healer.
1: I started to listen, and I found that there was more to this story.

That was The Healer by Digging Roots. Now let's take a look at your current weather conditions from Environment Canada. Starting with Fort Chipewyan in the park, we have some sunshine and 10 degrees. In Fort Smith, it's mainly sunny and 10. Sluzokay, 6 degrees. Fort Resolution is 8. In Hay River, 11 degrees. Fort Simpson, partly cloudy and 12. Fort Providence is 12. Fort Liard is 16 degrees. In Yellowknife, it's mostly cloudy and 6. Gamatee is mostly cloudy and 9. In Wequity, it's cloudy and 5. In Wrigley and Tulita, it's 6 degrees. In Norman Wells, it's cloudy and 6 degrees. In Delaney, mostly cloudy and 5. Fort Good Hope, mostly cloudy and 4. In Colville Lake, it's 2 degrees. In Inuvik, it's mostly cloudy and 1. In Fort McPherson, some light snow and 0 degrees. Iqaluit, mostly cloudy and 1. Tuktoyaktuk, light snow and 0 degrees. In Pawlatuck, there's a light snow shower and 0 degrees. In Sachs Harbor, light snow shower and minus 4. In a north-northwest wind blowing 23 kilometers an hour. In Ulahoktuk, it's 0 degrees. In Kogluktuk, it's mostly cloudy and 3. And in Cambridge Bay, it's mostly cloudy and 1 degree. And that's your current weather conditions from Environment Canada. Now, a collection of Dene love songs, stories, and history of traditional games is now available online. Here's a beautiful clip of the late Satu elder, Eliza Blondin, singing a Dene love song from 1988. It's a song about a girl who tells her lover's lead sled dog to bring him back safely. Have a listen.

That's Satu Dene elder Eliza Blondin from an online interactive book called How Our Land Sings. Nicole Beaudry is a music anthropologist who has spent decades speaking with Delaney Dene elders and recording their songs and stories for this work. Together, there's a total of 140 Dene songs and 10 hours of audio of elders sharing their songs and stories. Nicole recently returned to Delaney to share her research and the online book that captures the rich oral, musical, and traditional games of the Satu Dene. She joined me earlier today to share more.

0: Here's our conversation. Thanks for joining us on Trail's End today.
1: Thank you.
0: So first off, tell us about returning back to Delaney. How was your trip?
1: Oh, the trip was wonderful. I was greeted with a lot of kindness. I mean, Delaney people are very kind usually, but also I think they were happy that I was taking the trouble to return to them with the book finished, with some results that I could present to them. I think they were grateful for that. I think, I'm presuming. and they all seemed happy to know that all the elders who talked to me were actually being transmitted. Their voices were being transmitted to the community. Many of those elders have now disappeared and passed on. And but their voices and the messages from them still resonate very importantly for them. So I think they were happy to see that this research project that started such a long time ago did have a result that they could enjoy in Delaney. So it was in general, a very positive welcome that I enjoyed while I was there. And for me, of course, it was reconnecting with people who helped me, and with people that I knew, even if I didn't work with them, I knew several people. So the reconnection for me was a real pleasure.
0: That sounds like a lovely return to the community. Now, can you tell us about the book? It's now available online. How does it feel now that it's out?
1: Well, I feel relieved because it lasted, the work lasted for such a long time. It was a difficult task to put it all together. I had helped, so there's relief, you know, at the idea that it's over. But there's also a bit of wishful thinking when I think, oh, this should continue, you know, and that's what people said also. We should continue doing things like this. But I'm not of an age that can go on any further in this project, but I'm glad I'm giving back something important to the community.
0: Mm-hmm. Yeah, it's hard to know when you're finished a project, hey? And probably when it's really important work. Like, how important is this work and what went into it?
1: Oh, okay. Well, the initial idea when I first went there was to have a general idea of what Denny's singing was all about. And when I mean Denny's singing, I mean how it fit within the general culture and all that. But in Delaney, the more I recorded an awful lot of audio, the more I am listening to these recordings after and listening to them over and over, I really spent a lot of time and care in listening to the voices of these elders and to what they were saying. And their feeling about these recordings is that through me, they were speaking to young people who had less time to listen to their elders because they were in school and busy with other things, not learning their language. And so the elders speaking to the young ones, that altered my approach to the whole work in the sense that I decided to focus on Delaney and let the elders speak for themselves. This means that this book has a lot of text, of course, but has nearly 10 hours of audio accompanying

0: accompanying the written work.
1: Wow.
0: And all the audio is in Dene. And all that the elders say is transcribed, not by me, of course, but was transcribed into Dene language, Delineotene, I should say. And so people will tell me stories. So we have the elders telling their whole story, not just quoting, saying, you know, this elder said this and that. I let the elders say their own story and sing their own songs, sing their songs. And so some of the audio excerpts have 30 seconds, and some of them have 45 minutes, you know, depending on the story that they need to say with it.
1: Sounds like a very rich body of work.
0: Well, yeah, rich from what the elders agreed to tell me. I mean, I have to be very grateful for that. I had help with this work mainly three people. I mean, I had a lot of people interpreting or translating afterwards, but three people were absolutely crucial to the final result. For one, the person who transcribed into the Delaney language is Alina Takazo, and that takes many, many hours of work. To go around meeting elders and interviewing, I had a lot of help from Michael Nielli and Laura Tuccio, who both also helped me translate later on. We would go over the recordings and translate once again all that the elders were saying. So these three people, but others too, who are not with us anymore, but others too, helped me pull this together. And with them, we came to the conclusion that I really had to focus in this book on Delaney and not try to, you know, make the history of singing in the whole of Dende. That was way too big for me. And I'm glad it turns out like that.
1: Yeah, that's incredible. And so you said that you've spent many years on this work. What is the history of this work? Where did this all begin?
0: This all began, well, as a professor in university, you always have to have a research project going on. And I had done some of this kind of work elsewhere for my PhD and for earlier on to in the Arctic, actually, I had worked. The first time I came to Delaney was in 1988. And between 1988 and 1992, I came four or five times to Delaney, different periods, you know. And then there was a long period of time where it was impossible to come back. You know, life throws things at you, and sometimes you just can't pursue the way you had planned for it. But I did have an opportunity to come back around 2011. And 2011 was a moment of reconnection. I just came for a visit, but I heard that my recordings that I had copied for the community and sent back, they were playing on the radio. And that told me that people were still interested in this material. So I thought, I cannot let them down. I must do something. And so I came back several times between 2012 and 2018. And that's when the whole idea of this book, including audio, really emerged, and serious work started being done towards this.
1: So where can people that are interested in this book find

0: find it and how can they access it?
1: They have to go to, it's called eScholarship, one word, University of Manitoba. Get into that website, you have to go to the title Featured Project. And in the featured projects, that's all the projects that this editor produces. The first one in line is my book for the moment. I don't know how many other books will come later on, but it's very easy to see on the cover page. There's three men drumming, and so it's very easy to recognize right away that that is the book. You click on the book, and then right away there's a user guide, because there's so many parts to this book, like the photographs, the drawings, the song notations, the stories, the terminology. There's so many parts to it that you kind of need a user guide to allow you to go to where you feel like reading, the subject you feel like reading. One of the really interesting features, and I had to insist a bit on that one because technically it was difficult for the editor, but you can hear the elder's voice and read the text in Dene at the same time. So they're talking and it's possible to read the Dene text at the same time, or the English text. But for those who are learning to, who are trying to get back into their language and are learning to write it or read it, that's a precious tool because they hear it in the voices of the people of Delaney. It's not a machine talking or somebody that is not from Delaney. It's really their own elders talking with their own accents and their own personal expressions. I think everybody agrees that this is a very interesting language revitalization product.
0: Yeah, it sounds like it. Okay, well, thank you so much, Nicole, for joining us here on Trails End today. It's been great talking with you.
1: Thanks for having me.
0: That was Nicole Boudry, a music anthropologist who has compiled a series of stories and songs from Delaney elders. You can find the book of love songs and its additional recordings online at escholarship.umanitoba.ca. Now here's Paul Andrews' Dene love song.

0: That's Paul Andrew with Dene Love Song. 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
2: This is CBC News. Good afternoon, I'm Chris Windier. We begin in the Northwest Territories, where investigators with the Transportation Safety Board say they now have all the pieces of an aircraft that crashed near Fort Simpson earlier this summer. The TSB is trying to figure out what caused the crash that killed three people. Crews retrieved the aircraft's missing tail section from a nearby lake September 24th. TSB investigator Eli Pasquale says finding the tail is a major part of the investigation.
3: In this case, when we initially went there, we were missing the tail. So it will likely lead to answers about what happened during the accident. So in this case, now we have the complete aircraft in our possession, which will hopefully make the investigation a lot smoother.
2: The tail section has been taken to Edmonton for analysis. TSB officials say a full report could take up to a year and a half, but they say any findings related to critical safety issues will be released immediately. The Dene Nation has passed a resolution calling for immediate increases to federal education funding. The funding is from Jordan's Principle. That's a legal rule that is used to ensure First Nations children get timely access to services. Members at the Dene National Assembly today called for stable multi-year funding. That's after the Northwest Territories lost nearly $60 million, much of which paid for education assistance. Tetlik Gwich'in Chief Liz Wright says the treaty promise of education has never been fulfilled.
4: And with the funding cut from the Jordan's Principle, you know, it's our students that lost out. People in our communities that lost the jobs.
2: The resolution states that every Dene child has the right to education, including in Dene culture and language, in their own community. It gives the national chief a mandate to pursue more funding from Ottawa. The healing continues for some residential school survivors in and around the Northwest Territories. Devin Trudenik reports from the Katladice First Nation.
5: David Putra started attending Holy Angels Residential School in Fort Chipewyan, Alberta, when he was just 4 years old. On the National Day for Truth and Reconciliation, he's reflecting on how much has changed.
6: I think of all the progress that's been made with our nation, with people healing from all the trauma, hurts. Mm-hmm. I call myself a thriver now. I'm not a survivor anymore. So
5: Putra says he wants people to know that there is a lot more help available now for people dealing with trauma. Emily Saunders says she was taken to a residential school in Fort Resolution when she was about 5 years old. She's thinking about the students who never did find a way to resolve their pain.
7: Just sitting there thinking that some of the people never had a chance to really deal with their issues, that, you know, they took it to the grave.
5: She says something as simple as seeing a young girl feeding a fire lifts her up, and she hopes the next generation will understand why the ones who came before struggled. And that information is passed on. Devin Chudinik, CBC News, Ketlo DJ.

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1: To the Yukon now, where the Grand Chief of the Council of Yukon First Nations calls Showing Up for Truth and Reconciliation Day an act of solidarity. It follows a hateful demonstration by suspected white supremacists, in Kamloops. On Sunday, masked men displayed mocking messages at the site of a former residential school. Mathia Alatini is CYFN's Grand Chief. She says gathering to honor and support each other yesterday was a powerful act and an opportunity to stand with First Nations in BC.
2: Recognizing and calling out that as bad behavior, as disrespectful behavior, as behavior that's meant to intimidate and provoke and cause divide, calling it out is great. Saying that we can, as we stand up together, that has more power. Love has more power than hate.
1: Alatini also says Canadians must fully recognize how the country has treated Indigenous peoples. She urges people to sit with the past, face it, acknowledge it, and come together in solidarity. And finally, Yukon NDP leader Kate White says she wants the territorial government to involve community members in the construction of the new Ecole Whitehorse Elementary School. White says people should have a say in what the building will look like. On Monday, the Yukon government announced the school will be moved to the Valley View neighborhood. White is the leader of the official opposition in the Yukon legislature.
3: The reality is we can't ask people to participate in a process and ask them to envision and to highlight what is important to them in a school building and then ignore it. And so right now, it's really about making sure that the Ecole Whitehorse Elementary school community is included in that discussion, that the school is being planned for not just now, but for the future.
1: White says the existing school site downtown should be used to benefit the public. That's your CBC Regional News to this hour. National and international news is coming up at the top of the hour. 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I'm Chris Windier.
4: That was Chris Windier with the 5:30 Regional News. Now let's take a look at this evening's weather forecast, starting with Fort Chippewa in the park. Tonight, partly cloudy with a chance of showers and a risk of thunderstorm early this evening, low zero. Fort Smith, partly cloudy, chance of showers and a risk of a thunderstorm this evening, low zero. In Futzel K, partly cloudy with a chance of showers, low plus three. Fort Resolution tonight, partly cloudy, low plus two. In Hay River, partly cloudy, low plus one. In Fort Providence, partly cloudy and a low minus three. In Fort Simpson, partly cloudy, clearing later this evening and a low minus two. In Fort Liard, partly cloudy, becoming clear this evening, low zero. And in Yellowknife, becoming partly cloudy this evening with a chance of showers before morning and low plus two. In Clicheo region tonight, partly cloudy with a 60% chance of rain showers or flurries and some fog after midnight, low plus one. In Wrigley tonight, mainly cloudy, low minus three. Norman Wells, mainly cloudy and a few showers beginning after midnight, low plus two. In Fort Good Hope tonight, mainly cloudy, periods of light snow or rain beginning overnight and a low minus one. And in Delaney, mainly cloudy, chance of showers overnight and low plus two. In Colville Lake, mainly cloudy, 30% chance of showers or a flurries and a low minus two. In Fort McPherson, cloudy, snow beginning this evening and a low of minus one. In Inuvik, mainly cloudy, low minus one. Toktoyaktuk, mainly cloudy, chance of flurries this evening and a low minus two. In Pawlituk, mainly cloudy, a chance of flurries or freezing drizzle this evening and a low minus three. In Sax Harbor, mainly cloudy with chance of flurries and low minus seven. In Ulahuktuk, mainly cloudy, chance of flurries and low minus five. In Kugluktuk, a chance of flurries tonight, not flowers, and a low minus three. And in Cambridge Bay, cloudy with a chance of flurries and a low minus three. And that's your evening weather forecast from Environment Canada. I have another song here. Davnet Doyle has just released a new EP called Bird in Flames, and it's her first new record since 2019. This song is called Ready Now.

0: That was Ready Now by Davnet Doyle. It's now 18 minutes before 5 o'clock. You're listening to Trails End on CBC North Radio 1. Thanks for joining us this afternoon. The Girl Guides program, Sparks, is making a comeback and looking for Yellowknife girls ages 5 and 6 to join them. The local Sparks unit had stopped operating a few years ago because there weren't enough volunteers to keep it going. Now, Candace Liss is volunteering to revive the program and welcome Sparks back this fall. I caught up with her earlier this week to hear all about it.
1: So for those who don't know, can you just describe to me the connection between Girl Guides Canada and Sparks?
2: Sparks are one of the programs with Girl Guides of Canada. You might have heard of things like Embers or Guides or Pathfinders. Sparks is the unit for 5 and 6 year olds, so the youngest Girl Guides.
1: Okay, great. So what made you decide to step forward and bring the Sparks unit back to Yellowknife?
2: So I'm a long time Girl Guide leader. I used to be a volunteer guider for the Embers and Guides unit in Yellowknife. And then I stepped back when I had kids, and now my 5-year-old daughter she heard that

0: you know, at Sparks, we do super fun things like crafts and camping and that kind of thing. And as soon as she heard about it, she was super excited about it. And then I discovered there wasn't actually a unit open in Yellowknife. So that led me to become the volunteer trying to get a unit up and running and find volunteers and find participants and all those kinds of things.
1: Okay, and what has it been like trying to get this unit back together? What have you been up to?
0: I've just been, spreading the word, word of mouth and putting ads out on Facebook, just seeing if there's interest in volunteering. Fortunately, there seems to be a lot of people who are interested in helping us out. So we found enough volunteers to get the unit going. And now we are looking for 5 and 6 year old girls in Yellowknife who want to be part of our unit.
1: Okay, and what kind of interest have you seen from families so far who might have young girls that age?
0: There's been lots of interest. I know kids these days are super busy. They're in all different kinds of activities. So for some young girls, the timing just doesn't work, unfortunately. We're planning to meet on Tuesdays from 5:30 to 6:30 at Northern United Place. And everyone is welcome, so long as they're 5 and 6 years old. If you're turning 5 before December 31, then you can join our unit now. If you're turning 5 in January or later, then you can join our unit when you turn 5. So everybody is welcome, and we're really excited and hoping we can have a nice full unit of young girls with us.
1: Okay, sounds fun. So for people who might not be familiar with Sparks, you know, you mentioned like crafts and camping and things that your daughter might be interested in, but what exactly is the program and what do kids get to do?
0: So Girl Guides of Canada started a Girls First initiative several years ago. So the programming is meant to be really girl-driven. So it's what kind of activities are they interested in doing for the year? And then us guiders help them to plan the activities and to do the activities throughout the year.
1: Okay.
0: So the activities might be anything from, camping or doing sleepovers. We might do some crafts. Sometimes we do community service projects. So those can be things like if they're interested in, say, helping elders, then perhaps we would help them to, maybe bake some baked goods and we would bring them to Avon's Manor and, maybe play some games with elders there or whatever they want to do based on their interests.
1: Amazing. I love that. Really interest driven from what they want to do. What do you think the kids get out of being a part of a program like this?
0: I mean, I was a Girl Guide back when I was a kid. So I was in Embers and then I was in Guides and I loved it. It's, some of my favorite memories from being a child were some of the activities that we did as part of Guides. So I think it's Girl Guides to me is really a sisterhood of people who've gone through the program and then their kids go through the program and all those kinds of things. So I'm really excited for my daughter to be able to start the program and to, find her interests in camping and being part of the sisterhood.
1: Oh, that's so fun. Yeah, I remember, being a Spark when I was a little kid and I have very fond memories similar to that. Okay, so when can we expect the first meeting? Where can people find you? How can they join? That sort of thing.
0: So our first meeting is going to be October 13th at Northern United Place. And it's from 5:30 to 6:30 every Tuesday until June. And if anybody wants to register their young people, they can go to girlguides.ca and register there. And there are subsidies available for the registration fees if you qualify. So I believe for folks with lower incomes or I think some other, I'm not sure what all the subsidies are for, but there are subsidies available if you're concerned about the registration fees.
1: Okay, great. I was just going to ask, are there registration fees? What's the kind of application registration process? So that's perfect. Thank you so much. Is there anything else that you'd like to add about the Sparks unit and getting it up and running?

0: Come be part of our unit. We're super excited to open the unit and have hang out with young 5 and 6 year olds every Tuesday.
1: Candace Liss is getting the Sparks unit in Yellowknife back up and running. The program is for girls ages 5 and 6 years old. Let's listen to another song. This is Whoopsie Daisy by Sid Daisy.

0: That was Sid Daze with their song Whoopsie Daisy. That's a fun one. I like that. And back to the Prime Minister. He designated the Pacific Link pipeline a project of national interest today. Mark Carney made the announcement in Fort McMurray, Alberta, alongside Premier Daniel Smith. Afterwards, a reporter asked how Albertans supporting a separation referendum should square the news. Here's how Carney responded.
1: For Albertans considering voting option 2 on October 19th in support of a separation referendum, what message are both you and the Premier hoping they will take from today's announcement?
2: Well, I think the demonstration of today's announcement is Canada's working. We came together, we looked at an opportunity, and this opportunity is unlocked by Canada as a whole. The core of the opportunity, of course, sits right here where we are, Fort McMurray region, the broader region, northern Alberta. But it takes a pipeline that has to go to our west coast. So British Columbia's participation in this. It goes across hundreds of Indigenous rights holders' territories. So Indigenous participation in this. Take federal government playing a role for the helping developing the new technology around carbon capture. Also playing a role in terms of the trade agreements with Asia and others. And of course, the Premier's been very active right

0: rightly so, with these parties as well. So, and it also means Canada working so that we have the skilled workers put in place. The federal government, working with the unions, working with post-secondary education, is putting in place a program, has put in place a program for 100,000 skilled Red Seal apprentices around the time that this project and other projects such as Churchill Falls in Labrador get going. So that's the country as a whole coming together and helping support it. And it is a demonstration of the power of Canada. Canada's working. We've got a lot more to do. And I'll let the Premier just add if she wishes.
1: Well, as you know, there's two options on the ballot. Option one is Remain. That's the option I'm voting for. And I've been doing as many speeches and public appearances and coffee parties as I can to convince more and more Albertans to do the same. The number saying that they're going to vote option two, I think in the latest poll was about 22%, still too high for my liking. I don't like the fact that that many of our fellow citizens have given up on Canada. And I think it's incumbent upon both myself and the Prime Minister to continue identifying the issues that have caused that disheartening reaction and also to work on resolving them. And so this is one example, along with the work we've done over the last year, I think, of demonstrating that cooperative federalism can work in action. And I know there's always going to be issues where we might have some disagreement, but the approach that I've seen the Government of Canada take is one where they genuinely want to identify problems and genuinely solve them. And I think that that's going to demonstrate that Canada can work.
2: That was Alberta Premier Danielle Smith speaking in Fort McMurray, Alberta, today. This next song is called Song of the Land by Susan Aglukkaq.

And that's it for Trails End this evening. That was Susan Edgecart with Song of the Land. Take us out. I'm Kayla Jefford Moore. I've been sitting in for Lawrence Nayali today. He's over hosting the Massey Lecture tonight at the NAC. If you've got tickets, enjoy that show. He'll be back with you tomorrow. Thanks for tuning in and have a good night.

0: I'm proud to announce that the Government of Canada is officially listing the West Coast Pipeline, now known as Pacific Link, as a project of national interest.
1: A first under the Carney government's Building Canada Act, a project designed to take Alberta oil to the BC coast. Standing alongside Alberta's premier, the Prime Minister promises it will bring billions of dollars and thousands of jobs. But environmentalists and some Indigenous leaders denounce the plan, with some questioning the potential cost to taxpayers. This is Your World Tonight. I'm Salima Shivji. Also on the program:
2: we certainly have technical talks with the Canadians. The reality is there are a handful of outstanding issues that are quite difficult to resolve.
1: The U.S. trade representative speaking at a G20 summit, also dismissing Canada's ability to find sufficient trade partners outside the U.S. This while Ottawa works to cement details of a new pact with the European Union. Mark Carney promised Canadians he would build Canada strong and do it fast. Today, he underwrote that promise, officially designating an oil pipeline from Alberta to the BC coast as the first project of national interest to be fast-tracked for government approval. The announcement may appease some in Alberta as the province prepares for a referendum on separation. But as Jennifer Yoon reports, there are hurdles that could hold up the pipeline's progress.
0: Canadian taxpayer is going to make a lot of money off this pipeline.
3: Prime Minister Mark Carney on why he is fast-tracking a major new oil pipeline with this announcement.
0: The Government of Canada is officially listing the West Coast Pipeline, now known as Pacific Link, as a project of national interest. Oh, yeah.
3: The Pacific Link pipeline would carry a million barrels of oil a day from Alberta to the West Coast. Carney says with this new designation, it's no longer a question of whether it will be built, it's a matter of how.
4: There we go. On time.
3: Standing next to the Prime Minister, Alberta Premier Danielle Smith, the leader of a province on the cusp of deciding if it wants to leave Canada, with separatists fueled, among other things, by economic frustration. Smith says this shows Alberta can push its interests without leaving the Federation.
5: This is one example, I think, of demonstrating that cooperative federalism can work in action.
3: While Carney might warm some Western voters feeling alienated by Ottawa, he risks igniting a firestorm elsewhere. Indigenous groups concerned that the government pushed this through with the controversial Building Canada Act. It allows the government to fast-track approval processes for projects it considers to be of national interest. Terry Teachy is the regional chief of the BC Association of First Nations.
6: I think it's really important to recognize that projects that violate, I suppose, First Nations rights, title and interests and treaty rights is of great concern, and perhaps this will be challenged in court.
3: Some Indigenous leaders